0: Feels un-Australian to complain about the heat, but I mean,
1: so true. I agree.
0: But I have been complaining about it. But I use it as an opportunity to talk about Australia. There's a few things, like there's higher humidity here, and the buildings they trap in the heat. And I realise that in Australia, like, because the majority of the population live on the coast, we're all set up to, like, engage with or enjoy sea breezes. I even remember as a kid, my mum would open up all the west-facing windows in the afternoon and we'd wait for the sea breeze to come in. It was so good. It's so cooling that they call it the Fremantle Doctor, which, because it comes in off the port. It fixes everything. You can be cranky, tired, hot, irritable, maybe having heat stroke, and then the Fremantle Doctor comes in and just cools everything down.
1: But you're not in Perth right now by choice. What do you do to sort of recreate that feeling of a Fremantle Doctor breeze when you're in London and there is no breeze?
0: I do not open my curtains at all. I don't have any blockout blinds though, so we're still getting like lots of light coming through, but that really does keep things so cool. What I've also noticed and what I think we've both seen is, like, this has just been reported, I guess, in various design news publications, but there's this Japanese vending machine manufacturer called SDRS that has built like this human scale for one person stainless steel fridge that people can just go and sit in to cool down rather than opening the fridge door and standing in front of that. This is like a fridge you can get inside.
1: Yeah, when I saw the description, I wasn't sure, but then I actually clicked on it on the link and it's kind of chic. Like, it's actually not too bad. It's all stainless steel. It's like the anti-sauna in a way.
0: You framing it like that has changed my perception of it, because initially I was like, well, this is just like another classic sort of gimmicky design thing that somebody's doing to drive attention to their work. Kind of, why not? We use saunas for its own health benefits. I'm assuming there are health benefits in this. They say that it can help stave off heat stroke in just 20 minutes. There is maybe a little bit of it that speaks to this Japanese culture of having a design solution for everything.
1: I don't know. A part of me is like, oh, is it really defeatist? Like, climate change will not be fixed, so we just have to find different ways to
0: crank those generators up and get in the fridge. I've always
1: AC
0: said
1: everywhere, bro.
0: If everyone turns on their air conditioning, we lower the temperatures, global warming fixed. Would you use one of these in public?
1: I'd have to be on the verge of fainting.
0: You mentioned that you're in Paris. Like, have you seen other kind of design interventions that are maybe helping to cool us down?
1: Paris is like the worst example.
0: There's no design intervention.
1: There is literally nothing. I've been seeing online a lot of references to these Japanese jackets that have inbuilt fans. Have you seen these? They make people look like the Michelin Man while they're walking around. I don't know if they can be stylish, but give me a few years and I'll be like, you know what?
0: Well, my thing is, I feel
1: big
0: like
1: boy summer.
0: I already kind of am looking like the Michelin Man. So maybe an inbuilt fan, you know, that could just be my excuse. I think there's also something in like simple fixes too. This is what I've observed here. Like, we had a lot of tile in our house, just in the wet areas, but growing up, kind of tile surfaces and stone surfaces that really do help cool buildings down. Like, they are fond memories. My childhood dog, Harry, like, sprawled out on the tiles on like a 40 degree day and you couldn't get him to move, but he was just so much cooler lying there. This is the other thing I kind of alluded to earlier. I noticed in Sicily, a lot of these kind of indoor, outdoor curtains just draped over the front of the buildings or from inside and then draped over a balcony. And I like that it's a really simple intervention that isn't permanent. So like, they feel perfectly appropriate in winter, but come summer, you can kind of drape them over the balcony or the balustrade railing and create this little pocket of air that's been cooled by the shade. But you're still allowing, especially if you're in a coastal area, you're still allowing for a breeze to come through. I think that's kind of what I'm going for with my semi-transparent curtains in London. This chat also kind of made me think about this design intervention I saw at Dubai Design Week last year. There's a young Emirati studio called Some Kind of Practice. You know, within the first 12 months, they were exhibiting at the Venice Biennale. They won this commission for a pavilion at Dubai Design Week, and they constructed their intervention around the idea of the liwan. It's a traditional covered portico that's sort of like the transitional space between the indoor and outdoor areas in Emirati buildings. And I realise it's more or less the veranda in Australia. As soon as you're kind of in a city and the density goes up, we lose these intermediary spaces that provide a little bit of shade and are welcome to a building. And you can also kind of use them over the course of the day as the sun moves around. And it made me think, are there moments where we can look to introduce those sorts of interventions just to kind of provide that buffer point? I don't know if there's anything more to it than that, but I just like the idea that we've been kind of finding ways, particularly in hot climates, of building with the heat for centuries.
1: The thing is, you need the luxury of space to sort of incorporate that. Also, I think people have just sort of gone full steam ahead on AC, so maybe we will be losing the veranda, but I like the spirit of it.
0: I think you're right, and that's probably why Australian cities tend to sprawl. That's why as soon as you're outside of the shiny, you know, central business districts of Emirati cities, it is all kind of low slung. There is that luxury of space.
1: We're going to go to an interview now with Pura Jean Lees. Nick, you spoke to them, but they're a London-based interior architecture and design studio. Founded in 2017 by Clemence Pura Jean and James Lees, the studio specializes in luxury hospitality, a topic we love.
0: We love it.
1: With a strong emphasis on narrative design. First of all, Nick, can you please explain what narrative design is?
0: It's not about visual design references. It's about looking at the emotion or a story behind an object or a place that they're then going to draw inspiration from. And it's not about explicitly drawing aesthetic inspiration, but more about, yeah, tapping into feeling, emotion, and using that to kind of guide everything from the form to the function of the space. I just thought that was quite a cool way of looking at things.
1: How would you describe their style, though?
0: Well, I think by taking that approach, it's quite varied. Like, they don't have a signature, but I do think that everything in their spaces feels considered. Like, I think sometimes architects are just purely maybe thinking about the skeleton of a building, thinking about the structure, thinking about the bones. And then you sometimes get interior designers, which is all just about, I guess, furnishing other people's spaces. But it's a kind of that total design approach where it's possible. So they're looking at everything from, yes, the architecture, the bones, the structure of a space, right down through to the furniture. A lot of their projects have bespoke furniture in it. And I think you kind of feel that coming through. I mean, they do work at all spectrum of things. They were involved in the redevelopment of Coco, which is this 120-odd-year-old Grade 2 listed theatre and music venue in Camden. But their specific domain in this was the House of Coco. So that's the backstage area and the members club. You're probably not getting an invite to that, but I imagine you've been on the dance floor.
1: I have been on the dance floor of Coco. I went and saw Little Sims, invited by Mew Mew, no less.
0: It was very cool.
1: A fun night. It was so good. But I kept getting like lost in a different VIP.
0: What made the night out so good?
1: The music, to be honest.
0: It's funny you mentioned they're getting lost. That was part of their aim with this. It's the whole idea that it becomes a maze of vinyl listening booths and bars, and there's restaurants dotted throughout the space and dining rooms. I was there for opening night, and you can kind of work your way up to this dome-like attic bar. I don't know if you've ever been to a press night where you're one of the last people there. I was with Fernando Augusto Pacheco, our esteemed colleague who hosts The Stack, and we just kind of stayed sprawled out in this lounge area at the very top, just getting cocktail after cocktail after cocktail. And when they eventually closed the space at 1 a.m, we weren't done. We ended up wandering through various bars in the area on a Wednesday night in Camden, staying out as late as we could. I think it was worth it. I think we built some social cohesion.
1: I'm so jealous I wasn't there. That sounds like my dream night out. You, Faye, Coco.
0: And obviously there were DJs in the House of Coco areas. Faye's putting in song requests. It was incredible. Do you have a favourite club beyond the exclusive VIP members area of House of Coco? Where are you going to dance to let it rip on the dance floor?
1: I feel like my clubbing days are so over. This is the main problem. Like, I'm trying to think of like the two clubs that I hold.
0: Let's go back to what's on Grace Charlton's top two listing of nightclubs.
1: But what's funny is that neither of these places are like design at all, and one of them is actually shut.
0: Talk us through.
1: Okay, so number one is Garibaldi's in Edinburgh. It's the dingiest club you will ever go to. If you can smell it when you walk in, you're not drunk enough. And you go down these stairs and there's a stripper pole because the Edinburgh University Amateur Pole Dancing Society practices there. And there's also a Mexican restaurant. They do a thing called Garibaldi Special, which I think is like maybe different, like 20 different types of liquids just all put in one big plastic carafe, and you like sip it with a straw. The music is awful. You can like request songs from the DJ. They don't care. They don't want to be there either. It's just you. And there's like a light up floor. Oh my God. Best nights of my life. The other one is Java Club, which shut down a few years ago now, but that is incredibly Eurotrash. Like, it's got pink lighting, purple lighting. It had like one of those massive Damien Hirst inspired, like bedazzled skulls in the middle.
0: Very briefly was like, wow, Damien Hirst.
1: In the middle of the dance floor, and people would come in with like bottles of Jägermeister with the sparklers coming out, and they would play like Inda Club or something. It was so fun.
0: But this place is closed down. Do you think that's because they were letting underage people drink there?
1: For sure. And I have to say I contributed to that reputation. What about you, Nick? Where do you go to boogie?
0: I seem to be in this weird phase of life where I'm doing a lot of dancing at either monocle staff parties or weddings, or My friend Sam Yates, incredible drum and bass DJ, goes by Swamp Man. He's got a residency on Cool FM. I will go to any and all of his gigs. He's played at Phonox. That's the only time you'll find me in a club. When he's playing somewhere, I'm a good friend. I'll go along and ask him.
1: No, I love having DJ friends. Shout out to my friend Amelia.
0: Where does she play? I'm imagining her on a boat in Ibiza.
1: She's literally just on like Ibiza, Miami, Tomorrowland, whatever it's called.
0: Incredible.
1: Yeah.
0: If you're a DJ, we're not going the coolest tunes. We're going your tunes of the summer. Are there Grace Charlton's 2026? Top hits.
1: I don't think the music I've been listening to lately is particularly summery, but I've been listening to Red Dragon by Salem, which is their new-ish album. They're the creators of a genre called Witch House. I can't imagine you enjoying it, Nick. So I've also put a second option in there, which I think is a little bit more up your street. It's House Tour by Sabrina Carpenter. And I would say it's the hashtag design song of the summer. Nick, what about you? What have you been smashing repeat on?
0: Mine would be Audrey Hobart's Sue Me, which I have been playing nonstop, but I think it will speak to you. If we go the first little chunk of it now, you'll hear this wonderful reference. I knew you'd be at the party, drinking a Coke and Bacardi. Not that it matters, but I'm breaking patterns and getting so good at Pilates. Isn't that nice? Are you not getting so good at Pilates, Grace Charlton?
1: The teacher said I had a really good form last night. She said, did you do ballet as a kid? I said, well, yeah.
0: Okay.
1: I went for the arabesque squat to scooter and she was like, whoa.
0: I'm conscious of this turning into a brag fest and the fact that we should probably get
1: I think you should come to Pilates with me. I think this is what the main lesson is.
0: Maybe we can invite Clemence and James from Pyrrha Jean Lee's to Pilates. But first, let's go to my conversation with them now.
2: We are a narrative interior design studio. We insist on the narrative bit because that's a true reflection of our approach, which is not just interior design or interior architecture. It's based on a narrative and we couldn't really work without it. So to make it very clear for everyone, clients, talent that's interested in the studio, we are a narrative interior design studio.
0: That's fascinating. Two things jump out at me from that. One, were you ever just an interior design studio?
3: We always worked in a strange way. Do you see what I mean?
2: We've never worked in a way that doesn't involve a narrative. I think it's become more and more important in our process over time. And now it's a definite non-negotiable. We can't really work without
3: Basically,
2: it.
3: Basically, we're rubbish designers if we don't have a narrative.
0: I want to go into that a little bit more. But the thing that's kind of jumped out at me now is narratives often have an arc. Do projects have an arc?
3: That's all dictated to us by creating these narratives, right? So not only like when you read a book, you project the space and the people that's in it from the story that you're reading. That's the only way we can work. But yes, we understand what the interior of a space might look like, but not only that, how it will evolve, what its atmosphere and ambience will be. And that's all dictated to you by the narrative, right? So yes, there is a start because you follow a journey through entering a building. What happens within that building, and we can dictate that happening from our narrative.
2: The narrative can guide the layout, it can guide the materials that you're using, the textures, and what the narrative does is it doesn't give us any design references. It doesn't show us anything visually. It's all about the feeling, the character. How do you want people to feel? What do you want them to remember when they leave the space? Even if it's your home, you know, it's all about feeling, and spaces are for us to feel something or experience even before we see them.
0: In Formentera.
3: Yes.
0: Inspired by a tree.
3: Inspired by a tree. And the tree is called?
2: It's the Sabina tree.
3: Sabina tree.
2: It's a pine tree.
3: It's a local tree that grows, but they're protected. But they're quite beautiful because they're hyper-sculptural, so
2: they bend with the wind.
3: They move and flex with the wind. The wood, the density of the wood is so intense, it's really hard to cut it. So it's perfect for construction, right? And once it's cut, and it sits in its position, it's like an iron sculpture. So it's really cool for like beams and structural works and doing pergolas and stuff like that. But it's a protected tree, right? But we loved it because of its sculptural element. It's so beautiful when you look at it, and each tree is different. And each one grows relative to its environment. So when there's less water or bend one direction, this is where I can get really geeky on trees. I won't get too geeky. But how it flexes towards water and how it flexes away from water and wind direction and salt levels. And it works with everything. So as a foundation, a narrative for our house, it was perfect. because that's what this house is going to do, right? It's going to flex with us as we grow, our kids grow, as Clemence's parents are there. And, you know, it will change over time. So we wanted something that represented that. Also, it's something that was originally in the building as beam structures. And then we wanted to do this pergola structure, but we had to go and find reclaimed pieces, right? Because we couldn't use...
0: Because it's protected.
3: It's protected. Yes. Which was a feat in itself, which was quite amazing. But as a narrative piece, it just fell into our laps. It's perfect.
0: So then how does that translate to a physical space? I mean, you mentioned flexibility there and the home can flex and change with you. What does that actually look like, or what's the system that's in place to allow that?
2: Okay. I think for us... Yeah. Sorry, I was going to say, I think for us it's... it mirrors the approach that we took on designing this house, where we don't want it to be fixed in time. And we know that because of the nature of our family and having young children, we can't get it right now. It'll be right at this second for right now. But for us, this is a very...
3: It's like we said, it's like a workshop.
2: Exactly. We want it to change with us and evolve. And I think this is what the tree does as well, what this specific Sabina tree does, is it evolves and it grows. And that's our approach for the house. That's how we designed it. First thing we did when we got the keys was just to sit in the house and do nothing, just feel the house. How do we want to live? And we...
3: It was actually quite pleasurable because we just, both of us, just sat there sketching for like 2 days.
2: And we had spray paint and we were spraying the walls and let's do this.
0: So this is
2: here.
0: An existing house that you then renovated. Yeah.
3: It was more of a, I keep saying, it was more of a sculptural project. Like drawing wise, yeah, we did some drawings, but a lot of it was done by hand on site. So it's more of sculpting the interior, right?
0: What's the benefit to working in that way?
3: We had never done it before.
0: Are you going to do it again?
3: I don't know.
0: Well, you're still married. So
3: it's like, yeah, true.
0: Still together, yeah.
3: Okay,
0: yeah.
3: See, it worked. It was an experiment. It worked. We work with clients that have strict deadlines and we have to produce drawings and specific times and technical drawings and, you know, integrating mechanical, and that's what we do all the time. So for us, it's quite a relief just to go, let's just breathe, you know? Let's go and play with it. Let's enjoy ourselves and play. So it was more of a, you know, sculptural playing around.
2: Yes.
3: Back to the Sabina tree, when you talk about how it ebbs and flows and, you know, changes, we were able to carve the interior rather than redesign the interior. It was more carving it out, right? Getting rid of circulation and corridors and making big spaces, and bedrooms don't have corridors. You open straight onto the garden. So you have to go into the garden to get back into the house, which gave us more flexible space internally, you know, as friends come and family are there and our kids grow and their mates come. So it's getting more space and flexibility and openness. And also spaces of privacy, so friends can come but not be disturbed for the day. That was really important, because it's great being with friends, but like my dad always says, friends go off after 3 days.
0: As you're walking into this space, you know, you've got a visitor, they don't know the narrative behind it. Will they immediately be able to make those sorts of links? Like, will they immediately know, oh, this is inspired by a tree, or is that completely irrelevant and not really important for somebody that's coming to the space?
2: I think it's a nice story to have for someone who owns a house and wants to tell the story of how they designed it. When it's a professional hospitality, it's restaurant, hotel, members club, our clients love to introduce that story into their brand and take it further than just the interior. Sometimes we inform the brand or the brand informs us. So you can use that story as you want. But what is nice actually is that people can't identify what the narrative is. Otherwise, we would have done it in a very obvious way.
3: It's not a gimmick, right?
2: Yes, exactly. It's not an obvious answer to the narrative, but they understand the feeling. So if you tell someone the story of the House of Coco, and you tell them the narrative,
3: which will take about 3 hours.
2: But even just giving people a very short version of this is giving you unprecedented backstage access to how a theatre would have lived and breathed. Okay, you have access to all of the spaces that no one would ever see. It's a rabbit warren. We want you to get lost.
0: I have been lost in there, just to be clear. I've been there a couple of times now and have got lost.
3: That was the goal.
0: Yeah.
2: And then suddenly they say, oh, yes, of course, this is this and that is that. And then they can link it to their experience or to certain spaces. But I think it's better if people can identify what the narrative is. Otherwise, it's a theme.
3: It's more the emotion of a space.
2: Absolutely.
3: Rather than the text or the realization.
0: I'm curious as well, so moving, I guess, from interior architecture to furniture, and we can talk about, you know, you've got your own collection now, but all of your interior work really is about narrative, so it becomes very, very place specific.
3: Mm-hmm.
0: You're often making furniture that's place specific, mm-hmm. but, you know, bespoke for projects.
4: How does that then translate when you turn it into an addition? When somebody takes something designed for the House of Coco, for instance, and is then using it in their own home, mm-hmm. does the narrative then disappear, or does it evolve into something new maybe? Or yeah, how does that happen when you're taking something specific and I guess putting it in a new place?
3: I think because we design 90% of furniture for most of our project because they're very connected to the narrative. When they are taken out of that and bought by somewhere into their own home, I think that narrative goes with it because it spent so much time thinking and contemplating about this piece of furniture. If you take House of Coco, there's a punk bench. It's like this really cool bench with little holes in it. It's not in our collection
2: yet.
3: It will be those for you. It's really cool.
4: Foreshadowing, I like
3: this. Yeah. But it's based on the punk movement of Camden in the late 80s. That's ingrained in it. You can't take that out. So someone who comes to buy that piece but doesn't know anything about Coco, we'll give them the understanding and reasoning of why that chair is like that is. So anything that has a deep narrative in it, it's ingrained in the product. We can't change that.
4: What about for both of you? You know, if you're bringing other people's furniture or objects into your home, I'm curious, as people that are so, you know, you're design storytellers, do you pick up on other people's stories and bring them into your home? Yeah. When you're all of a sudden on the other side of the fence, what's that like for you?
3: It takes a long time, doesn't it?
2: It's hard to make decisions.
3: Yeah, we argue a lot about
4: what to bring in. I mean, this has been a long-running theme on this show as well. I mean, Grace, my co-host, talked about buying a sofa for about 4 or 5 months. But, you know, that is a natural part of it. You're talking, you're trying to unpack and work out what's going to complement your own story.
3: I think a lot of time is pieces of furniture that we are inspired by and other designers that, you know, we think are fantastic and we really enjoy the work that they do. I think a lot of our furniture pieces in our house, one, have to be robust because of the kids and the number of kids running around there, right?
2: But they have a story. And I think some people say, oh, your designers, your house must be incredible. It's great for us. It's not a design exercise. We have things we've collected over time that don't work with what's right next to them, but it means something to us. You know, we have a bench from my grandmother, a clock cool. that you've inherited from...
3: It's really ugly.
4: but sometimes ugly things can be beautiful in their own
2: way. Yes, right? Exactly.
3: It depends where you put them, right? Yeah.
2: As long as it has meaning to you, you shouldn't feel the need to control it too much. And where it's hard for us is we do this all day as a job, as our profession. So it's hard to be on the professional side and the personal side at the same time because it's not the same way of thinking and it's not the same decision making. So when we are doing a project for someone else, everything has a reason and everything works with the narrative. When it's our own home, whether that's in London or in Formentera, there's a lot more emotion in that decision making.
4: My thanks to Clemence Pirogine and James Lees there. We kind of touched on the fact that they want to be narrative-led at the top, which I do really like. And I guess if you're designing a house inspired by a tree, how do you not make it a literal tree? I know that sounds like a really dumb thing to say, but it's a thing that does jump out at you. I mean, would you be scared to walk that line?
1: It is a fine line to not veer too much into like kitsch or camp. It reminds me of the seminal essay by Susan Sontag, Notes on Camp, where she sort of defines things that are camp. And often it's when there's like a really big element of artifice in there. And she gives like a list of examples, including Swan Lake, which I think is hilarious, and Tiffany lamps.
4: So these are like the handmade stained glass shades.
1: Mm-hmm.
4: She's just saying essentially that that's not authentic.
1: But I think it's also like the association that you have with a Tiffany lamp now makes it camp. I don't think camp exists in a vacuum. I think it exists like
4: in a broader context.
1: In the context of like performing your personality or your taste.
4: So like you were saying, feather boa mm-hmm. could be camp.
1: Yeah, flapper dress, camp.
4: Okay, gotcha. I'm getting this. Well, this is why I think that Pirogine Lees probably, to your point, don't stray into this. Because I think what they're doing is they're not doing that literal interpretation. They're looking at the meaning behind their source of inspiration. You know, we talked about their own holiday home. They're not simply recreating a home in the shape of a tree native to the area. Instead, they're looking at the qualities of that tree that is native to that area, which makes it a perfect reference point for architecture, and then distilling that down into how they might flow from space, the actual inspiration for the structure itself, but not in terms of an aesthetic language, but rather a structural framework. So I think they're really good at distilling down the quality and separating that from the aesthetics. And maybe that's what, you know, we're talking about Susan Sontag there, but maybe that's what she's getting at. It's where they don't separate the quality from the aesthetic and they kind of blur into one. They also mentioned that sometimes ugly things can be beautiful if they have meaning. Does that ring true for you? Do you have objects in your own home that carry meaning that maybe aren't the most attractive thing?
1: No, I do. The first thing that jumps to mind is I've got a little lucky Shiba Inu, you know, like one of those lucky cats, but it's a little dog and it's solar power operated and it just waves
4: Excellent.
1: At me. Waves at me. Towing the line between beauty and ugliness is the best kind of beauty. In French, you call something joli laid, or you call a person joli laid, and it's when they have like slightly off-kilter facial features. Nick, what about you? What's the ugliest thing you own and you just can't part ways with? Because actually you find it quite beautiful deep down.
4: I kind of like hate that I have them, but I like having them. I have like baseballs from various ballparks I've been to. As discussed on this show many times, I like sports. And I think they're maybe the chicest bit of sports memorabilia that you can have. Like, I'm not going to have like a team poster or even Australian rules football is too big.

0: that I've ever made. But maybe that's something to think about for next week, because that is all for today's show. For more design stories, pick up a copy of Monocle magazine. Today's episode was produced by Hassan Anderson and edited by Elliot Greenfield. I'm Nick Manise.
1: I'm Grace Charlton. Thanks for listening.
2: 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We've got some tunes to close up our hour. Don't go anywhere.
3: It was this idea of making a slow journalism magazine. 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
2: 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But we are going to kick things off right here in the UK with Alexis Taylor of Hot Ship fame.

0: breath. That song gets stuck in my head for days after hearing it, so that's me set for the next week. Donny Benet, Mr. Experience. We'll be back with more tunes just after a break.
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0: This is The Pacific Shift on Monocle Radio. I'm your host up until 3 a.m. London time, Hassan Anderson, and we still have a few tunes to go before we move into the next hour, but fret not, there's a whole hour of good stuff to come in that one. Up next, we're off to Italy with Jiri Jiri.

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1: Zaho de Zagazan bringing our tunes to a close for this hour. 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
2: You are listening to Monocle Radio in association with Chanel Watches. The silhouette of the J12 watch sets itself apart with its clean, precise lines. Yet once worn, it is its softness that stands out. Polished with diamond powder, the highly resistant ceramic that adorns it entirely feels as smooth as silk against the skin. A sensory appeal, painstakingly perfected for over a quarter of a century, that reveals the watchmaking excellence of Chanel. An invincible softness that becomes one with whomever wears it. Chanel Watches, official timekeeper of Monocle Radio.
1: It's 10 a.m. in Tokyo, 3 a.m. in Barcelona, 2 a.m. here in London, and 2200 in Brasilia. That's the time on Monocle Radio, brought to you by Chanel Watches. From Midori House in London, I'm Hassan Anderson. Loads of good stuff to come across our morning here at Midori House in London, including the latest from the world of finance on the Bulletin with UBS, literature on Meet the Writers, and the world of print on the Stack. And of course, we'll also have the day's biggest and often unheard headlines on The Globalist. So don't go anywhere, stay tuned to Monocle Radio, loads of good stuff to come. Up ahead though, it's a whole hour of hits from around the world. That's all ahead on Monocle Radio. But first, here's the latest headlines from our Tokyo Bureau.
3: This is Luke Tamada, live from the Tokyo Bureau. Here's what's making headlines this hour. Russian President Vladimir Putin made his first visit to Etorofu or Iturup Island on Thursday, the largest of the four islands off the coast of Hokkaido, Japan, disputed between Russia and Japan since Moscow seized them at the end of the Second World War. Japanese Prime Minister Sanae Takaichi strongly protested the visit, stating that the Northern Territories, as the islands are known in Japan, are, quote, historically and legally an inherent part of our country's territory. She also stated that this has further hardened anti-Russian sentiment and made the restoration of relations more difficult over the medium to long term. The Japanese yen threatened to test 160 to the dollar on Thursday as investors weighed two competing forces, economic fundamentals pointing towards further weakness and the ever-present possibility that Japan and the United States will spend billions more propping up the currency, as they had done late last month when the yen hit a 40-year low at nearly 165 to the dollar. The board of the Kennedy Center in Washington, D.C. has voted to add President Donald Trump's name to the building's facade so that it reads the John F. Kennedy Center for the Performing Arts, restored and renovated by President Donald Trump. The move follows a ruling in May that adding Trump's name to the center without congressional approval was unlawful and ordered its removal. For the first time, South Korea's Incheon International Airport has become the world's busiest airport for international passenger traffic in the first half of 2026. Incheon served 38.4 million international passengers from January through June, according to preliminary data from the Airports Council International. London Heathrow ranked second, followed by Singapore's Changi Airport. Dubai International Airport, which ranked second globally in both 2024 and 2025, is expected to drop out of the top five this time as passengers avoid Middle East transit hubs amidst the Iran war. Those are the headlines here on Monocle Radio. To hear more from our correspondents and editors, subscribe to the Monocle Minute on our daily newsletter at monocle.com/minute, or tune in to the briefing from midday London time.
1: Now it's just past 2 a.m. here at Midori House in London, which is the perfect time to get on your dancing shoes and spin around the living room wildly, or whichever room you happen to find yourself in. We're going to kick things off in France with Antoine Bourachaud.

0: Charlie XCX from the UK, one of the best from Old Blighty, bringing us to a break. We'll be back shortly after.
1: Grüezi and welcome to the Monocle Café in Zurich. 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
1: 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Bis bald!
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0: This is The Pacific Shift on Monocle Radio. Still a few tunes to go before we move into the next hour, rapidly heading towards 3 a.m. here at Midori House in London, but still some time for some tunes before that. Up next, we're off to France with Niagara.

0: Big String section to end that one. Who's Hurting Who? Jack Cervaretti and Nile Rodgers bringing us to a break. We'll be back shortly after. What kind of city do you want to live in? Every week on The Urbanist, we delve into the biggest questions about urban living and meet the people championing change in our cities. From Starkitects to Designosauruses, protected views to landfills, wayfinding and cycle highways, the city is alive and kicking. 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
0: This is The Pacific Shift on Monocle Radio. Just a few songs to go before we move into the next hour and where we'll hear the latest from The Bulletin with UBS. Up next, though, we are off to Japan with Second Action.

to let me go. No, I said no.

0: from Los Angeles, Cannons, bringing us some indie synth pop. And closing up our tunes for this hour. That's a whole hour done already. Can you believe it? I hope you did enough dancing. But if not, there's more still to come. So you'll have one more chance or two. Up next, it's The Bulletin with UBS.
1: You're listening to Monocle Radio in association with Chanel Watches. The strength of the Calibre 12.1 manufacture movement lies in its uncompromising robustness. Yet it is the infinite smoothness with which it delivers the seconds that guarantees the J12's flawless chronometric precision. Visible behind is a perfectly circular oscillating weight and 191 meticulously assembled components, reflecting the prowess of the Calibre 12.1. The embodiment of Chanel's watchmaking excellence with understated strength. Chanel Watches, official timekeeper of Monocle Radio.
2: It's 11 a.m. in Tokyo, 3 a.m. in Casablanca, 2200 in Havana, and 1900 in Vancouver. That's the time on Monocle Radio, brought to you by Chanel Watches. Coming to you live from Monocle's Tokyo Bureau, I'm Luke Tamada. Welcome. We're in the middle of the Obon season here in Japan, a time when people return to their hometowns to visit and honour the graves of their ancestors. Bonadori dances and dazzling fireworks festivals light up the country, though that comes with a heavy rush of domestic travel as city dwellers head back home. Tokyo feels quieter than usual. Unfortunately, the year's Obon has been disrupted in eastern Japan, where record-breaking heavy rain pounded the region yesterday, causing blackouts and floods and bringing operations at Narita Airport to a halt. Today, the skies are still unstable, though we caught a glimpse of the sun this morning. The thermometer reads 28 degrees Celsius. Coming up this hour, it's the latest episode of The Bulletin with UBS. Max Castelli at UBS Asset Management walks us through this year's UBS Reserve Management Seminar, drawing on insights from more than 40 central banks. But first, let's get you up to speed on the news. This is Luke Tamada, live from the Tokyo Bureau. Here's what's making headlines this hour. Russian President Vladimir Putin made his first visit to Etorofu or Iturup Island on Thursday, the largest of the four islands off the coast of Hokkaido, Japan, disputed between Russia and Japan since Moscow seized them at the end of the Second World War. Japanese Prime Minister Sanae Takaichi strongly protested the visit, stating that the Northern Territories, as the islands are known in Japan, are, quote, historically and legally an inherent part of our country's territory. She also stated that this has further hardened anti-Russian sentiment and made the restoration of relations more difficult over the medium to long term. The Japanese yen threatened to test 160 to the dollar on Thursday as investors weighed two competing forces, economic fundamentals pointing towards further weakness and the ever-present possibility that Japan and the United States will spend billions more propping up the currency, as they had done late last month when the yen hit a 40-year low at nearly 165 to the dollar. The board of the Kennedy Center in Washington, D.C. has voted to add President Donald Trump's name to the building's facade so that it reads the John F. Kennedy Center for the Performing Arts, restored and renovated by President Donald Trump. The move follows a ruling in May that adding Trump's name to the center without congressional approval was unlawful and ordered its removal. For the first time, South Korea's Incheon International Airport has become the world's busiest airport for international passenger traffic in the first half of 2026. Incheon served 38.4 million international passengers from January through June, according to preliminary data from the Airports Council International. London Heathrow ranked second, followed by Singapore's Changi Airport. Dubai International Airport, which ranked second globally in both 2024 and 2025, is expected to drop out of the top five this time as passengers avoid Middle East transit hubs amidst the Iran war. Those are the headlines here on Monocle Radio. To hear more from our correspondents and editors, subscribe to the Monocle Minute on To hear more from our correspondents and editors, subscribe to the Monocle Minute, our daily newsletter at monocle.com/minute, or tune into the briefing from midday London time. And now it's time for the Bulletin with UBS.
3: Hello and welcome to The Bulletin with UBS on Monocle Radio. Each week, the sharpest minds and freshest thinkers in finance take you beyond the numbers and hype, right to the heart of the big issues of the day. This week, we're unpacking the 32nd edition of the UBS Annual Reserve Manager Seminar. The RMS and accompanying survey provide one of the most authoritative depictions of official RM activities available and includes the views of around 40 central banks covering geopolitics, currencies, asset allocation, and more besides. The RMS, as we've heard on this show when discussing previous iterations, aims to understand central bank priorities in a time of significant challenges in the investment landscape. Up for discussion this time, we'll consider the macro backdrop and ponder reserve managers' concerns from stagflation to volatile geopolitics. We'll talk about the US institutional backdrop and the likelihood of Fed independence coming under greater pressure, and the prospects for the US dollar in a potentially more multipolar system. And we'll hear how reserve managers are diversifying across asset classes in order to best position for the future. Max Castelli is Head of Strategy and Advice, Global Sovereign Markets at UBS Asset Management, and he's once again here to discuss all of that and more with us today. Well, look, Max, always a pleasure to chat to you after the RMS each year. It's always fascinating. And let's start right there, actually. Before we dive into some of the detail, remind us why we get excited about this. Why are events like this important? Why is this something that people need to pay attention to?
4: Thank you very much, Tom. Pleasure to talk to you again. Well, it's exciting for two reasons. First of all, because, I've been in banking for very long now. Actually, my career span, at least in the financial service industry, 25 years. And actually, we have been running this event for more than 30 years. So I don't remember any event in the private sector which lasts so long. And it is something that we're very proud of it. And for us, it's also a very important gathering on a yearly basis because, as you know, I work very closely with central banks and sovereign institutions in general. And this event has become for us the time where we have official from this institution traveling from all over the world. We have a very good mix of Latin American, Asian, of course, Middle Eastern, European, African. And we really make sort of an assessment of where do we stand in terms of course, the macroeconomic and financial outlook, but also what's happening in the world of central banking, which, as you know, it is a very important client segment for UBS, but also it is a very influential institutional client segment in the sense that their decision, for instance, about the currency or about allocation, have implication for the global markets. And also many investors are very keen to hear and learn what do these institutions think. And that's exactly what the RMS is about.
3: Well, yeah, and that's interesting. And of course, this importance for clients, having those improved strategic conversations with them around mandates, all these different considerations, diversification. But just to double back, I think it's important to underscore that it's also about the position of UBS Asset Management as a strategic partner to those banks, isn't it? It's not just an investment story.
4: Absolutely, because, we have been working with some institutions for decades. Our model is a strategic partnership. We continuously talk to these institutions. So it's not just about the commercial side of it, which, of course, is important. We are a business, and the business is managing assets. But it is also about to work together with them as they go through their own sort of thinking about how to manage asset or when they have a strategic implication. And I have to say that we never had so much demand for advice as in the last few years, because as you can imagine, we are living in a very volatile and from a both financial but also particularly geopolitical point of view. And many of these institutions are very, very focused on understanding what does it mean, all this volatility in the global economy for the large portfolio that they manage in global markets. Absolutely.
3: Okay, well, let's talk a little bit then about some of the findings. And I was trying to think where to start. I guess let's start macro, the big backdrop. You've mentioned volatility. We know that can be one driver of inflation. Is that as good a place as any to start, Max?
4: I think so. From a macro perspective, as you know, I talk about the return of economics. And let me explain what do I mean by that. In the sense that, as you know, in the last few years, the focus has been on geopolitics. Being last year with Trump trade policy, this year, of course, the conflict in the Middle East. However, what is interesting and what is coming out of the survey as well, and also from the debate that we had at the conference, is that the reserve managers are once again focusing on key economic and financial variable. For instance, inflation and the risk of rising interest rates was the top concern mentioned by the survey respondents. In the previous year was risk of a conflict or escalation in trade war. So what does that mean? It doesn't mean that geopolitics is no longer important, but I think we are starting to see an evolution in the way investor like reserve manager look at geopolitical events. They are used to this noise coming from geopolitical events, but they tend to react more when these geopolitical events become important for key financial variables. And probably the conflict in Iran is a very good example. Until, as you know, in the past, we had several conflicts in the Middle East. Most of the times, their impact has been very short-lived. And if you look at back at the price after 6 or 9 months, the event, actually, you don't find any trace of it. However, in this case, they start to act when they realize that the energy crisis, that basically the closure of the Strait of Hormuz, could change, for instance, the interest rate outlook, the expectation about the Fed moving away from losing monetary policy to actually eventually rising interest rates because of the rising inflation due to the rising oil price. So we are starting to see, let's say, an evolution in the sense that they are able to look at geopolitics in a more detached way without being disturbed by the sort of continuous flows of news, but really focus on when geopolitics hit certain economic and financial variable. I think this is an important evolution and might also explain why we are seeing a resilience in the global economy and in global markets. Investors are getting more used to a shifting geopolitical landscape, for sure.
5: I think one of the things I always find really interesting in this survey is when we hear from the stakeholders what their expectations are for the sort of generalized economic conditions. You mentioned this return to economics. You know, back in the day, when I studied like politics and economics of the 70s, stagflation was a big thing. And this is the most likely economic regime over the next maybe half decade, according to more than half of the survey respondents. That's quite interesting, isn't
4: it? That's indeed correct. You know, stagflation is always a very fear scenario for two reasons. First of all, because stagflation is a very complicated sort of economic situation to deal with. Basically, stagflation means that you have low growth and a high interest rate driven by higher inflation. This is a very difficult situation for central banks because, of course, by not being able to lower interest rates because of the inflation level to support the economy, this situation can persist. The second reason, which is more related to the investment side, in a stagflationary type of environment, the diversification, for instance, the typical example is the fact that bonds move in opposite direction to equity, does not really work very well. So it's very difficult to find the edges, to find the diversifier in the portfolio. And I think it is very interesting, as you said, that more than 50 fear that the type of environment we're moving in is that of a stagflation. However, on a more positive note, I would like to also stress that a very small percentage expect a recession anytime soon, which you might have thought, if you remember in 2025, there was a much higher probability of a recession hitting the global economy on the back of the trade policy. So I think they always can look at the coin from both sides. One, yes, stagflation is feared, but also there is a general view that the global economy might not suffer a recession anytime soon.
5: Well, just you mentioned it there, and even though I'm slightly taking things out of order now, just on that D word point, diversification, what about asset allocation? Because I guess there are, as you said, there's so many conflicting and pressures and some slightly different situations than we've got used to. What was the story on diversification, if you can summarize that for us, Max?
4: Well, the survey on the investment side revealed that, first of all, central banks remain diversified in the sense that despite all this uncertainty about the geopolitical situation and also some concern, for instance, about valuation in the equity market, The reserve managers remain pretty diversified in the sense they continue to broaden their investable universe. And the second point about diversification is that we are seeing an increasing number of reserve managers, and this is actually something that we started to notice just in the last 2 years. They're starting to look also beyond the advanced economy. For instance, emerging market debt or emerging market equity, which traditionally not really been in the radar screen of the reserve manager, are attracting much more interest. And the final point about the fact that they're very busy in searching for diversification is that more than 80% of the survey institution mentioned that they made some change to their strategic asset allocation in the last 12 months. And this is actually the highest percentage we have recorded in our survey. As I said, reserve managers are they don't change their strategic asset allocation very often. The fact that in the last 12 months there has been so much movement around finding the right allocation to navigate the current market environment just give an idea of the fact that investors are reacting and are starting to adapt to the economic and financial environment.
5: Let's look to the United States next, perhaps, Max. And I'll ask you about the dollar, about the greenback in a minute, but just we've talked about some sort of macro backdrop. What about the sort of US institutional backdrop? Because we know lots of the movement here, it's quite interesting. I don't know if you'd agree, some of it is unprecedented, but some of it isn't. But tell me a little bit about what are some of the preoccupations? What were people talking about in this through this lens? Because it's really
4: absolutely
5: interesting.
4: Absolutely. I mean, we have been monitoring this already for the last 3 years, and we basically ask, what are your concerns about the US institutional backdrop? And actually, more than 60% of the respondents believe that, for instance, they are worried about U.S. social cohesion. More than 60% they expected the U.S. to try to weaken the dollar. And I think more important, more than half think that the Fed independence is at risk. Now, this is something very important, because you mentioned, not only because of the importance of the U.S. economy, but also because of the importance of the U.S. Treasury market and the U.S. dollar in the global financial architecture, and in particular in the reserve managed by central banks. Now, the question, and here there where the contradiction comes in, is that despite this concern, actually many of the investors that we survey remain pretty confident that the dollar will remain dominant, and it is very unlikely that we lose a sort of safe haven status, if I can use this word, anytime soon. And this is something which I think is really, really interesting, because I actually wrote a paper recently which has been published by one of the central banks, the Central Bank of Hungary, is a public paper, where I defined the situation of the US dollar as a situation of dissatisfaction without displacement, in the sense that there is a lot of concern about the pillar of the dominance of the US dollar, but still, if you look at the composition of portfolio and if you look at the way the central banks allocate across currency, actually there is not very much a move away from the US dollar. But still, demand for the diversification is there. As you know, over the long term, the dollar has been losing some ground, but we don't see any sort of really rush out from the US dollar. That's for sure.
5: Well, just on that, and this may be my ignorance, in which case, forgive me. What do we look for then? If that is happening, and the US dollar has been the most frequently reduced currency on a net basis over the past year, even though I know holdings, I think, are stable or are even up slightly, where do we look, Max? Is it that respondents are expecting to look to renminbi or euro? Yeah. Or what should we look for?
4: I mean, the two currency which, as I said, there is no sign of a sort of a weakening or an acceleration in the weakening of the US dollar as the dominant currency. However, there is definitely demand for diversification among central banks. And this is not something new. This has been going on for years now. And when you look at the alternative to the US dollar, of course, the euro is definitely the one which is the most important, simply because already more or less more than 20%, between 20-25% of the global reserve are allocated to the euro. However, while we see this growing interest for the euro, we do not see a big move into the euro in terms of allocation. And the reason is very simple. The euro is still missing some important factors which makes a reserve currency attractive from a central banking perspective, which is the ample supply of euro bonds, which is still tiny. Just compare the size of the US Treasury market with the size of the bonds which are issued at the European level. And the second reason is probably as well about the fact that there are expectations of a more financial and fiscal integration within the euro area, and we do not see any significant progress there. Things like, for instance, the saving and investment union is often mentioned as a very important pillar to make the euro more attractive. And then, of course, there is the RMB. The Chinese currency, the authority in China, they never made a secret of wanting more international use of the RMB. But we should not forget that the RMB is not yet convertible, and it is very difficult for a currency which is not fully convertible to really challenge the US dollar, which, despite all the rhetoric and the politics around it, is still a market where you can go in and out very effectively and also at a very low cost. So I think we are going to see more diversification in the future, but the US dollar dominance is unlikely to be challenged anytime soon.
5: If we just zoom out, Max, maybe as a final thought, and we talk about, you know, we've touched already a little bit on asset allocation, asset classes. When we hear the insights of these experts, these different stakeholders, what are they primarily concerned with? What are their kind of objectives? Just give us in a line or two, you know, what is it strategically in terms of their investment thinking that it really is informing the current direction of travel?
4: I mean, the central message that they take out from the survey and also from the debate that we have at the conference, and of course from the conversation that I have regularly with this institution, is that reserve management has entered a more demanding regime. So the familiar assumption that supported portfolio during the era of low inflation, low rate, high globalization are no longer enough. So what I see is that I see this institution really focus on ensuring that their portfolio will remain resilient as the global economy shifts towards something which everybody agrees is going to be different from what we have been experienced over the last few decades, but it's not clear yet how different it will be. So I think it is about managing this transition phase, which is likely to last for a few years more.
5: The always perspicacious Max Castelli bringing us to the end of this edition of the show here on Monocle Radio. 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I'm Tom Edwards. 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

0: That was Enfance 80 by French duo Video Club. 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

0: The track was Partenope, featuring Serena Brancale and The Colors by Italian DJ duo Merck and Cremont. 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
1: You are listening to Monocle Radio in association with Chanel Watches. The strength of the Caliber 12.1 manufacture movement lies in its uncompromising robustness. Yet it is the infinite smoothness with which it delivers the seconds that guarantees the J12's flawless chronometric precision. Visible behind is a perfectly circular oscillating weight and 191 meticulously assembled components reflecting the prowess of the Caliber 12.1, the embodiment of Chanel's watchmaking excellence with understated strength. Chanel Watches, official timekeeper of Monocle Radio.
0: It's midday in Tokyo, 6 a.m. in Beirut, midnight in Buenos Aires, and 2100 in Mexico City. That's the time on Monocle Radio, brought to you by Chanel Watches. This is Luke Tamada, live from Monocle's Tokyo Bureau. Welcome, it's great to have you with us. We're in the middle of the Obon season here in Japan, a time when people return to their hometowns to visit and honor the graves of their ancestors. Bonadori dances and dazzling fireworks festivals light up the country, though that comes with a heavy rush of domestic travel as city dwellers head back home. Tokyo therefore feels quieter than usual. Unfortunately, this year's Obon has been disrupted in eastern Japan, where record-breaking heavy rain pounded the region yesterday, causing blackouts and floods and bringing operations at Narita Airport to a halt. Today, the skies are still unstable, though we caught a glimpse of the sun this morning. The thermometer reads 28 degrees Celsius. Coming up this hour, meet the writers. Georgina Godwin meets best-selling author Kathy Lett to discuss the author's rebellious youth, motherhood, and new novel, The Sisterhood Rules. More on that shortly. But first, let's get you up to speed on the news. Russian President Vladimir Putin made his first visit to Etorofu, or Eturup Island, on Thursday, the largest of the four islands off the coast of Hokkaido, Japan, disputed between Russia and Japan since Moscow seized them at the end of the Second World War. Japanese Prime Minister Sanae Takaichi strongly protested the visit, stating that the northern territories, as the islands are known in Japan, are, quote, historically and legally an inherent part of our country's territory. She also stated that this has further hardened the anti-Russian sentiment and made the restoration of relations more difficult over the medium and long term. The yen threatened to test 160 to the dollar on Thursday as investors weighed two competing forces, economic fundamentals pointing towards further weakness and the ever-present possibility that Japan and the United States will spend billions more propping up the currency, as they had done late last month when the yen hit a 40-year low at nearly 165 to the dollar. Fidel Castro would have turned 100 on Thursday, and his long shadow continues to loom over Cuba, now gripped by a crippling US fuel blockade in place since January. Castro ruled the country for 5 decades before handing the presidency to his brother Raul in 2008. Raul, now 95, made a rare public appearance at a tribute in Havana's Karl Marx Theater on Thursday. The sanctions imposed by the US to force political change on the island have had far-reaching effect. Blackouts last nationwide for days. President Miguel Díaz-Canel called it a glorious day for Cuba, honoring a man he said embodies the island's fight against imperial threats. For the first time, South Korea's Incheon International Airport has become the world's busiest airport for international passenger traffic in the first half of 2026. Incheon served 38.4 million international passengers from January through June, according to preliminary data from the Airports Council International. London Heathrow ranked second, followed by Singapore's Changi Airport. Dubai International Airport, which ranked second globally both in 2024 and 2025, is expected to drop out of the top five this time as passengers avoid the Middle East transit hubs amidst the Iran war. That's the news we're following this hour here on Monocle Radio. For more from our correspondents and editors, sign up to our daily newsletter, The Monocle Minute, at monocle.com/minute, or catch the briefing from midday London time. Up next, meet the writers.
2: Hello, and and welcome to Meet the Writers. I'm Georgina Godwin. My guest today burst onto the literary scene as a teenager and never really asked for permission. Born in Sydney, she left school early, busked in the streets, got into trouble with the police, and then, at just 17, co-wrote a novel that would become a cultural lightning rod. Puberty Blues was a raw, semi-autobiographical account of teenage girls navigating surf culture, sexism and sexual politics in 1970s Australia. It was banned, criticised, devoured and ultimately became a classic, later adapted into both a film and a television series. From there, she built a career that zigzags across continents and mediums, columnist, performer, television writer in Hollywood and one of the most distinctive comic novelists writing about women's lives today. She's sold over a million copies of her books. She's written more than 20. Her latest novel, The Sisterhood Rules, returns to one of her central themes, the complicated, combustible bonds between women, this time through estranged twin sisters forced back together after betrayal. Kathy Lett, welcome to Meet the Writers.
3: What a lovely intro.
2: Well, it's so nice having you here. Now, we know each other well. We live around the corner from each other. We do events together across the world. I think the last time we spoke was in Adelaide.
3: Yes, that was riotous fun.
2: But I want you to take us back to Sydney in the 1970s. What kind of girl were you growing up?
3: Oh, gosh. Well, I was school captain, actually, in my primary school. And then I discovered boys got taken hostage by my hormones and became Attila the teen. And my poor mother, who's a headmistress, you know, all she wanted was for me to go on and be a teacher like her. And I would have if I hadn't, you know, discovered the horizontal tango. And I left school young. You know, I always joke that the only examination I've ever passed is my cervical smear test, but it's true. But later on in life, I got on three honorary doctorates and I've got lots of those kind of academic things now. And so that I kind of made it up to her, you know, that I'd finally got some academic qualifications later in life. The one I want, though, there's one called A Companion of Literature, and they abbreviate it to C.lit. Now, that would rub me up the right way, because I write literature. You know, I write about women and sex and love and feminism. So that's the one I want. Anyone listening, I want to be a clit, please.
2: May your wish be granted.
3: Thank you.
2: Kathy, you left school early. What pushed you out of the system apart from boys? And tell me what you were doing there, because you were busking, but you were also writing at the same time.
3: Yeah.
2: And surfing, I guess.
3: Well, I guess this first book, who knew? I was going to go from non-entity to overnight notoriety. And when I was writing the book, I remember I was living in town by then, living in a squat somewhere, and I went back to see my mum and said, look, I'm writing this book, it's a little bit racy. Do you want me to use a nom de plume? And I had a fantastic nom de plume, Sue Denim. Isn't that great? And I remember her patting my arm sort of condescendingly and saying, oh, don't worry, darling, I don't think that book's ever going to be published. Something she came to regret, you know, later on. I really wrote the book with a girlfriend, actually, a surfy girlfriend, for our other friends. Because at that age, you have no objectivity about what's happening to you. You know, Jermaine Greer, we thought that was rhyming slang for beer. There was no feminism in the suburbs of Sydney, the beachside suburbs. And the girls were just sort of life support system to a pair of breasts. We were second-class citizens. We weren't allowed to surf. We sat on the beach all day, minding the towel, fetching the Chico roll, massaging the male ego. We wore these teeny-weeny little bikinis. So all day you just kind of glanced nervously down in case something had escaped, you know. It gave bad hair day a whole new meaning, right? So I really wrote the book for those other surfy chicks so they could see what was happening to them and maybe stop letting the boys treat them like this. I had no idea it was going to just become this cultural, like it was like lobbing a hand grenade into Australian society. And, you know, my father didn't speak to me for a few years. And my mother's told me recently that she got so many anonymous phone calls, which was the trolling of its day. So, because everyone had their phone number in the phone book, for God's sake, back then. And they'd ring up and say, you call yourself a teacher when you've raised a slut like that. You know, we have to remember just how sexist things were in the 70s. So, but then I thought, what a great profession. You know, I get to work in my jammies all day. You can have affairs and call it research. You can drink heavily on the job. I think I just keep writing. But I honestly think it's because my mother's a teacher. I do have something in me that wants to educate. So I always write the book I wish I'd had when I was going through something. So I've devoured my entire life from puberty to, you know, being a single girl around Sydney to marriage, to raising an autistic son, to raising a teenage girl, to menopause, divorce, toy boys. I devour my life and then I turn it into self-help manuals, really, for other women, saying, this is how I found the funny. This is how you'll get through it. And when I'm on book tour, the best thing, better than winning the Booker Prize to me, is when a woman will come up to me and say, certain book I wrote got me through my divorce or got me through my menopause, whatever. I mean, that just lifts my heart and fills me with joy, because I am a passionate feminist, and if I can make the world a little bit better for any women at all, then I just feel like my job is done.
4: Absolutely, and you do it in such a witty, humorous way.
3: It's so lovely.
4: And after that early success, I mean, as we said, it's a TV series, it's a film, you become completely notorious in Australia.
3: Yeah.
4: But you didn't follow a straight literary path. You moved into journalism, into television. Tell me more about all of that.
3: I think when you've had a big success early, it's very intimidating. You know, what do you do next? And so I thought, no, I'll just try some other things before I attempt another book. And also I had to get some life experience. So I had already had a newspaper column, and then a television station asked me to come in and audition to present on TV. And, you know, and I'm a mouthy broad. I thought I can do that. But we've got to remember how sexist things were back then. This was my job interview. I went to a major television station in Sydney. Five men sat in a semicircle in suits. I sat opposite them. One of them, this TV executive, slapped $10 on the table and said, I bet I can make your tits move without touching them. And I just went, oh, yeah, OK, whatever. He leant over, mauled my breasts, and then said, ha, ha, you won, there's the $10. So I said, I bet you $20 I can make your balls move without touching them, and kicked him between the legs.
4: Did you get the job?
3: Yes! Got the job! You know? But, I mean, today you'd have a sexual harassment suit, but in those days there was nothing like that. There was no protection. Because I'm 67, so we're talking about the 80s, the early 80s. And, you know, every day I went to work, I sort of had to psychologically kind of strap on a bulletproof bra, because you'd walk into the newsroom and the men would be these endless barbed comments about how you looked, how rootable you are. That means like how screwable you are. They'd rate you, you know. And so I would just flip the tables and start rating them. And it did teach me something, though, that time. It was very brutal, but it taught me to fire back, you know, one-liners and things, because I always say, you know, men are more obviously physically stronger than us, but we have a secret weapon. Women are more verbally dexterous. We use on average about 400 more words in our daily vocabulary. So I call it, you know, shooting from the lip, give them quiplash. And the black belt in tongue fu, you know. And when I give talks in schools to girls, I always say to them, you're underdressed at night if you go out without a couple of really good one-liners tucked up your trouser leg. Because if some Andrew Tate bully is trying to put you down in a misogynistic way, if you can make other people laugh at him with a great one-liner, you've completely nuked his power.
4: Absolutely.
3: So it's a great skill for women to hone. I always say to them, take whatever lines, funny lines from the book you want to use, but have a repertoire ready, because it should be in our armoury.
4: I recently interviewed Maria Semple, who was talking about being in the writer's room for Saturday Night Live and how sexist and awful that was. So I know that you ended up in Los Angeles writing for studios such as Columbia Pictures.
3: Yeah.
4: Did you find that to be true at that time?
3: Well, luckily, I had a female producer, Irma Kalish, who was really famous. She did all kinds of those shows we grew up on, like F Troop and Hogan's Heroes. You probably don't remember them, but they were classic sitcoms. And she was fabulous. And in my room, it was like about 9 Jewish guys and me. I mean, I got so Jewish when I was there, the hair, the shoes, the jokes, the hands. I got so Jewish, we felt so Jewish, I felt guilty that I'm not, you know. So it wasn't as sexist, but that was very rare, though, because it was a very sexist environment otherwise. And we were writing for four female characters, so it wasn't as hideous as it could have been. But yeah, it was. But it taught me a lot. It taught me a lot about comedy. It taught me a lot about the fact that you can always find a better line, that jokes come in threes. You know, it taught me not to be precious of my material. But then I had, you know, I had that weird thing happen. People often say to me, is there anything in life you regret doing? And not really, apart from that perm in the 70s where I looked like I'd sutured my own pubic hair to my cranium. But apart from that, there's things I regret not doing in life. And one of them was we cast this unknown actor at the time to play one of the love interests of the girls on the sitcom called George Clooney. And he asked me out for coffee and I said, no. I can remember exactly what I said to him. I'm like, I'm a writer. I don't go out with actors. You put other people's words in your mouth when you never know where they've been. Can you believe it?
4: I know that you know him and Amal. Yes. What does he remember that fondly?
3: Tragically, no, which is even more embarrassing. I mean, what happened is that I was married to a human rights lawyer for 28 years, Jeff Robertson, a brilliant guy, and he took on a junior called Amal, who obviously married George. And so they used to come for dinner all the time. And let me tell you, when he comes for dinner, he clears the table and stacks the dishwasher, which is foreplay for all females. And I did say to him once, well, when Jeff and Amal are off, you know, in some fungal jungle, liberating the world's underdogs from their kennels, I will be there to comfort you. That's the kind of self-sacrificing girl I am, right? So, yeah, it's funny how life works out.
4: You moved to London in the late 80s.
3: Yeah.
4: Was that because you'd met Jeffrey?
3: Mm-hmm. And did you know who he was going out with at the time? Nigella.
4: Ugh.
3: He broke
4: Did
3: up.
4: You steal Nigella's boyfriend?
3: Well, he broke up with her for me and I can't cook. I use my smoke alarm as a timer. But I think he came to regret that too. But it was pretty awful. I mean, what was it like for you when you arrived here?
4: Oh, I knew nothing. I mean, trying to make a cultural shift, I think, is a problem. And for you, I mean, you were doing it three ways because you were sort of living between Australia, the US and the UK.
3: Yeah.
4: How did that shape the voice that you write in, do you think?
3: Well, I think I've just always been a bit of an outsider looking in, which I suppose all writers are a bit like that. So I just decided to go into Margaret Mead mode and look at the British anthropologically, and the Americans too, you know, but the British were fascinated me because, you know, they're so opposite to Australia where we're very egalitarian. And I couldn't believe that even the letters travel first and second class. And I was like, what, do the first class letters get a little in-flight movie and a paper parasoled cocktail on the way or whatever? And the upper class, I was just intrigued by them. The way they prefer their dogs to their kids. You know, they keep their dogs at home and send their kids off to these high-class kennels called Eton and Harrow. I mean, that's child abuse to me. But they were pretty mean to me, I must say. Because Jeff was very famous and a very revered lawyer, they were sort of horrified that he'd chosen this kind of little scrubber from Cronulla, this little Aussie girl, as his partner. But we sort of landed in the middle, smack bang in the middle of the London sort of literati scene. And a lot of, then in the 80s, a lot of those, particularly the guys, had been to Oxford for so long, they had ivy growing up the backs of their legs. And what they graduated in was advanced condescension, especially when it came to Australians. They saw us as the Irish of the Pacific, a kind of recessive gene. And they were so rude to me. It took me a while to work it out. Because they don't actually speak English, that group. They speak euphemism. I don't know if you found this, but when they'd say to me, oh, you Australians, so refreshing. I thought, oh, they really like me. I didn't know that meant rack off, you loudmouth colonial nymphomaniac. And I'd be like, how dare they call me a loudmouth? Please, I have my standards, you know? And they were so rude. Like, I was at a Times Literary Supplement party once, and this very well-known critic was in a conversation, and I was trying to join in. They were ignoring me, of course, they were ignoring my witticisms. And then he said, at some stage, he said something was condescending, and he turned to me and said, condescending, it means talking down to. So it did upset me for a little while, but then I remembered what Eleanor Roosevelt said, that great quote about how no one can make you feel inferior unless you let them. And I thought, I'm just going to let them. So when they would say awful things to me, I would just say, oh, that's such a bitchy line. I'm going to write that down and give it to a really horrible character in my next book. And I'd get my pen out and I would just write it down and humiliate them. And then I had another really good line too. When they try and make me feel, you know, lesser because of Australia's penal past, I'd tell them what my grandma said when I told her I was moving to London. She's like, oh, Kath, you can't possibly go and live in London. That's where all those terrible convicts come from. And they had absolutely no retort.
4: You write about all these different stages of life. So you start with sort of teenagehood, you go through and puberty. You've taken it all the way up to menopause. But of course, in the middle of that is motherhood.
3: Yes.
4: Tell me about that, because you've had quite a hard time.
3: Yeah, well, motherhood, good as nothing prepares you. And talk about women being second-class citizens. When you're a mother, you might as well be wearing the invisible man's bandages. You get seated down table at dinner parties. Nobody can be bothered talking to you. And that was a real feminist lesson. And it's so boring. No one tells you about this. Sometimes I was so bored doing creative things with Play-Doh, I could see my plants engaging in photosynthesis. You know, once I grew a yeast infection as a change of pace. And it was hard for me too because my son was is autistic. And at that time, he's 35 now, but then if you got a diagnosis of autism, that was the A word, that dragged you down into the dark. And I don't know if there's anyone, I hope there will be people listening who've got children or grandchildren or siblings on the spectrum. Autism is a lifelong neurological condition. Its chief characteristics are an inability to communicate, socialise, often chronic OCD and anxiety, but often also a very high IQ. And my own son, Jules, is like Wikipedia with a pulse on his subjects, and yet he can't get the right change from the corner store. You know, there's a real dichotomy in their IQ. And you go through various stages. I think the first stage you go through is denial, where you bankrupt yourself seeing every medical expert in the country, you know. I hate to think how many doctors' children I've put through university. And then you go through a stage of feeling a bit sorry for yourself, where you probably drink a little bit too much Chardonnay, Cardonnay, as we call it in Australia. And then your guilt gland throbs and you think, is it something I ate? Is it something I drank? Was it that one glass of wine? In the final trimester, if only I'd feng shuied my aura like Gwyneth Paltrow, an organic co, I'd be fine. And then eventually you just think, well, this is the little person I've been given and I've got to do my best by them. And he's taught me a lot. He's probably taught me to be more compassionate, to not judge people so readily, to think outside the neurotypical box. He's taught me that a label's just something really on the side of a jam jar and that, you know, normals are sitting on a washing machine. And he's also taught me, I think, to find the funny side of it, you know, because anyone who's raising a child on the spectrum knows they have no filter. They say whatever they're thinking, which means, you know, socially you sweat more than King Charles reading the Epstein files because you never know what he's going to say. And I can give you a funny example. I might have told you this before, Georgie, when I once took him to Downing Street for a charity event, and he was about 13, 14, and Tony Blair was Prime Minister. I said, oh, Jules, this is the Prime Minister, Tony Blair. And Jules said, oh, yes, you're the one my mother calls Tony blah, blah, blah. You know, and I'm going, who is this child? Why is he calling me mother? You know, I couldn't think of anything to say. So when I write about autism, which I've done in two books, The Boy Who Fell to Earth and Best Laid Plans, I do try and find the funny. Because, you know, if you can laugh at something, it's like strapping a giant shock absorber to your brain. And people raising children on the spectrum or dealing with a sibling on the spectrum, whatever, to have a very dark sense of humour because it's what gets you through. So I do try and celebrate that.
4: Let's talk about siblings because, of course, your latest book is The Sisterhood Rules. Now, I know that you have a band of fabulous sisters.
3: I do. I've got three sensational sisters. My mother gave me the best gift imaginable. They're just like, it's like having a permanent sort of support cheerleading team. We all cheer each other on the whole time. And so much love and so much laughter. But I do have a lot of friends who have fallen out with their sibling. And it's heartbreaking. I mean, it's one of the worst ructions you could go through. you could experience in your life. And I think, you know, the world at the moment, there's no harmony, there's no unity. I think we all have to try and find some reconciliation in our own lives to put some good energy out in the world. And some of this book is set in Northern Ireland. And I thought, if the Catholics and the Protestants can find a way to live together and forgive each other, you know, the onus is on all of us to make a little bit of an effort. But it's not just about sisters, it's also about the sisterhood. Because women who aren't lucky enough to have biological sisters do have that amazing network of female friends. You know, and I always say your female friends like those, a big pair of those cotton pants, you know, that you buy in Marks and Spencers, they've got your ass covered. You know, they are the wind beneath your bingo wings. I mean, what would life be without your girlfriends? And if you fall out with a good female friend, that can be as painful as a divorce.
4: Oh, it's devastating.
3: Has it happened to you?
4: It has. But, I mean, luckily, I think it then got reversed. But I remember those few years when we weren't speaking, and I felt like I'd lost a part of myself.
3: Exactly. Exactly. So that's what this book is addressing. It's saying if you've lost someone. And in this novel, the two sisters fall out because one had an affair with the other one's husband. Which has happened to two people I know. It actually happened to Helen Garner, one of Australia's most famous writers.
4: And she's written about it a lot.
3: I haven't read what she's... I didn't want to read it because I was writing about something similar. But, you know, and can you think of a worse betrayal than that? So I wanted to address that. You know, when their mother goes missing, they're forced to come back together to try and find her. And I wanted to delve into how you can find reconciliation after such a dark betrayal. But the book is also about saying how much we need the sisterhood, because the world is not getting better for women. I mean, our rights are slipping back everywhere. A woman born in America today has less rights than her grandmother. You know, so we've got the abortion bans in America. We've got the erasing of women in Afghanistan. We've got, in Iran, never has a haircut been so political. Mm. And in our own world, we've got upskirting and revenge porn and date rape and grooming and Andrew Tate and the manosphere. You know, so we've got to remember, though, that the sisterhood is powerful. If you think about the Me Too movement, that started with one tweet and it brought down Harvey Weinstein. So, you know, it's sobering to think that with the Epstein scandal, only one person is in prison and it's a woman. Not that she doesn't deserve to be there, but why has not one bloke been brought to account? So we need the sisterhood. We need each other. And we need to kind of, you know, get radical again and get angry and sort of storm the barricades. And we need men to join us. Because it's not going to get better until they come and fight our corner, which they don't do enough.
4: The book is about two sisters, but it's also about their mother. And what I loved about what you're saying about their mother is it isn't too late. She's out there. She's having glorious sex with a younger man. She's really having fun.
3: She's my favourite character, obviously. So when they go to, they think their mother's gone to a Dignitas clinic in Switzerland. And they go racing there to save her life. And they hear drums in the woods. And they think, oh, it's an end-of-life ritual. And they go dashing down through the woods. And there's their 69-year-old mother dancing naked around a fire pit with a 39-year-old alpine horn player. So the girls have to come back together to prove that he's a con man. But is he a con man? Why wouldn't a young man be attracted to this dynamic, fabulous female? She's a conductor. Not a bus conductor. An orchestra conductor. And her motto, I mean, she's like... Well, her motto is like adventure before dementia. You know, carpe the hell out of diem, because you never know what's coming. And she also thinks that, you know, women don't give up sex when they get old. They get old if they give up sex. Mm, mm. So her motto is never put off till tomorrow. Somebody you could be doing today.
4: There's a very strong idea in the book about never letting a man come between women.
3: Yes.
4: Where does that come from for you?
3: Never let a penis come between us. That's right. That should be the number one rule of the sisterhood. Well, I think husbands come and go, but your girlfriends are forever. Mm. So treasure them. You know, I always say that women are each other's human wonder bras, uplifting, supported, making each other look bigger and better. Now, I would be totally flat without my female friends. You know, and I've got my wonder bra on today, as you can see. And it's called that because when you take it off, you wonder where the hell your breasts went. So never wonder where your female friends have gone. Let your cups runneth over with love for each other, because these are the relationships that sustain you. So that's what this book is about, just saying treasure your female friends and your sisters, and the sisterhood is powerful. And, yeah, support each other, like, encourage each other. Like, when you're at work, tell women, you know, you no longer want a man's seat on the bus. You want his seat on the board. Mm. Be a wing woman. let's let women take over the world. I mean, let's say to men, look, you've had a good crack at it. Why don't you just go play golf, train spot, plane spot, do whatever boys do. Just give us a year. We couldn't possibly do a worse job. So, you know, and we just want men to start fighting our corner.
4: The novel is very funny, but it also does deal with real emotional damage. And I wonder, in your writing, where do you decide where the joke sits? What's the balance there? You're getting your point across, but you're doing it in an amusing way.
3: But women are funny. I mean, when you go on a girls' night out, you have to be hospitalised from hilarity. We use humour as a surviving and a coping mechanism. And it's not just me imagining that. You know, anthropologists say that women in all cultures on the planet laugh more often than men, especially in all female groups. Well, you know what we're laughing about? We're laughing about, you know, we're laughing about men. We're laughing about our biological, you know, trials, because God is a bloke. We know that. You know, from periods to pregnancy to stretching your birth canal, the customary 5 kilometres, to menopause, to mastitis, menopause, and then when everything goes quiet, you grow a beard. We know he's a bloke. So it's very bonding for women, all of these biological trials, and also the fact that we have to deal with men and how difficult the patriarchy is. So we laugh a lot. And if I've any gift at all as a writer, I think it's putting down on paper the way women talk when men aren't around. But also, I think, putting into words what they're thinking sometimes, but don't necessarily have the chutzpah to say out loud. And because I have got 3 sensational sisters and we talk about everything, it emboldens me to think that I do have an idea of what women are thinking. And I think women find my work, they find it empowering and a bit liberating.
4: I would say that central to your work is joy.
3: Yes!
4: Where does that come from?
3: Well, joy builds resilience. And we've never needed resilience more in this patriarchal world.

0: jokes. And women never do that. Our humour's cathartic, it's self-deprecating, it's incredibly candid and confessional. And it's hilarious. So I just try and capture that, and I try and capture the joy, because we need to laugh, because it does build up your resistance and your resilience. But also it's a bonding mechanism. It brings us closer together. Mm-hmm. So I do try and capture the joy, because there's a lot of joy to be had in the world, especially at this age. Because I think women come into their true selves post-menopause. You know, I always say that life is in two acts. The trick is surviving the interval, which is the menopause, which is ghastly, you know, when you sweat so much you think the Gestapo are trying to get a confession out of you. But on the other side of that, it's the best time of a woman's life. No period cramps, no pregnancy scares. You've got all that tampon money to spend, you know, and the sex gets better. And I think it's because what makes good sex? Good sex is about being relaxed in your skin. At this age, women know what we want, and we're not afraid to ask for it. So I think your orgasms get longer and stronger, and my girlfriends agree. I mean, I don't know whether I should do a little like probing in your direction on that topic. Her lips are sealed. Her all four lips are sealed right now.
1: but I am smiling widely.
0: She is. So, you know, there's so much to look forward to, and all you hear is doom and gloom about getting older for women. And I understand that too, because the sexist ageism is sewn into our psyche, sewn into our vernacular. You know, a man our age is bigged up as a silver fox, whereas we're dismissed as old bags, hags, crones. And the way I describe that to men when they don't agree with me, I say, have you ever been dismissed as mutton dressed as ram? No. We're told what we can wear, what we can't wear, constantly judged on our wrinkles, etc. I'm like, read between my lines. It's all there. You know, the books, the babies, the hours of fun, loving flirtation. So I try and resist all that cosmetic surgery and everything. And I just try and say to women, this is the best time of your life. So you're in your prime. Go forth and be fabulous, and don't allow anyone to judge you. And I do think women, when you turn 50, you get a kind of, oh, fuck it, I'm 50 gene kicks in. Because women are brought up to be decorative and demure. We know from research that whenever a man and woman start talking at the same time, the woman always pulls back. But after 50, that as your estrogen drops a bit, that disappears. And you do get a bit more bolshy and bold and, you know, a bit more like a bloke. You know, you'll say what you're thinking. And it's totally liberating. But I'm not dismissing the sexism, as I said earlier, because I know that society tries to put us out to career pasture at that age, tries to hand us the cloak of invisibility, which I'm not just imagining. A few years ago, MI5 said they wanted to employ middle-aged women as spies because nobody sees us. But we have to fight back against that and you know, do something outrageous every day. Be loud. Swing off a chandelier with a toy boy between your teeth. Like, do not go quietly. And enjoy your female friends and take great sustenance from that and just laugh.
1: Kathy, what's next?
0: Well, next, I think it might be time to do a little sort of memoir while I can remember it. Or I suppose it should be a memoir, really. I've got a great title for it. Well, no, the publishers won't like it. While You're Down There. Because I think it works on so many levels.
1: It certainly does. Kathy Lett, thank you so much for coming on to talk to me. The Sisterhood Rules is published by Head of Zeus. It's out now. 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Thanks to the production team of Steph Chungu and Elliot Greenfield. And you can download this show and previous episodes from our website or wherever you get your podcasts. I'm Georgina Godwin. Thank you for listening.
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0: That was Paraíso by Emmy Meyer. Stick around, we've got time for a few more tracks after this break.
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Yeah, he's cute, but he's always late. 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Big night last night. I wish I wasn't hungover. Fuck it. 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I swear he's just been away. I need a holiday. He's always talking about Barcelona. I could live there. Maybe we will. Wouldn't that be crazy?

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He's so passionate about everything. Am I that passionate? Did he just order a shot? I like it. The pub's always been a winner. Good date spot. Well picked by me. Oh, wait, it wasn't Barcelona. It was Paris. 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

0: The track was Manjinga by Anita and Marina Sena. You're with Monocle Radio, back in a few minutes at the top of the hour. 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
1: You're listening to Monocle Radio in association with Chanel Watches. The silhouette of the J12 watch sets itself apart with its clean, precise lines. Yet, once worn, it is its softness that stands out. Polished with diamond powder, the highly resistant ceramic that adorns it entirely feels as smooth as silk against the skin. A sensory appeal painstakingly perfected for over a quarter of a century that reveals the watchmaking excellence of Chanel. An invincible softness that becomes one with whomever wears it. Chanel Watches, official timekeeper of Monocle Radio.
0: It's 1300 in Tokyo, 11 a.m. in Bangkok, 7 a.m. in Beirut, and 2100 in Los Angeles. That's the time on Monocle Radio, brought to you by Chanel Watches. Coming to you live from Monocle's Tokyo Bureau, I'm Luke Tamada. Welcome. We're in the middle of the Obon season here in Japan, a time when people return to their hometowns to visit and honour the graves of their ancestors. Bonadori dances and dazzling fireworks festivals light up the country, though that comes with a heavy rush of domestic travel as city dwellers head back home. Tokyo and the Monocle office feels much quieter than usual. Here in Tokyo, it's mixed skies with rain around, though we caught a glimpse of the sun this morning. Yesterday, torrential rain battered the region, disrupting Obon travels as it brought local transport at Narita Airport to a halt. The thermometer currently reads 29 degrees Celsius. Coming up this hour, The Stack, our show for print and publishing lovers, covering the evolving world of print media. But first, let's get you up to speed on the news. Russian President Vladimir Putin made his first visit to Etorofu or Ituruk Island on Thursday, the largest of the four islands off the coast of Hokkaido, Japan, disputed between Russia and Japan since Moscow seized them at the end of the Second World War. Japanese Prime Minister Sanae Takaichi strongly protested the visit, stating that the northern territories, as the islands are known in Japan, are, quote, historically and legally an inherent part of our country's territory. She also stated that this has further hardened the anti-Russian sentiment and made the restoration of relations more difficult over the medium and long term. The yen threatened to test 160 to the dollar on Thursday as investors weighed two competing forces, economic fundamentals pointing towards further weakness and the ever-present possibility that Japan and the United States will spend billions more propping up the currency, as they had done late last month when the yen hit a 40-year low at nearly 165 to the dollar. Fidel Castro would have turned 100 on Thursday, and his long shadow continues to loom over Cuba, now gripped by a crippling US fuel blockade in place since January. Castro ruled the country for 5 decades before handing the presidency to his brother Raul in 2008. Raul, now 95, made a rare public appearance at a tribute in Havana's Karl Marx Theater on Thursday. The sanctions imposed by the US to force political change on the island have had far-reaching effects. Blackouts last nationwide for days. President Miguel Diaz-Canel called it a glorious day for Cuba, honoring a man he said embodies the island's fight against imperial threats. For the first time, South Korea's Incheon International Airport has become the world's busiest airport for international passenger traffic in the first half of 2026. Incheon served 38.4 million international passengers from January through June, according to preliminary data from the Airports Council International. London Heathrow ranked second, followed by Singapore's Changi Airport. Dubai International Airport, which ranked second globally both in 2024 and 2025, is expected to drop out of the top five this time as passengers avoid the Middle East transit hubs amidst the Iran war. That's the news we're following this hour here on Monocle Radio. For more from our correspondents and editors, sign up to our daily newsletter, The Monocle Minute, at monocle.com/minute, or catch the briefing from midday London time. Now it's time for The Stack.
2: Hello and welcome to The Stack. This week we speak with Tanisha Carr from Blank Magazine. Plus, we head to Australia to speak with the editor of Love Want. And finally, Japanese journalist Manami Okazaki on her latest book about Japanese tattoos. Enjoy the show.

0: From Midori House in London, this is The Stack, 30 minutes of print industry analysis, and I am Fernando Augusto Pacheco. We start the show talking with Tanisha Carr, editor-in-chief of Blank Magazine. The title was established back in 2011, and it is celebrating 15 years now. The title ethos is to celebrate fashion, art, and music with powerful imagery and championing all those artists shaping culture today. Let's hear it from Tanisha.
1: It feels like the first year to me because we're building it as we grow, and it's always fresh and new and trying to figure out new ways to connect to the audience. And so it doesn't really feel like 15 years, but yeah, it has been.
0: So, you know, because I think a lot of kind of young editors, they listen to The Stack as well, and they are thinking about making their own magazine. And we like success stories here as well, saying, yes, you can launch a magazine. And yes, it can last for 15 years. Is there a lesson here that you would like to share maybe with those people?
1: If you don't have conviction, then don't do it, because it's not worth it if you don't live and breathe. And it's not about fashion. It's not about living and breathing fashion. It's living and breathing the ethos that you create. Unless you can live with it every single day, even when things are not working, even when you're not successful, then don't do it. But if you know you're right, I know I'm right. I know that I'm right. So I keep doing it because it's right. I know that it's right. I know that it makes sense. I know the world needs it. I know the world needs this point of view. And if you don't have that, then just edit somewhere else, or I don't know, do something else. Don't do this.
0: Well, very good tips for you there as well. Is it true that you were just telling me before we started the interview that it all started in London? Is that the case?
1: Yes. I say this all the time, and I'm going to say it right now. I've dreamt of magazines and fashion since I was 15 years old. I knew what I wanted to do when I was 15 years old. I said, I wanted to do that. I wanted to build worlds filled with people that looked like me and my neighbors and people that I know. And it was really hard. It would have been impossible to do here, but I got the opportunity to move to London to pursue a visual communications degree in 2004, and that took me to London, and I stayed there for 8 years working in fashion and just trying to figure out my place in the artistry landscape, really, because I knew I wanted to create art, I wanted to create work, I wanted to create fashion, but I had to figure that out. And London really helped me do that because I wasn't a Black woman. I was an American. I was an artist. I was so many other things. And I adapted that mindset. I mean, I'm a Black woman and I love it. But when I didn't have those labels, it allowed me to think about impossible things. Like, I can start a magazine. I can build a global thing. Even though I had no idea how to do it, I had no connections. I had no money. You know, I'm from South Philly, you know, 5 children raised by a single mother. But I knew that I used intuition. And living in London, surrounded by artists, surrounded by people who were building collections in their flats and, you know, building worlds in their studio apartments, it made me believe that I could do it too. So living in London definitely changed my life.
0: And I think just from what you told me already, I can see that you also value print very much. I mean, issue 35 is out, so there's been 35 issues. It's a quarterly magazine, right? So there's quite a few publications every year. So tell us about why you wanted to keep Blank in print. Of course, you have a digital presence as well, but I think the print magazine, let's be honest, is the star of the show.
1: You know, because print is the lighthouse, right? It's that thing that needs to be evergreen for me. You're going to put that issue on your coffee table and it's going to stay there for 3 years, and people are going to pick it up and they're not going to know when you got it. They're not going to know the year that it was published. And that's the point. All of the articles are written that way on purpose because I wanted it to last forever. I wanted people to really have something precious when they picked up Blank, when they were supporting our communities and the artists of color that graces pages. I wanted them to be able to keep it forever. I don't call it a magazine. I call it a book. I've always called it that because I think it needs to have permanence. And the brands tell me that it's important because they want to work with me. Some want to advertise, all want us to shoot their collections. So there's value in it that's beyond things that I could even understand. And I think keeping it going and the importance of print, again, it's digital is great. Digital is necessary. Well, I can't say digital is great. I really don't care about digital. No, I do. It's totally important. But I think there is this resurgence of love and passion around print, around things that you can touch, that you can smell. You can smell what the paper smells like. I think people are interested in things that are tangible these days because we're fed so much stuff and everything's going so fast. And it gives you this opportunity to kind of like slow down and imagine yourself in the dress and read Pink Panther's interview and lose yourself a little bit. So for me, it's necessary. I will always print as long as advertisers give me money. I will always print. And by the way, for 7 years, I printed without advertising
0: And now you have
1: because.
0: Tiffany, Ralph Lauren.
1: Yeah, we've had the pleasure of working with some really great brands, and we've been supported by Tiffany, Ralph Lauren for many, many years. Also, Gucci and Prada is a great partner. Louis Vuitton are great partners. I've just been really, really lucky. It took a long time to get there. It took 7 years of building trust to get them to really understand what we were doing. We put 300-pound Black women on our covers. And it made sense to me, and it still makes sense. We did things, and we do things now because it's important for us to really show our community. And when I say our, I mean the contributors. We work with thousands of contributors every year on purpose because we really want to continue to support the creative community that has supported us for so long. So I think I've been lucky, but I'm telling you, Fernando, it's hard work every single day. It's hard work. It's hard. It's good work. It's good work, but it's hard work.
0: It's hard work to keep all this beautiful imagery. One of the things that honestly, just, you know, when you flick through a magazine, it's incredible because I've been quite bored by some fashion shoots recently, I gotta say. But for example, when you see an image like this one, you just stay on the page, right? For a good few minutes, right? So advertisers should be happy about that as well.
1: Yes,
0: Tell us
1: exactly.
0: about the importance of those shoots because they're quite creative, they're colorful, they're beautiful, they're bringing something different.
1: When we think of shoots and themes, like most of the themes are kind of like based on my dreams or a song that I love. But when we do the shoots, it's important for us to make sure it's completely collaborative with the talent and the creatives that we're working with. The talents that work with Blanc and that create with Blanc, they also shoot for Vogue, they shoot for big brands, but they get to be super creative in my pages. I want them to tell stories. I want them to be expressive. I want them to create worlds. That's what I want. So I kind of just let them go off on it, you know?
0: By the way, why Blanc? Can you take us back? Tell us a bit more about the name.
1: Blanc is hilarious, and I thought it would be funny and ironic to own a magazine that is entitled White. I thought that would be hilarious. Also, Blanc itself is a completely blank slate. We build every issue with our contributors. It is a way for them to play, and it is a way for us to highlight and celebrate talents that we believe are on the precipice of becoming, and also who are creating culture right now. So, with that in mind, it's really easy to be creative when you don't really have constraints. When I'm like, they're like, oh, you want to do this? I'm like, yeah, let's do it. Let's go nuts. Because that's where beautiful images come from, I think. Can come from a lack of restraint. So, you know, we just play. I give them the theme, I say, think about it, and the pages are full of play. That's the point of it, I think.
0: Well, all I can say, keep printing indeed. And why don't you give us a little taster of issue 35, which just came out. It's your summer issue as well. I've seen the covers. They look beautiful. I mean, but all your covers look quite beautiful, I have to say. But give us a taster for issue 35.
1: Yeah, we interviewed a lot of really incredible people, I think. Chloe Cherry was on Euphoria. And I told her, I actually have never seen Euphoria. So it was just an incredible conversation with an incredible actress. And, you know, we also have, of course, beautiful fashion. Yeah, it's just a beautiful issue. It's just pretty interesting. We have some cool talents in it. It's so funny. Like when I am done an issue, it is so off my mind. Like I was just about to tell you about the
0: issue 36.
1: because once it's out of my head and out into the universe, I don't even think about it anymore. But you all should think about it. You should get it. You should support because we're doing beautiful things.
0: Thank you, Tanisha. And for more information on Blanc, go to blancmagazine.com. And now we welcome back on the stack Japanese journalist Manami Okazaki. Her work is specialized in Japanese culture, and she wrote books about Japan's fascination with cats to a title on Japanese food. Her work has also been featured in the Japan Times, the Wall Street Journal, and many more. More recently, she wrote a cover story for the Japanese title Sabukaro. And while in London, she paid us a visit to talk about her new book with Presto, The Japanese Tattoo.
2: Japanese magazines are really, really strong. They have so much information in them. They're so, so dynamic and really, you know, filled with energy. But aside from the mainstream ones that people might have heard of, like, for example, like Brutus, there's another entire world of, like, subculture magazines in Japan. And these are done by aficionados, just, like, really niche topics. But here you'll see so much, like, passion, so much energy, and it's really done by total geeks in whatever field. So there was like many tattoo magazines as well, and most of them around until about 2010, around that time. They had so much information in them and they were so well researched. The editors really knew their stuff. There was so much expertise in them, and like people think, oh, like, you know, the tattoo magazine, whatever. But actually they really covered like so many things, like going from like traditional crafts, like Edo era culture, even like subcultures. Like Japan has a really good knack of like taking Western subcultures and like reappropriating them. And so the magazines really covered everything. And one of the main magazines I worked for was one called Burst. And that was like a really strong titan in terms of like underground culture. And their tattoo magazine, they had a really interesting policy, which was, for example, like with my books, I try and cherry pick the best. So I'm working with the best tattoo artists, the highest quality, like really beautiful photos. And I really try and aim for, like, you know, just quality. But that magazine was more, it was like a documentation. And so they really went cherry picking. So they were just covering every single culture that could possibly do with tattoos. And they said, we don't want to kind of like filter out anything. It's up to the reader to do that.
3: I like that.
2: Yeah, it was really interesting. So it actually is a really good documentation of what was happening in Japan's underground, because they didn't filter anything. It was just like everything from like traditional festivals to like the Japanese equivalent of Jersey Shore kind of like trash culture to like all the different car cultures, like everything that could be possibly parallel to tattoos was in there as well.
0: Oh, I love that. One thing I have to ask you before we talk about the book in particular is that, for example, when I went to Okinawa, perhaps I was reading some of your tips, yeah, before going to the pool, you know, some of the tourists, they had tattoos and they had to cover up. And that's what I find it fascinating about Japan, because you have this fascinating history of tattoos. But it's kind of a taboo still at the same time, right? Or is it changing? Tell us more.
2: Well, basically, in the post-war, there was an association with tattoos and organized crime. Mm. And even though that's really, really changed, like nowadays, the majority of people get it for aesthetic reasons or personal reasons, like they want to progress or they want to transform themselves. And usually it's positive meanings. There's still a really, really heavy association. But as with many topics that I find interesting, like I am actually drawn to the kind of clandestine topics and also taboo topics as well. Mm-hmm. And one of the appeals of tattoos, like both in Western culture and Japanese culture, is this kind of very subversive underground appeal. And in particular, like traditional Japanese tattoos, they do have their genesis in the Edo period, which is like 1603 to 1868, and within the commoner culture. It was a highly feudal society, so there's like a class system, and the commoners were already anti-authoritarian to begin with. I think that kind of thing is actually part of the appeal of tattoos, and I think erasing that doesn't make the tattoo any better. So generally, and Japan is quite conservative, and I think it's actually getting more conservative, so it is quite difficult to find places where you can, like, use a pool, like, use a hot spring, use a golf course, like, having tattoos. But I think generally tattooed people get that, knowing this kind of thing exists, and they just get around it.
0: And tell us, you know, you write in your kind of editor's letter in the book that it's been a challenging book to make as well. It took some time. Why is that?
2: It's still a very kind of clandestine art. And with a lot of the tattoo artists, they think that being underground and being hidden, like there's the aesthetic of the hidden with Japanese tattoos. So you could be standing outside like an apartment and it'll be like a really famous tattoo artist and you wouldn't know because they don't advertise. They think it's an aesthetic quality to be underground. Generally, like a lot of them don't really go out in the public as such. They don't join conventions. They think it's a status to not to not appear. So I think there's like a few reasons that they decided to join this project. One of them is just because I've known them for a long time. And so I do have like close personal relationships with these people, like some of them up, you know, like over 20 years.
0: It had to be you to write this book, you know, with this kind of long-standing relationship with the community.
2: It's I wouldn't praise myself that much, but I do think I've gotten a bit of trust with them. Like, of course, there's like many strong writers in this field, like the editors of Tattoo Burst, like I mentioned. But it does require quite a bit of trust. And the other thing is, like, they were drawn to just the fact that it was like Prestel making it, and they're known for like very high quality books. So I think they kind of chose just because of the quality of Prestel books as well. So they'll participate if they think there's a kind of, you know, emphasis on like quality. But generally, they think it's a brand not to kind of appear in public.
0: And most of the tattoos featured in the many beautiful photography in the book, I love how detailed they are. There's something quite beautiful. I think here you can really say it's body art. You know, we're not talking about just a little star or a little tattoo. You know, it's usually full-bodied. It's quite intense and it is real art, right, in that sense.
2: I think the thing with Japanese tattoos that a lot of people don't realize is that they're actually based on Edo period woodblock prints.
0: Mm-hmm.
2: A lot of the main protagonists that you see in the tattoo work is basically taken from the ukiyo-e prints and then reconfigured for the body. So there's a historic relationship between these woodblock prints, the kabuki theater, which is like the commoner theater of the Edo period, and these tattoos. There's definitely like a very obvious like artistic appeal to the tattoo. They're so beautifully done, so beautifully rendered, so meticulous. Really high quality, like levels of craftsmanship. And also, they're really elegant as well. So I could be like interviewing like the most hardcore guy, but then he'll have the most exquisite work on him. And that kind of contrast is also very like interesting as well.
0: I love that. I love this one, for example, where there's tattoos on both sides, but in the middle is kind of, there's no tattoo. I like that contrast.
2: Yeah. So that kind of shape where they have the split down the middle kind of replicates the workman's coat.
0: Let's talk about, you also brought a copy of the latest issue of Sabukaro, right? Tell us a bit more. I think your work, well, from your book is on the cover as well. So tell us a bit more about the magazine.
2: Okay, so I wrote like a separate article for Sabukaro and that became the cover story. But actually they've got, I think it's 15 or 16 covers. And Sabukaro are really, really interesting because this is like a new generation magazine. Mm. It's for like a younger audience who are like heavily involved in fashion and street culture. Even though they're a mostly online platform, but they have so many followers. Like they have really, really wide reach. It's 300,000, I think.
0: You should have them on the stack.
2: Yeah, precisely. Yes. Precisely. You definitely should. And even though they don't have to do a print magazine, like there's no business kind of like commercial kind of incentive for them to do that. But still, they've put out this amazing magazine that's so high quality and reflects like their kind of like aesthetic and core values as well. But it's not something that they had to do. And so I really appreciate that someone that has such a wide reach for like a young audience in their 20s and early 30s goes out and does this for like no particular obvious reason, just for the fact that they want to be participating in print culture as well. The timing of the release of Sabukaro was just a few months off from my book. And so I approached them and I was like, do you want to do a double release? Because, you know, they have access to so many people and people who are interested in Japanese subculture, basically, even though they do like a lot of mainstream fashion as well. They were like, okay, so let's find a venue. And so they actually got in touch with Komiyama Bookstore, which is, I would say, subjectively and objectively, the best bookstore in Tokyo. And it's like within the Jinbocho bookstore district, which is the biggest book district in the world. There's like 10 million books in their collective inventory. They've always been on the cutting edge of like pushing subcultures, taboo culture, but also like very, very, very high quality photography books. Like they have a massive like Araki, Maruyama Daido, all the post-war like Japanese photographers. Like they have a very, very, very strong photo book collection. Their entire bottom floor is like fashion magazines. And then one of their floors is devoted to like a lot of like gay art as well. And so they were one of the first people, one of the first bookstores to really push that. And they really support artists, like some of the pioneering like gay photographers and things like that. So they've always been on the cutting edge of like cool culture. And when Sabakura approached them, they instantly knew like what we were talking about. And they were like, yeah, let's do it. So that was like such a big thing. And the main reason they wanted to get involved is because of course, like they champion subcultures as well. But also the fact that Jinbocho Book District is like, it's the ground zero for buying woodblock prints. And so they wanted to connect this whole legacy of the Edo era woodblock prints and then also doing these kinds of tattoo publications that they also sell and making a show that's more culture focused. That's been like one of the biggest and best things that's happened in my career, I'd say, is like being able to release a book in this like magical, incredibly like iconic bookstore in Tokyo in the book district of Jinbocho. Like it really couldn't get any better.
0: Thank you, Manami. Her book, The Japanese Tattoo, is published by Presto and is out now. Finally on the show, we head to Australia to speak with Bartolomeo Celestino, editor-in-chief of Love Wand, the cool bi-monthly print title. We discuss Australia's luxury market, the importance of print, and all about their most recent issue.
3: Love Wand was started as a place for me and my friends to do long-form visual reader stories. In the early 2000s, we felt that the magazines had changed direction and had just become advertorials, and we had nowhere to place long-form stories. And so my friends, and at the time, printing personal books was super expensive. And so we pulled our resources and started making Love Wand. It's based on a John Lennon lyric, love is wanting, wanting love. So we've always had this kind of esoterical approach to making pictures. And it really didn't start as a fashion magazine. It started as a place where we would just record stories and faces and places with our friends.
4: You mentioned long form. That's something I notice when I read the title, especially with the shoots as well, the fashion shoots. There's a lot of space to breathe in a way. I think that's quite beautiful. I think that's quite a differential in a way for the title, don't you think?
3: I think so. It was one of the main reasons why we started the magazine, because having worked for Vogue and Harper's for a long time, I realized that there's only so much you could do in 8 or 10 or 12 pages. And there was just no way of showing all the emotions you want to show in a very short page count. And a lot of the time, at that time, the full look policy was very strong. And so we needed to have another way to show fashion. And sometimes that included zooming in and zooming out. And we just didn't have the luxury in heritage or legacy titles to do that. And so we went a bit crazy. Like we would do 25 or 40 page stories on a single subject. Like I had a friend, Stevie Dance, very early on, shoot like a 40-page story of just a girl in jeans with a T-shirt and loafers. And back then, people said, you're crazy. But it's so funny. Like, you look at it 20 years later, and the stories haven't dated.
4: Tell us, you know, I did say bi-monthly, which means that there's one Love Wand every 2 months, correct?
3: That's right, yes.
4: And I think that
3: sometimes more.
4: Oh, that's incredible. So tell us about, so Fuse is quite healthy because, of course, we have a lot of biannuals around the world, but I think a bi-monthly is an interesting concept.
3: Yeah, I just felt like we couldn't wait to show. I mean, the amount of work that we produce, I just felt like I couldn't wait twice a year to publish it. And also, I wanted to try different things all the time. I want to try new mastheads, or I want to try new photographers, or I want to try to give a voice to people who don't have a voice. And to do that twice a year is very limiting.
4: I believe the magazine is printed in Melbourne. Correct me if I'm wrong, but where are you? It's not, right? Where is it printed, actually?
3: It's actually printed in four different locations around the world.
4: Oh, tell us. That's interesting.
3: Over the years, we've had to do... A lot of people thought the magazine was based in London for a long time because we used to print in Cornwall and distributed, and all our pre-press was done in the United Kingdom. And a lot of our contributors were based in the UK. And then after all the things that happened with Brexit, we've moved all around the world. We've been to China, we've been back in Australia, and we've printed in America as well.
4: Oh, fantastic. And I have to tell you about... I do read some Aussie titles as well, but for Dan to come to the UK, it's taking such a long time.
3: Yeah,
4: so in a way, it's quite wise, actually, that you're printing also outside Australia. Why is that, actually? You work in the industry. Of course, there's Brexit, there's taxes, there's the whole world.
3: Yeah.
4: But

0: a London or UK-based publication, you're generally not pulling clothes in other regions, like in New York or Los Angeles or Paris. Only a very select group of independent magazines do that. We're just lucky that we were there at the very start, and so we've organically grown into that. But also, I think there's just the tyranny of distance, because to produce something in Australia and to send it to the other side of the world is really expensive. And I think also the way that Australians approach creativity is very different from how, say, someone in the UK or someone in America produces long form editorials. You know, Americans are very specialized, and they have very particular ways of how they produce shoots. And so did, you know, different regions have different ways of how they, you know, it's like you think about Italy. Why doesn't Italy have the same level of independent press that the UK has? Even though there's huge amounts of brands there, because they have different philosophies about how to produce editorials. And I think Australians have always had a bit of a we'll give it a go attitude to producing creative work. I mean, you can see like the amount of Australians that work in the film industry in America. And so I would love to see more global Australian titles, personally.
1: Well, that's what you're doing. That's what you're doing exactly.
0: We're always trying something new too, Fernando. Like, I think it's very, because we're such a small operation, it's very easy for us to change direction and change tact. It's like everyone who works with us is very adept at changing the direction of where they're going at the drop of a dime. Whereas I think a lot of other titles that have larger organizations or are backed by other corporate entities or legacy publishers, we find it hard to change as quickly as someone as loved one does. It's so funny because sometimes we're like, oh, we're here, and then we go there, and then we're back again, and we'll go, oh, you know what? I'm just going to do a whole issue on a single subject. And they're like, what? And what about the advertising? Like, oh, don't worry about the advertising. We'll work it out, or we'll do this thing over there, and then we'll make that happen over there, or we'll make a zine. Or I think when you're dealing with a lot of corporate structure, I mean, it must be my ADHD. They couldn't deal with it.
1: But I mean, we were talking about going global and everything, but let's not forget as well, I think Australia, it's a strong market. It's, you know, it's a
0: It
1: fairly small
0: is.
1: country, but I think, you know, it's a wealthy country. And I think even for Monaco, I think Australia, we very much look to that market. So how do you see your magazine and the luxury industry, kind of luxury titles in the country? Are they having a good moment at this stage?
0: They're having a resurgence. It's almost a renaissance. There are titles that were closed down pre-COVID, like Harper's Bazaar and other legacy titles, that are coming back in droves. Australia per capita, I think, is one of the highest consumers of printed media in the world. And I think that has something to do with the distance again. It's like we feel like maybe we're disconnected from these major fashion capitals. And so we really crave this outsider perspective. And to be honest, I think people love to see printed things. They want to be able to put it down, refind it, you know, take it on holidays with them, with disconnecting from digital media.
1: Thank you, Bartolomeo. And for more information, go to love-want.com. And that's it for this week's show. My thanks to our editor, Jack Dewars. Any comments or queries, feel free to write to me, Fernando, at fpandmonaco.com. And remember, we're back next Saturday at 10 a.m. London time. 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I'm Fernando Augusto Pacheco. Until next time, it's goodbye from me.
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0: That was Ete Andian by Oscar Anton. 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
0: Up next, Cold by Majid Jordan. They're an R&B duo from Toronto. We've got time for a few more tracks before the top of the hour, so stay with us on Monocle Radio.

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0: The track was Hurricane by Infinity Song, their four siblings, based in New York City, recently featuring in NPR's Tiny Desk. 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
1: You're listening to Monocle Radio, in association with Chanel Watches. The silhouette of the J12 watch sets itself apart with its clean, precise lines. Yet, once worn, it is its softness that stands out. Polished with diamond powder, the highly resistant ceramic that adorns it entirely feels as smooth as silk against the skin. A sensory appeal painstakingly perfected for over a quarter of a century that reveals the watchmaking excellence of Chanel. An invincible softness that becomes one with whomever wears it. Chanel Watches, official timekeeper of Monocle Radio.
0: It's 1400 in Tokyo, 9 a.m. in Abu Dhabi, 6 a.m. in Lisbon, and 2200 in Mexico City. That's the time on Monocle Radio, brought to you by Chanel Watches. This is Luke Tamada coming to you live from Monocle's Tokyo Bureau. Welcome. We're in the middle of the Obon season here in Japan, a time when people return to their hometowns to visit and honour the graves of their ancestors. Bon-odori dances and dazzling fireworks festivals light up the country, though that comes with a heavy rush of domestic travel as city dwellers head back home. Tokyo and the Monocle office feels a lot quieter than usual. And here in Tokyo, it's mixed skies with rain around, though we caught a glimpse of the sun this morning. But yesterday, torrential rain battered the region, disrupting urban travels as it brought local transport at Narita Airport to a halt. The thermometer currently reads 29 degrees Celsius. Coming up this hour, Confect Corner, our monthly podcast delivered by our wonderful team at Confect Magazine. We meet Zoé de Givenchy, explore female Japanese photography, and head to the city of Arles in the south of France for its annual photography festival. More on those shortly, but first let's get you caught up with the top stories this hour. Russian President Vladimir Putin made his first visit to Etorofu, or Eturup Island, on Thursday, the largest of the four islands off the coast of Hokkaido, Japan, disputed between Russia and Japan since Moscow seized them at the end of the Second World War. Japanese Prime Minister Sunae Takaichi strongly protested the visit, stating that the northern territories, as the islands are known in Japan, are, quote, historically and legally an inherent part of our country's territory. She also stated that this has further hardened the anti-Russian sentiment and made the restoration of relations more difficult over the medium and long term. The yen threatened to test 160 to the dollar on Thursday as investors weighed two competing forces, economic fundamentals pointing towards further weakness and the ever-present possibility that Japan and the United States will spend billions more propping up the currency, as they had done late last month when the yen hit a 40-year low at nearly 165 to the dollar. Fidel Castro would have turned 100 on Thursday, and his long shadow continues to loom over Cuba, now gripped by a crippling US fuel blockade in place since January. Castro ruled the country for 5 decades before handing the presidency to his brother Raul in 2008. Raul, now 95, made a rare public appearance at a tribute in Havana's Karl Marx Theater on Thursday. The sanctions imposed by the US to force political change on the island have had far-reaching effect. Blackouts last nationwide for days. President Miguel Diaz-Canel called it a glorious day for Cuba, honoring a man he said embodies the island's fight against imperial threats. For the first time, South Korea's Incheon International Airport has become the world's busiest airport for international passenger traffic in the first half of 2026. Incheon served 38.4 million international passengers from January through June, according to preliminary data from the Airport Council International. London Heathrow ranked second, followed by Singapore's Changi Airport. Dubai International Airport, which ranked second globally both in 2024 and 2025, is expected to drop out of the top five this time as passengers avoid the Middle East transit hubs amidst the Iran war. That's the news we're following this hour here on Monocle Radio. For more from our correspondents and editors, sign up to our daily newsletter, The Monocle Minute, at monocle.com/minute, or catch the briefing from midday London time. Now it's time for Confect Corner.

0: Welcome to Confect Corner. I'm your host, Sophie Grove, coming to you from London. It's our special summer issue episode, and joining me in the studio is Julian Tobias and Marcella Palek in Zurich. Hello to you both.
1: Hello, and happy summer to you both.
2: Hello from Zurich.
0: Well, hello from rather sweltering and kind of gorgeous London. But yes, our summer issue has hit the newsstands, and this episode is really a celebration of the content, but also that kind of spirit of the summer. It's about freedom, it's about islands, it's about the sense of the sea and that kind of feeling of a kind of road trip, adventure, journey, with that kind of sense of abandon that you have at high summer. We've really delved into some of that sense of memory, you know, that kind of endless childhood summer that you kind of swoon to remember, and made that a bit of a theme of the issue. But Julian, you have just come back from Parma. It is featured in the issue, but not where you've been. Tell us more.
1: Well, I do feel very spoilt because I do have a chance to go very frequently to the Med, Mallorca specifically. And because we have a place there, you really get to sort of delve deeply in and discover new places. So I have a new discovery for you today. It's a hotel. It's very different from the hotels in Palma because it's in an area that, well, once wealthy families would build villas on the hills because it was fresher air. In the 50s and in the 70s, it would be frequented by the likes of Marlene Dietrich and Alain Delon. It was very fashionable, very cool. And then with the wave of tourism in the 60s and 70s and 80s and 90s, when everyone wanted these big hotels with pools and all in, this area became forgotten. But sadly, it became forgotten and then became full of graffiti and run down and very shabby. And you'd pass by in the bus and you'd see little vestiges of gorgeous villas, but covered in barbed wire or graffiti. But as is the way, the pendulum swings. And now it is a place where artists are coming back and opening studios. Designers are coming back and setting up their offices. Lovely urban planning of squares with benches and the cafes. So I've been noticing it as I go there and back in the bus. But there's a new hotel called the Tirreno Barrier, and it's very much an ode to the neighbourhood a little bit. They don't want it to be them and us tourists and locals. They want this hotel to feel very much part of the community. There are open-air spaces that are always private and forbidden for locals so that locals can pass through and get to the sea. It's going to be very much part of the environment to welcome the community in, whether they be the artists, designers, or the shopkeepers and the fruit sellers, but very much a community spirit. But it is a hotel for a design-led hotel with these extraordinary architects, Olab, who are friends of Monocle. We've covered them in the past. They really, because they're Mallorquian based, they work very closely with artisans, with craftspeople, with fabricants. So the hotel is full of local touches and a strong, strong, strong nod to sustainability. So, you know, recycled wood and beams, and they had to tear down one building to create the new building, but all the rubble was created in the most beautiful terrazzo. And so the floors are these gorgeous terrazzos that was in effect made from rubble. These curtains that dramatically draped the restaurant were made from unwanted wool from the sheep shearers. So there's very much a nod from what can we find, what can we recycle, what can we make, but architecturally quite stunning, with this real sense that you want to hang out. And it is one of these hotels where you will want to linger, and I think that is nice in an island that is very, very touristy, to really be sensitive to the community, to the environment, and that not all people coming to the island want the glossy, glitzy, summery hotels. So worth dropping into, even if it's for a drink on the rooftop, a meal in the restaurant, or a stay in the gorgeous bedrooms with the lovely linens.
0: I think I remember talking to Paloma about this project when it was
1: a real labour of love.
0: Really, quite a few years ago when we did our round table on kind of tourism and craft in Mallorca. But stunning. And I think the tactility, mm-hmm, beauty, and even the colours of their work is just something amazing. And actually, in our summer issue, we are in Mallorca in Hotel Corazon, doing amazing recipes with their chef, who's actually Polish. So definitely flick through and have a look at that. Marcella, what do you have for us? Where have you been?
2: Well, recently I was once more, strolling through Nardò, that pretty little town in Apulia. But before I tell you about my discovery, you should know that there are very few fashion boutiques there in the south. You find everything, but no fashion. So unlike the many, many great trattorias and everything else, and fruit stores. But that's not the reason why Spazio Espanso Sud is so extraordinary chic. By the way, the name Spazio Espanso means space and expanse. In a series of high, airy, beautiful spaces in the Centro Storico of Nardò, you'll find real fashion gems. I love almost all of the embroidered African bags. There is handmade ethnic jewelry, exquisite, beautiful, lightweight white and indigo cotton dresses by niche brands I never heard of, and sandals like the Indian Kolhapuri chapels that I bought for myself in white, and I should have bought also in a second color, I must confess. Well, go there. It's Nardò is anyway beautiful. It's not by the sea, but it's like 20 minutes from the beaches. So it's my favorite now there. And what about you, Sophie? What have you seen that's caught your eye lately?
0: Well, I mean, I have been working very hard on the Confect book of generous hosting. But then this weekend I went to the most gorgeous farm just outside London and stayed in a little kind of cabin in the corner of this field. And it was just so heavenly. It was like a kind of, I think it was sort of farming therapy for me, because you could gather eggs in the morning and there were all these amazing rare breed cattle around. And like when you're brushing your teeth, the sheep would come up and like bleat. And it was the most beautiful weather, and these very rare birds of prey, the kites, the red kites, were kind of swooping and hunting around us. So I've come back from that just feeling so incredibly revived. And we're starting to work on the Confect Spa Guide, and it really has just made me realise that actually it's not always a kind of massage or a kind of stint in a sauna that you need. It's actually something much more complex, and being in nature and actually being around animals. They had these incredible, like little alpacas that you could kind of go and stroke. It's so therapeutic. So that's what I've been up to.
1: Well, nature does become quite primal, doesn't it? And it is a real escape. And just listening to sounds like the bleating of the lambs and the buzzing of the bees. I find summer to me is that faint sound of the buzzing of the bees, and the honey tastes better and the eggs taste better. And, you know, and by the time you come back, it could just be, you know, 3 or 4 days or a week. But you've, even it could have been a couple of hours drive away, but you really feel you've had such a fundamental change and gear shift.
0: And just rolling expanses of green, it's just so healing. I mean, I've got next door to me in London, my next door neighbour has a cockerel that every morning, because it's really midsummer, I'm woken up by this cockerel, which is faintly annoying, but also quite sort of nice agrarian moment in central London. And I never get any of his eggs, because I think that's just good. And maybe he should compensate me for some of like the disturbance. But the ones we were eating were so incredible on the farm. So I think it's just everything from the taste of the milk to just the feeling of being surrounded by completely, you know, just green and this lushness that you find at this time of year. So it's very good for a kind of moment of pause in between many projects we're working on and a trip to Paris just in the offing. So I'm very glad for it.
1: Perfect. So Sophie, you spoke to an artist that you featured in this issue. Tell us more about her.
0: Well, Ian Farah features in The Tone, the front section of the magazine, is a Swedish Somali artist who is just so remarkable, and her work has really caught my eye before. And then I saw that she is part of the first ever Somali National Pavilion at Venice. It's such an amazing project. So we went to her studio in Stockholm, I think, and just really got a sense of what her season's going to be like, her travel, her approach to materials, what she's reading, what she's doing, and then, of course, Venice. And then I thought it would be great to catch up with her and really drill down to some of her practice and get a sense of that pavilion, which I've heard amazing things about.
3: I think it comes from several different directions, really, and has to do maybe from so many different environments that I've grown up in, and just moving from desert locations to living by the sea, and northern Sweden, living, you know, where there was like darkness and always just minus 25 to like plus 35. So it's always been like all these different environments and kind of influenced the way I see things and I see environment and places, and also just navigating different types of nature. I think that's where it comes from.
0: And materials are very powerful sort of narrative tools in your work, because you're using them, you know, as a kind of almost storytelling device. You know, there's might be industrial rust from Sweden, and then it might be paired with some sort of earth that was, or an indigo sourced from another region of Africa. So I wondered, what pilgrimages have you been on to source these materials, and what are the most remarkable discoveries you've found as an artist?
3: I consider it research, and the travel is part of my research, and making the work on location is part of my studio practice. The word pilgrimage doesn't really sit right, I feel. At the same time, I've been to many places, and specifically for a certain type of history and certain type of material. I believe like all these places I've been to and the materials I find, the material is like almost like a compressed history. And it's often informed by, it could be like floods or rocks or plant life and movement, settlements, and just human movement, I suppose. So I think one of the most interesting locations, Safi, for instance, in Morocco, because it's really known for ceramic tradition and a lot of both like contemporary local ceramic, but also exports of ceramic. But at the same time, this production of ceramic has a huge effect on the contamination of the water surrounding Safi and that region. And I remember traveling in that area and noticing there was a certain smell in the seawater, which I thought was peculiar. It was very different. And just later on, a couple of years later, realizing that that's because Safi is a few hours up the coast, and the production of ceramic and from the local clay is what contaminates the waterways several times in the same region. I've used some of that clay in my work. And I think the Anti-Atlas, where I've went and looked at how they supply water to villages by something called cloud fishing or fog harvesting. And it's also called fog harvesting. And it's these industrial, it's very environmental, also very, like very technical and scientific way of harvesting from clouds or fog, I would say. They put up these huge mesh canvases that collect water driplets that then are channeled to down to the village where they supply water to this area that's really warm and has hardly any water supply, and they would have to walk quite far to otherwise collect water. So I think, and things like that have been really interesting. A trip I did to the sea bank Svalbard, I think that's where my interest in indigo started, really, where I looked at how each country in the world would deposit seeds and they're essential for their region, I suppose, or that country. And then those seeds are kept in the seed bank. If there is any drought or there's any war that destroys certain crops, then they can collect seeds from that location. For instance, Syria, I think, collected about 20 seeds after the war. And that was because the war has a huge environmental impact. Another one that was really interesting was Lake Assal in Djibouti, where it has a very high production of salt. So I've used that salt in my work. There are quite a few.
0: Sounds like you've been traveling the world on these research projects. I wanted to touch on indigo because the piece that we photographed that was just happened to be in your workshop when our reporter visited for the summer issue is this beautiful blue indigo work. And it really struck me as being so vivid. And then there's just this incredible tradition that you've been exploring because, you know, so for so many people, indigo is connected to Japanese textiles or even North American traditions around denim. And then you have this sense of really unraveling and unpacking Senegalese indigo and then looking at industrial alternatives that have crept in. I wonder what journey that's been like and why you're so drawn to indigo.
3: I have used indigo in many different ways, obviously denim. I've just always been around it. And I think without really thinking about it, I've always collected pieces of material ever since I was small. And it really comes from my grandmother, I think, who used to collect fabrics and embroider fabrics and so on. And then it was passed on to my mother, and my mother would have all these suitcases full of fabric. So I've always been interested in fabrics, but specifically indigo for some reason. And I think it was later on that I got interested in the history of indigo and where the material comes from. But initially I was collecting both Japanese indigo, but also West African and indigo fabrics and so on, just as a fashion item, but also as something to use at home before I even made any works. So Senegal was where I went to look for indigo plants. And just being so far away from that region, you just assume, and seeing it through the lens of, you know, fashion and just art or anywhere that indigo exists, it's really, you expect when you travel to Senegal that you're going to find it and it's going to be in every corner. When I got there, it was really difficult to find real indigo. And I think that fascinated me even more, right? Where can I find this original indigo? That's also how I started making those works that you saw in the studio, where it's a form of tie-dye that's passed on through generations, but it's also become more and more of a print rather than, I suppose, something that you would make by hand. So it becomes, and that print is then passed on to the Chinese market, and it ends up in, you know, in the Netherlands, and then it comes back as a printed fabric rather than someone actually teaching and passing on the tradition and the skill. So when I was there, it was just before Eid, and I think a lot of people were making clothing and textiles for celebrations, and there were a lot of workshops that were getting ready for the season. So when I asked them, I said, oh, so where can I find real indigo and someone working in real indigo? They said, oh, we're really busy at the moment and indigo takes time. So I was really interested in that sense of, like, it's, you know, skill that actually takes time. And I'm interested in time and where time is and seen in the works.
0: Now tell me about the Somali National Pavilion at the Venice Biennale, which is the first ever for that country, and it's a very interesting project between three artists, including you. It would be great to get your, first of all, a sense of what the installations are about, because it's this amazing sound, you know, there are textiles in there, there's this real sense of migration and cross languages, but maybe you could give me a bit of an explanation of what it's like and what your role in the piece is.
3: When I found out that the pavilion was happening and the artist involved, I didn't know the work of Asma, but I was familiar with Wassen's poetry. And I think it was quite an unusual match somehow, because we all three work in different diverse materials and we have very different practices. But I think in the end, it came together in the most beautiful way, I think. And it was really not quite what I expected. But there's a certain harmony and rhythm in the pavilion that's very in keeping with the title of the pavilion. I would say somehow difficult building to tackle. But I'm also very interested in architecture, and I'm very interested in working with, you know, the environment the work is going to be shown in.
0: So it's a domestic palazzo on three floors, so quite a narrow historic building on the Via Garibaldi in Venice. So just to give people at home a sense of the architect you're talking about. And that was a challenge because of the kind of the constriction of it, and also presumably the fact that it's such a historic site.
3: Yes, definitely. Just being in the building, you do get the sense of, because it has like a beautiful sea view, and you can see water from all windows, really, of the Palazzo. And I think a lot of the people who came to see the pavilion said that other artists and people in the community who came to see the pavilion said that it reminds them of Mogadishu, which the building reminded them of Mogadishu and the view as well, which is so true. Like, that's kind of the image I got as well. But so and the curator, Mohammed Mira, told me that he had this idea that each artist will be repeated in two or three rooms. So we would not have one floor each or one installation each. It would be, you could go through Asma's work and then see mine and so on, which I think had a much more natural flow. My works are in two different rooms. And one of the rooms is, I would say, like a installation of textiles and or paintings. Like, I call them paintings, but they're like on textiles. So, and it's a play from the Sanaag region of Somalia, where my mother's from. And the clay comes from that region. And so a lot of my work, it deals with memory quite a lot. And so there are different elements. There are three different stories to the work. One of the stories is that my grandmother was the person who used to embroider a lot in our family. And she passed on that knowledge to my mother. So the works are painted with clay, and it's a reddish clay that comes from the Sanaag region. And then it's embroidered. And when my grandmother left Somalia, she had this huge box full of fabrics that she had embroidered, and they all got lost when the house was broken into. And I think that's a story I've heard so many times. And my mom telling me about what different types of embroidery there was, what type of objects there were in the box, and if it was a bed sheet, if it was a curtain, and so on. So a lot of like those memories were brought back to the work. And the other work, which is two separate paintings, I would say, and those works were embroidered by my mother. So she helped me kind of she told me the story, and then she helped me embroider the work. So the work both references her upbringing and the memory of the landscape where she grew up, but also, you know, her relationship to her mother. So it's almost like a story told in three parts.
0: It's such a fascinating concept, this kind of psychological and actual triptych that's happening within the art, but also within that poetic tradition, and fascinating to read all about it. Such great feedback from people who've been and in the press. So congratulations to you on that. And thank you so much for joining me on the show.
3: Thank you so much.

0: Sophie, Cecil, wonderful to see you in the studio here. You are Confect's scent columnist, and we haven't had you on the podcast before, so it's wonderful to see you at Midori House. But thank you for contributing so beautifully to this issue, and it's so nice because your concept of solar scent sort of made it onto the cover, and we have this headline, Solar Voyage, which is kind of really sums up the issue because it's all about sun, sea and holidays and escapism. Tell us about the concept of the column in this issue.
1: Well, it's so lovely to be here, so thank you so much for having me. What I really wanted to do with this column was to unpick a term that you see a lot on fragrance bottles, especially in the summer. You're looking for your new summer fragrance and you see notes that are described as solar. And honestly, being a fragrance lover, but a sort of new interloper into the community of true experts, I've been exploring, and it seemed that there were lots of confusion around what solar actually means. So I took the opportunity, well, first of all, really think about how do these scents make me feel, but also what are they actually made up of?
0: I love the way that you sort of summon this idea of the solar kind of concept and memory of you're lying sort of in Brittany by the side of the water and your fiancé is swimming in the sea and then the sun is sort of beating down. It's that wonderful kind of oblique sense of kind of just being incredibly sort of healed by the sun. Mm. It's not a kind of aggressive concept. It's this wonderful sense of holiday bliss in a sense.
1: Yeah.
0: It's very, in a way, it's very subjective and sort of magical. And then all the way through the piece, you know, we're dipping into your memories. What does the kind of solar scent really conjure for you very personally?
1: Well, that sort of innate bliss, that sort of feeling of total satiety that the sun can give you, you know, it is, of course, subjective, but it's also universal. You know, we've all got a memory of that perfect summer's day when the sun is just warming your skin. But what I found really fascinating about this was that this is actually a gift that has been given to us. This feeling of total relaxation in the sun is something that just wasn't available before sunscreen. So the invention of sun-protective lotions is the gateway, really, to associating a feeling of total bliss in the sun, as opposed to feeling you have to run to the shade with a massive straw hat on. And actually, the way that we now associate the smell of sunscreen with that bliss is more tied up with the chemistry of what the original sunscreens were actually made of.
0: They were sort of cooking up some early sunscreens in the 30s.
1: That's right.
0: With Jean Patou and all these different people. But I don't really remember, even my parents say they didn't wear sunscreen in the 70s. So I think it's interesting, like, who adopted them, but how they came into our sort of scent landscape at being associated with holidays.
1: Mm. I mean, I think that the fact is by the 70s, having a really deep tan was really fashionable. So people could really go for it if they wanted to just get rid of, you know, the

0: breaking down, you know, what it is that these fragrances can do. I think that Chanel is really one of the most effortlessly poised versions. Can I spit to you again?
1: Yeah.
0: So your first impression is a citrus, which with a solar fragrance is quite commonly listed as a top note, and it's fresh, but it's a very graceful. It's slightly sharp on the opening, isn't it? But then you're instantly going into this soft neroli and airy jasmine. And what you'll find as it sort of sits on your skin, and it will unfurl over time, is that you're going to go down to sort of very soft sandalwood. And benzoin, which it's a particularly lovely note for like making, evoking warm skin. And it's a very grounding base note, which you probably will see on, you know, a few of these solar scents. But I think you really get it in this Chanel.
1: I love the way in the piece you say, picture popping on a perfect white polo shirt for lunch before playing doubles tennis on a baking clay court.
2: On the Riviera. I was like,
0: on
2: yes,
0: the Riviera.
1: I'm there. I'm completely there. And I think it's lovely. In this issue, we have a lot of Riviera. We shot our cover there in Jean on the Presqu'île. And we were down in, you know, classic, sort of wonderful, sort of the hinterlands of Toulon. And I think there is a lot of amazing sort of evocations of the Riviera, but, you know, Olivia Polge really brings something to this scent where you feel there's a sense of being transported there. It's very clever.
0: Yes, it is. It's really, I think that it's not listed, but that kind of, there's something aquatic here which really evokes the Riviera. And funnily enough, going back to my love of this cultural history of sunscreen, it was the Riviera that Eugene Schlemmer was sailing his yachts. So it's really the sort of birthplace of this solar scent story.
1: And it's quite sporty, this scent. It's kind of, it's got that kind of zesty kind of breeziness that you were talking about, which I really love about it. It kind of awakens the senses quite a lot. It's quite kind of peppy.
0: It is peppy, but I think for more pep still, you were kind of, I mean, it's funny because I think that when you talk about a slightly more bracing citrus, this Réservation Parfums Bleu Piscine is a really... I'm going to spray this just on the other hand and let you sniff it. But this is a green mandarin top note, which is really much... And you get lime.
1: Yeah, I'm live sniffing.
0: You're getting lime. If we start, veering into Julie Goulden territory, let me know.
1: No, I love Veer away. I love Julie Goulden.
0: The perfumer behind Réservation Parfum is Yann Vaznier, and he was kind enough to answer my questions for the column. He gave a really beautiful almost a perfumer's perspective on what solar fragrances mean, and he was explaining that his vision for this particular scent in the range, there's six, I believe, they've just launched earlier this year, but is this particular scent is to evoke a cool poolside, you know, cool water, slipping into cool water, and the shade of striped umbrellas and gorse bushes around the lounges. But you can get with this herbaceous sort of heart to the fragrance. You really get that feeling of like those, that sort of like hearing the cicadas in the bushes. And the, I think that also there's a, this reminds me again, I'm a child of the 80s and 90s, so Cool Water, do you remember Davidoff Cool Water? That was a really big fragrance in the 90s. And this has got a sort of that blue, that really kind of cool blue water.
1: I love that sense of the poolside. And also the idea that you go there, you know, you go there via Davidoff. It's kind of mad they can do that with their scent.
0: This, you know, that's... again, coming round to scent and memory, you know, it's great fun. And this one, I think, there's cypress and vetiver at the base, and vetiver is a really, really fantastic green. I think this is a morning fragrance to me. This is a, you know, just after breakfast, I'd have a spritz of this and then get myself to that pool.
1: Yeah, and I love the bushes and the awning, and maybe a little bit of a Campari soda moment at noon is coming up.
0: That's a happening. Whole other column.
1: Yeah.
0: When you get to talk about alcohol and fragrance and not the stuff that's evaporating. But yes, no, it's a really fun, I think this has got a slightly sort of, like, if you can say a scent has a sense of humour, this feels like this has got a slight sense of humour.
1: Okay, well, so we've

0: got a really final scent. It's Penhaligon's. I love the way they have this little ribbon, kind of prim little ribbon tied around the neck of the bottle.
1: It is a prim little ribbon. And, you know, Penhaligon's really do stand by this sort of English, classic Englishness, and almost Englishness as an imagined sort of state, you know, the kind of the quintessential English persona. To describe the scent, it is opening with a sort of zesty lemon, and you've got this sort of black currant, which is, gives a slightly fruity sort of opening, but it's really hinging all on these lush florals. They've got some really like soft, and I mean, it's a sort of elegant tiara and lang lang and jasmine. So you've got your tropicals. They're really, you want to
0: hit me. I'm going to use the other wrist.
1: I've been wearing this on dreary grey London afternoons to cheer myself up, because it really has.
0: The tiara is kind of, that's a tropical kind of South Sea.
1: Yes.
0: Flower.
1: And actually, the interview with Yann Vaznier, so he mentioned that this is one of the great functions of salicates, is that they can really enlarge these beautiful, tropical, luscious florals. And this is what you've got, that sort of like, it's really like, it's this almost like sort of this waxiness, which plays into the idea of the, you know, these waxy white blooms, but also this sort of waxiness of your skin when you've been, you know, lying in the sun, and you've got that sort of natural oils that are coming through. So there's a sort of, it's a sort of beautiful warmth. Again, like Chanel's, you've got this base of sandalwood and vanilla and a cedarwood, which just brings it really down on a really soft, pillowy base. It's gorgeous.
0: And it could be a sort of, it reminds me of the early evening, you know, when you're on holiday and all the jasmine start opening, and that kind of wafty smell of those quite tropical flowers.
1: Yes.
0: Just that really lovely sort of dusky moment of possibility.
1: Absolutely. I think this is quite a transformative scent. It's a sort of one that you want to slip on when you feel like you want to slip into a different gear. There are in the column some other very sort of floral fragrances, but it's a prim beauty. It's a sort of very, it's very put together. Some of the niche fragrances that we covered include Marlowe's Heliodos, and I mean, Heliodos is a very different nature of white floral. It's got a very much more indolent quality. It's buttery and it's a real rush of white flowers. And then you've got this sort of animalic dry down, which is, it's a little bit naughtier.
0: Well, I mean, that would just reflect the kind of diversity of everyone's different holiday experiences lived in the sun.
1: Yes, it's more a sort of 60s La Piscine sort of film. I'd say it's just a different character, but a very similar sort of idea at its heart.
0: Well, Sophie, Cecil, thank you so much for joining me in the studio.
1: Thanks for having me.
0: It's been great fun.
1: It's been great fun.
0: And next, to end our summer issue special, some final thoughts. A reflection on the dazzling colour turquoise, which has captivated the freedom of the summer months, as well as appealing to jewellers alike.
2: I slipped the ring, borrowed from my sister, onto the middle finger of my right hand. The oval turquoise cabochon, set east-west in yellow gold, had come from Mexico. I knew that she didn't really like it, but I did. I shouldn't have taken it without asking, but the color was captivating. All that blue held in the warmth of gold, the heat of the sun caught in a stone. I wore it all night, dancing and later running along the shore of the lake until the sun came up. When I woke in the morning, though, I noticed that the turquoise stone was gone. Turquoise signifies the return to summer. It sits between sky and sea, a hybrid of blue tempered with green. The blue is steady and calm, while the green carries vitality. Without turquoise, there is no summer. When it catches the light, it reflects it back. We are returned to childhood, swimming in chlorinated pools, floating in salt water under a cloudless sky, free of weight and obligation. Turquoise in the wild moves, glints, shifts across surfaces. For me, it has an affinity with the freedom of the season, playful and alluring, yet composed, confident, offering clarity. The blue reassures, the green lifts it, guiding the color through its range as the light changes from early morning pale celeste to bright midday cyan and into deep teal. as the day draws to a close. Turquoise, a mineral that hails from barren regions such as deserts in Tibet or Mexico, consists of hydrated copper and aluminium phosphate and was mined in the Sinai Peninsula as early as 3000 BC. The word comes from the 16th century French turquoise, meaning Turkish, a reference to the trade routes through which the stone reached Europe. First mined in Persia, turquoise has long been prized in architecture, decorative arts, and jewelry, and appears across the minarets of the Middle East and North Africa. It travels across cultures. I have seen it in the tiles of the Ketubia Mosque, in the Arab Hall at Leighton House Museum, and in the turquoise mosaic mask of Xochitl, the Aztec god of fire. In jewelry, it is seldom faceted, its surface left smooth, its color enough. It was worn in ancient Egypt, often associated with Cleopatra. Native Americans favored turquoise with veins of pyrite, set boldly in silver. Its appeal endures. Cartier set turquoise into a bandeau tiara for Viscountess Astor in 1930. Van Cleef & Arpels continue to use it in Alhambra and Perlée collections, and Tiffany & Co. has placed it within its bird on a rock. Brazilian Fernando Jorge employed the stone in his sculptural creations. Earlier this year, I saw Audemars Piguet's new launch, Establishers Galet, a watch alternating tiger's eye and turquoise, set in gold, a homage to pebbles found on the lakes of the Vallée de Joux, summoning cold morning dips. My sister was gracious about the missing stone. I probably promised to replace it. Instead, I found a slender silver band set with alternating turquoise and lapis, which she preferred. She hadn't liked the ring. I had.
0: That was Convex Luxury Markets editor Brenda Tui musing on the colour turquoise. And that's all for Convex Corner today. My thanks to Julian De Byers for joining me here in the studio and to Marcella Palak in Zurich. Convex Corner is produced and edited by Steph Chungu and Joanna Moser. And thanks also to Desiree Bandely in Zurich and to Christy O'Grady for editing assistance. Remember to pick up a copy of the new summer issue of Confect. It's on all good newsstands now. I'm Sophie Grove. Goodbye and thanks for listening.
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0: That was Not Cute Anymore by Eyelit from South Korea. 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
0: Up next, Man I Need by Olivia Dean.

0: That was La Plena from W Sound, a music series from Medellin, Colombia that has produced many of the latest hits, fronted by producer Irvi on the drums. That's it for the hour. You've been listening to Luke Tamada in Tokyo on Monocle Radio. Thank you very much for your company, and until next time.
1: You're listening to Monocle Radio, in association with Chanel Watches. Inspired by racing yachts, the J12 reconnects with its original inspiration and its original world, water. Both immensely soothing and peaceful, yet capable of unlimited strength. It is this breadth, balance, and singularity that define the intrinsic values of the first unisex sports watch by Chanel. A sensory icon designed to transcend horizons that has shaped the world of watchmaking for more than a quarter of a century. Chanel Watches, official timekeeper of Monocle Radio.
2: 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The Globalist starts now.

0: live from Zurich. This is The Globalist. A very warm welcome to today's programme. I'm Emma Nelson.
1: And I'm Juliette Lindley. Coming up.
2: Die Schweiz.
3: Switzerland is neutral and will be staying neutral. The real question is, does Switzerland need a new neutrality?
1: Switzerland has a major moment of soul-searching as campaigning starts on whether to bake neutrality into the constitution. We'll ask what this could mean for the country's role in the world.
0: Also ahead in the next 60 minutes, auction sales are up, the number of people with money to spend on art is up, so why are the world's art galleries in so much trouble? We'll also examine an unlikely takeover of one of the most exciting fashion stores in the world by a company better known for flogging jogging bottoms.
1: Plus, our favourite Monocle Aussie, Andrew Muller, is here to tell us what we learned this week.
4: We learned this week of at least one startling economic effect of Europe's sizzling summer.
1: More from Andrew Muller a little later.
0: That's all coming up on The Globalist, live from Studio 4 here in Zurich. Juliette Lindley, as I live and breathe, I'm in Zurich, so are you, and we're doing The Globalist, and this is filling me with absolute joy.
1: Absolute joy, and it's so good to have you here. And it was a bit fresher this morning coming into the office. I feel the sizzling temperatures might be ready to drop eventually.
0: Well, we'll hope for that a little bit, but what we've got is a sizzling programme ahead. We're going to be talking about the demise of one of the most exciting fashion stores in the world, being bought by a man who is more known for having, an envelope full of cash and selling cheap socks. We're going to be talking about Swiss neutrality. There's a big Swiss theme stitched through our programme today, isn't there?
1: There is a very Swiss theme, and we'll also look at the state of art galleries in Switzerland, but as well, internationally speaking, they're not doing that well.
0: And it's an absolute pleasure to have you doing the co-presenting from Switzerland today.
1: So fun.
0: So fun. Let's have a look at what's happening in the news.
1: Well, at least four people have died in floodwaters caused by record rainfall in eastern Japan.
0: Romania has begun a complete shutdown of its only nuclear plant down due to the low water level of the Danube River.
1: Latvia says fighter jets have shot down a drone that entered Latvian airspace near the border with Russia and Belarus. Stay tuned to Monocle Radio throughout the day for more on those stories. But first,
0: let's kick off with one of the essential pillars of Swiss domestic and international identity. Neutrality. Next month, a referendum is going to be held to decide on the principle of whether Switzerland will stay neutral.
1: The question being asked is whether Switzerland's neutrality must be written as a permanent part of the country's constitution, because currently neutrality isn't defined in it in detail, and those backing this vote say that it's become too diluted.
0: So to tell us more and to explain what might happen next, I'm joined now by Erich Hörsli, who's founder of the Zurich-based strategic advisor boutique Frontview and a former diplomatic advisor to the Swiss Ministry of Foreign Affairs. A very warm welcome to Studio 4, Erich. A very good morning to you.
5: Good morning, Juliette Nemitz. It's a pleasure to be on.
0: Good to have you with us. Now, before we start talking about what is going to be done with the concept of neutrality, what could be done with the concept of neutrality, it's important, isn't it, to sort of outline what the idea is, because neutrality is enshrined in the Constitution already, isn't it? But just the form is what the issue is here.
5: Neutrality is referred to in the Constitution as a responsibility of the government, but it is true that it isn't being defined yet as this initiative goes for. As you alluded to, this is a citizen-launched initiative. What is the idea about? It is actually four things, really, right? I mean, it is, as you said, locking a much stricter definition of neutrality into the Constitution. Number one, neutrality would be declared permanent and armed, so really fixed, and not only as something that the government is responsible for, as is the case now. Second, Switzerland would be barred from joining any military alliance and from taking part in conflicts between other states, of course, with the single exception of collective defense if Switzerland itself is attacked. Third, it could, and I think this is crucial also for a discussion, it couldn't join sanctions, economic or otherwise, against a country at war unless the UN Security Council itself orders them. And finally, it would formally commit Switzerland to using its neutral status for mediation and good offices.
0: So,
1: Sorry, no, in 2022, Switzerland joined EU sanctions. But this is nothing new, this whole debate, isn't it? Can you walk us through, like, what exactly is new now and what isn't?
5: Correct. So in 2022, Switzerland decided to join the EU sanctions against Russia. And it is certainly true that this is something that has very much spurred this initiative. But it is important to recognize that this is a debate, an internal debate, domestic debate about what neutrality means for the country that really precedes the war in Ukraine by several decades.
0: It's a bit of a surprise, though, from those of us who, you know, just visiting Switzerland. We have always assumed that neutrality was a clearly and securely fastened idea that sort of stitched together Swiss identity. So what is it that's actually caused this change now, if it's been a debate that's been going on for so long?
5: Mm-hmm. So, you know, I mean, first of all, I mean, you know, Swiss neutrality is it's often a bit mythicized, right? And neutrality is a foreign policy tool. It is, in a way, a national security tool as well. And I think it is important to understand for your audience that this is something that has grown out of necessity. You go back to the Middle Ages, this country was divided along religious lines, Catholics, Protestant, and of course still along linguistic lines. And neutrality was a way was imposed on itself, on the country, to ensure that the country wouldn't get drawn into foreign wars and thereby safeguard internal stability and cohesion. What has changed over the years is that, Swiss without getting into the 200-year history of it all, but Swiss neutrality has always adapted itself to changing circumstances. And what may have been a more rigid approach to neutrality has certainly become a bit softer in recent years, and this is the backdrop against which we're having this conversation right now.
1: So, in fact, people are looking at it as the opponents are saying we need to maintain that flexibility, right? Whereas the SVP, the Populist Party, who are the ones backing this initiative, are saying no, we need to have it clearly written in stone.
5: So, yes and no. I mean, the clearly written part, it is true. You hear different things. I mean, there are traditionalists everywhere in the world, and traditionalism is also present in Switzerland. But, whether you're looking at the proponents or the opponents, it's essentially about, what neutrality means and how flexible it should be. So, the proponents of the initiative want it written in the constitution, but remember, one of the things they also want enshrined is that Switzerland commits its status for mediation and good offices, right? So it is, in a way, an instrument for continuation.
0: Tell us a little bit more about how this is being played out in the press here, because if you just look at the headlines this morning, if you look at the Tagesanzeiger, it says Moscow's interference in the neutrality initiative is worrying politicians. I mean, there is an explicit connection being made between the debate over neutrality and the influence of Russia. If you look at the NZZ, it is also pushing hard against the concept of neutrality, or rather looking to Europe more widely to engage on behalf of everybody else. It says, a shadow of fear, Europe is reluctant to clearly name Vladimir Putin as an enemy. It's referring to the attack at Leipzig airport last week. But when you start to bring in the rest of Europe and the rest of the world into this, how does the concept of Switzerland playing with its neutrality change things?
5: Well, you know, the thing is that closer engagement with Europe and neutrality don't need to be mutually exclusive. And in this case, so basically what the what, you know, the more rigid understanding of neutrality, and this is one that is based on the, you know, the 1907 Hague Conventions, which was really focused on military conduct, troop movements, weapon supplies. It stays silent on economic sanctions, and that silence has enabled room for maneuver in Switzerland's approach to neutrality. And of course, this is something that the proponents of the initiative take issue with, because in some ways, right, we're talking about freedom of movement and optionality. You know, equally the argument could be made that, you know, when you impose sanctions on a country, you are actually taking a position. And if you want to mediate between countries, that leaves behind, you know, a track record. You've positioned yourself towards a certain party, and it actually might constrain your flexibility. So this point can be really made on both sides, right? On both sides of the initiative.
1: I have a quick question for Eric. Is it going to succeed? I know that you don't like taking a stand, but based on past experience.
5: Yeah. So I think it's plausible to expect that the initiative won't pass, right? So polls right now suggest opposition maybe somewhere in the mid-50s to high 60s. Structurally, it also faces a high bar. As a constitutional change, it needs a double majority. And that's more than half of the national vote and majorities in more than half of 26 cantons. And historically, only around 10 to 15% of Swiss popular initiatives that reach a vote are approved. But it is still early days. Swiss campaigns can move in the final weeks, and I wouldn't want to flip a coin on that one.
0: We shall watch and wait. Eric Hursley, founder of the Zurich-based strategic advisory boutique Front View, thank you so much for joining us in Studio 4. It's good to have you with us. 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

0: Just nudging 8:12 a.m. here in Zurich. You're listening to The Globalist with Emma Nelson and Juliet Linley. What an idea.
1: What a great place to be this morning. And it's 7, nudging 7:12 in London. How about that?
0: Well, let's talk about art.
1: Yes, let's talk about art
0: here and what we're doing in Zurich.
1: Let's pivot to the world of art, and more specifically to purchasing works of art. So we've compared notes, Emma, on how hard it can be to get our teenage boys to voluntarily visit an art exhibition. But they're constantly asking us for pocket money, so maybe we need to get them interested in the business of art, and that's the way to go instead, the business of art.
0: Well, art galleries probably could do with the business as well, despite the fact that they're still waiting for our sons' money to be parted in their direction, because by all accounts, art galleries are struggling to keep up with the times, and gallerists need to become more community focused to turn to serious profits.
1: So we're joined now in the studio by Mark Spiegler to hear more about that. Welcome, Mark.
2: Good morning.
1: He's a cultural strategist and former global director of Art Basel, and you did that for almost a decade. It's good to have you here at Studio 4. Okay, what is ailing traditional art galleries these days?
2: Well, I mean, actually, I ran Art Basel for 15 years, so it's
1: Sorry.
2: Even worse than it sounds.
1: Apologies.
2: Art galleries, it's interesting. I think it's easier to diagnose the symptoms than the problem, in a sense. But the symptom is the following. In the last 15 or so years, at a time when the luxury market, which I would say is the closest adjacent market to art in terms of how it functions and who it targets and how it works in terms of being visually driven, globally driven, perception-driven pricing, et cetera, has surged while the art market has stagnated. And I think what's interesting is that this is also a time period during which the art market, and Art Basel had a big part to play in this, became more and more global. You know, we really built a bridge towards Asia. The Middle East became a real part of the equation. And yet, despite this global expansion, despite the fact that there were an increasing number of potential buyers, because as we all know, the number of billionaires and millionaires surged enormously in the last couple of decades, the art market has stagnated. I think there are a couple of reasons. One is that I think the market, because there was this enormous fear of speculation, was quite wary of new collectors, and so I think, or new potential collectors. So I think, whereas in other markets, when people walk in the door, they're sort of welcomed with open arms, art gallerists have traditionally been wary of people they don't know because they're afraid that they're coming in to buy low and sell high and just flip their work at auction. So there's been a kind of wariness towards collectors. And then the other thing is that unlike in the luxury market where, for example, handbags and perfume were a driver, the art market doesn't have that kind of low-priced, more easily accessible way to engage with the potential new buyer.
0: Tell us why this is actually a problem in terms of the overall way that the art market is structured. I mean, clearly fairs, such as the one that you ran for 15 years,
2: yeah,
0: have done incredibly well out of changing times, new customers, new sources of wealth. But why is it important that galleries actually do survive?
2: Well, there are artists who survive without galleries. But the reality is that galleries are the people who identify artists, who fund their shows, who promote them not only in their own galleries and at art fairs internationally, but also, and this is something people don't talk about enough, galleries are quite commonly funding the museum shows and the biennial appearances of the artists. So there are ways to work around the galleries. There are people who are only selling over Instagram or on DM and that kind of thing. But the reality is that when you think of successful artists, like all the names that most of the listeners know are people who work with major galleries, not just one, but several internationally.
1: But what's stopping them then from doing the equivalent of Louis Vuitton having a little keyring and a little tiny wallet for those who can't afford the bigger things?
2: Well, I'm not arguing that people should do merch, by the way. I think there's something in between. You know, there is such a thing as a very high-level edition, for example, where you know, many great artists, you know, people like Richard Serra or Peter Doig, for example, have done very high-level, high-quality, limited-run editions, but still, they're multiples. And so because they're multiples, it doesn't matter if you sell to someone you don't know because you can't really flip something that there are 10 of in that same way. I would say that in general, there's also a certain degree to which there is a kind of conservatism. You know, the art market is thought of as being avant-garde, and it thinks of itself as being avant-garde. But from a business perspective, it's quite reactionary. Like, it took a pandemic for the art market to actually start trying to do online sales, and that hasn't worked so well. And in the same way, for example, unlike every other form of creative, artists until quite recently haven't had contracts or agents, you know? And so in general, I think this is a moment where people need to rethink the assumptions. I mean, Rahm Emanuel was famous for saying never waste a crisis, and I'm sure he didn't invent the phrase, but like Mises' fellow Chicagoans, I'll attribute it to him. But I think it is a moment of crisis, and I think it is a moment where everyone needs to rethink their assumptions.
0: We have a moment of opportunity, though, in a very cynical way. We have the great wealth transfer underway. This is at the moment when the next generation suddenly finds itself in possession of rather a large amount of disposable income when it comes to art. So what do galleries do to make sure that they can proactively work with this?
2: So, Emma, I don't want to be contentious, but it's not necessarily a moment of opportunity, because the problem is that that generation is one which is not necessarily as interested in having a lot of objects. I mean, I call them Generation Uber Black, because so many of them don't own cars. They just always take Uber Black, or, you know, they don't rent, they don't own chalets. They use One Fine Stay, you know. And so, in essence, even people who have a ton of money don't necessarily want to collect, you know. And this will be, however, if you want to see the opportunity, they are people who are driven by experience. And so to the extent that galleries can change the experience of being a patron, to the extent that they can make it something which enriches people's not financial status, but their intellectual status, their social status, I think there's a real opportunity.
1: How about renting then? How about I rent a sculpture for one party? How about I rent a painting? Because you also talked in your New York Times op-ed that Emma and I were looking at just now, the hassle of owning art. Oh my God, you've got to store it, ship it, you've got insurance, restoration potentially even. How do you get buyers to see beyond those headaches?
2: I mean, you can rent artworks. There are people who've been doing that for a long time. It's not a novel idea per se, but that's a very, very hard way for galleries and artists to sustain themselves. In the end, what you want is to build up a core of collectors who are sustaining the program, who are buying across the artists, who are supporting the shows, who are supporting the biennial appearances, who want to be part of the fabric of this cultural community.
1: Community is the issue, isn't it, here, Emma? That's the essence.
2: Yeah. I mean, the metaphor that I use is kind of locavore, that I think people, you know, need to twig to the fact that in every major urban area, you have more millionaires and billionaires than ever before, and people need to think about how to become part of those people's lives and how to make their artists part of those people's lives.
1: Perfect. Mark Spiegler, cultural strategist and former global director of Art Basel for 15 years. Thank you so much for joining us. Still to come in the program:
3: we learned, and not for the first time, of the slenderness of the difference between the Trump endorsement and the proverbial kiss of death.
1: More from Andrew Muller a little later on today's Globalist. We're live from Zurich, here in Studio 4.
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0: Emma Nelson and Juliet Lindley with you today on The Globalist. How are you doing, Juliet?
1: This is so fun. That was an interesting conversation. I would rather like to rent a painting.
0: Indeed. I just
1: dinner.
0: Wouldn't like to work out how to get it back to them. It might just sort of accidentally find itself stuck permanently on my wall. But we won't mention that to Mark because he's still in the room. Thank you, Mark, for that. Let's have a look at today's newspapers. We spin back to London for this next item, don't we?
1: Joining us now from Studio One in London is Simon Brook, journalist and communications consultant. Good morning, Simon.
5: Good morning.
0: Simon, are you sitting in the big chair?
5: I am sitting in the big chair, yes. And I have to say, the power has gone straight to my head, I have to admit, yeah.
0: How does it make you feel?
5: It makes me feel powerful and very much in control, even though I am here in splendid isolation, I have to admit.
0: Okay, good. Well, we've got the whole gang out here in Zurich, so we're going to try and make a spontaneous chit-chat paper review work across the miles. It will be fine. What have you spotted?
5: Well, the New York Times has an interesting piece about concerns growing over conditions on a US Navy carrier. The USS Abraham Lincoln has been deployed for nearly 9 months in the Gulf as part of the Iran war. And there are serious concerns about the conditions on board the ship. Democratic senators have begun raising concerns, according to the New York Times, about the extended deployment of the ship amid reports about poor living conditions and a lack of downtime for the crew. The ship's home to about 5,000 sailors, and it's supporting, as I say, operations in the Middle East against Iran. So a Democratic senator, Richard Blumenthal, has written to the Defence Secretary, Pete Hegseth, and also Hung Keo, who is the acting Navy Secretary, describing a list of reported problems on the ship. And they include things like a shortage of basic supplies, water contamination, plumbing issues, deteriorating mental health, deck safety concerns, and disruptions in the mail system. I think it's also interesting that another prominent Democrat who's been raising these concerns as well is Ruben Gallego, who is a Democrat from Arizona. Now, he has seen combat as a Marine, and he's also being discussed as a possible future presidential candidate, and he's posted on social media that he is requesting an overnight visit to the Lincoln for a bipartisan delegation of lawmakers. So this war has obviously dragged on, as we know, and I think perhaps we're now seeing not just concerns about things like the oil supply and, you know, what happens to the Strait of Hormuz and, you know, possible distant solution to the conflict, but also now we're seeing sort of concerns about the effect on troops serving there, and that of course will raise concerns as well about voters in the US, I think.
1: Yeah, definitely. 9 months at sea is a very, very long time. Let's pivot now to Afghanistan. It's been 5 years since the Taliban have taken over again, and you've got a story from The Times.
5: Yeah, I have, absolutely. So Anthony Lloyd, who is the veteran Times war correspondent, returns to what he described as a change country. In particular, he's visiting Sangin province, and he writes, when the Taliban entered Kabul on the August the 15th, 2021, the US-backed government collapsed without a fight. A fortnight later, the last American soldier left Afghanistan. And he remembers the smell of jet fuel as well as sweat and fear from among the heaving throngs of panic-stricken civilians swarming the airport perimeter fence. The roar of transporter planes is something that's still very much in his mind. And I was particularly struck by this story because I think when it happened, a lot of people, myself included, felt that this really was abandoning the Afghans and this sudden undignified departure by troops under the new Biden regime, as it then was something of a truly shameful episode. And Lloyd reports how the coalition bases are dust. The bazaar is full. Boys jump off the iron bridge, plunging into the river to escape the burning heat. But he also points out there's not a woman in sight. And the Taliban apparently sort of misses the war. They like the excitement, the simplicity of just fighting your enemy. But the real problem is peace. And we've got hunger, we've got poverty, we've got child malnutrition. Tuberculosis rates are soaring, Lloyd reports. And this is a really sad picture. And I think, it shows how really people do need to focus on this often forgotten country and see what we can do to help them, whatever you think of the regime.
0: That's the point, isn't it? So that sort of anniversary journalism, which we're seeing at the moment when it comes to Afghanistan, different takes by different outlets. So you have the New York Times saying that Afghanistan has a track record of defeating superpowers. That's the geopolitical issue. Then, you know, other outlets are talking about the fact that half of Afghan women are now kept at home. But other outlets are saying that actually democracies need to still engage with the Taliban. So it has become a problem for absolutely everybody, hasn't it?
5: Yeah, exactly. And as you say, democracies do have to engage with a government that many will find very distasteful. But the problem is, do you then you know, if you don't engage, if you don't provide that aid, that support, do you just leave those children to suffer from malnutrition, from TB and other conditions, or do we have to actually do something about what is fast becoming a humanitarian crisis?
1: There's so much to say about that, but let's quickly go over to the White House. Caroline Leavitt, she's out. She's just had her second child, and that is the reason for which she had said she is bowing out. It was a bit unexpected.
0: That's a minor interference. Minor intervention.
1: Minor intervention.
0: Yeah, she can go. She can keep running from wherever she is at home.
1: But that was the reason that she had given, no?
0: Okay, well, from her lazy boy.
1: But now, of course, the question is who is going to replace her? And I kind of have a preference for the guy who spent the shortest time being the White House press spokesman, Anthony Scaramucci, who spent exactly 11 days in that position. But the MAGA world and television are just wondering who the heir apparent is. Is there anyone on the cards now, Simon?
5: Yeah, absolutely. Yeah, I totally agree with you, Julia. I would love to see the Mooch back again. And perhaps he, you know, who knows, he may well make a reappearance. Yeah, but Politico, the US version anyway, is looking at the potential names that which apparently cascaded like a waterfall, though there doesn't seem to be an obvious heir apparent, according to the website. But they have spoken to two people close to the administration, and among potential contenders are Monica Crowley, who's Trump's chief of protocol and a veteran conservative media personality. Another person is CNN commentator Scott Jennings, and there's also talk of a former Trump campaign spokesperson Jason Miller, as well as Trump counsel Alina Haber. So a lot of names in the mix there. But Politico points out actually part of the challenge is not just doing those high profile on record on camera briefings, but it's also what happens behind the scenes, managing the media when you're not in front of the cameras. And according to Politico, part of Leavitt's effectiveness, even though this was very unpopular with the media, was that she, for instance, would choose who would be part of that all-important presidential press pool. And that was something previously decided by the White House Correspondents Association. But she took it out of the power of the journalists and decided herself. And of course, I think the other problem that any kind of spokesperson faces is the fact that Trump acts as his own press spokesperson. As we know, he'll talk to journalists on the phone if they ring him up. He'll engage in these extended conversations in the back of Air Force One. And he's even caught Caroline Leavitt off guard on a number of occasions. So, it will certainly be fun. It'll be a roller coaster ride, but it certainly will be challenging as well.
0: Finally, a quick question about bees, Simon. Are you a man who likes honey?
5: I am a man who likes honey. I have to say, I don't think I could afford the world's most expensive honey because it costs around 10,000 euros a kilo. But there's a wonderful piece in the FT today, by John Paul Rathbone, one of their correspondents, who visits Artvin province in northeastern Turkey. Wonderful description of walking through a meadow that looks like a Prantalis painting. Every footstep released another heady aroma: thyme, oregano, clover, the earthy tones of yarrow, the high notes of mint. So if you are a turkey lover, save up your money, buy this amazing turkey the amazing honey, and also visit the bees of Turkey.
1: Emma, $10,000 a kilo.
0: I'm just contemplating trying to eat a kilo of honey.
5: I could do that.
0: Could you have a go? How would you do it, Simon?
5: With a spoon, I have to say, I promise.
1: Spoon by spoon.
5: Yeah, exactly.
0: Okay, well, that's what we're doing next time we see each other on The Globalist. We're bringing we're going to do the 1 kilo honey challenge.
1: Yes, we'll do a tasting. Simon Brooks, journalist and communications consultant, thank you so much for joining us on The Globalist from Emma Nelson's seat back in London.
0: At least 4 people have died in floodwaters caused by record rainfall in eastern Japan. More than 36 centimetres of rain fell in 24 hours in parts of Chiba Prefecture, which borders Tokyo. It triggered landslide warnings and power outages. Several thousand people have been stranded at Tokyo's Narita Airport. Romania has begun a complete shutdown of its only nuclear power plant due to the low water level of the Danube River. European governments are warning that extreme temperatures and a lack of rainfall are causing major economic damage, as water levels have dropped dramatically in some of Europe's key waterways. Reports are emerging of poor conditions aboard the aircraft carrier USS Abraham Lincoln, which is on a lengthy Middle East deployment. There are reports of shortages of basic supplies, water contamination and plumbing issues. It's led to some attempted suicides on board.

0: world's nearly 300 million Portuguese speakers joined together to form the Community of Portuguese Language Countries, known as the CPLP. 9 countries across 4 continents, 3 oceans, and that globally make up the 8th biggest economy. We're joined now down the line from Berlin by Berta Montalvão, Vice President of CPLP's Business Confederation. Berta, welcome.
1: Hi, good morning. Thank you for having me today.
0: Bon dia. Let's talk about the multilateral venture capital fund that your organization has just launched, and it's aimed at mobilizing 500 million euros for projects in the various Lusophone countries. Tell us, what types of projects are we looking at?
1: Yes, to give you more information, actually, we just launched the fund recently, apparently like 2 weeks ago. So we're still on the process. On the launch, we just present how we are planning the investment architecture and the governance model so far. But we didn't start yet the capital raising, okay? So the idea is to raise until at the first stage 200 million euros to support small and medium enterprise projects. But we didn't start yet, but we hope that the fundraising is expected to begin shortly. Basically, what we intend is to, because usually this kind of countries, they only have the access, or the companies only have the access to the big projects and the finance from the multilateral entities. The idea is to support small and the medium-sized entities and the small projects as well. So we are looking to support the entrepreneurs and the companies on the main areas. They are priorities for the development of the countries, like, for instance, agriculture, infrastructures, logistics. And the idea is to adapt the priorities in terms of what are the needs and the context of each countries.
2: Talking about each country, it's this interesting point which you always get with a shared language across several nations and cultures. How connected are they? I mean, you talked about agriculture and logistics, but what is it that links all these economies which will make this so successful?
1: Mm-hmm. Actually, there are 9 countries, 6 in Africa. Then we have Brazil, Portugal, and East Timor. So Africa, Europe, South America, and Asia. So we share a common language, which is a huge advantage, but also a common story and culture. However, the economy strategy just recently became as a pillar for the CPLP countries. But I think it's important to look at first about our history, because these countries, they develop in the different ways. They become independent in the extremely difficult circumstances. They pass through civil wars, conflicts, periods of political and institutional instability. So all this process became really hard, but from my perspective, they've been developing and growing in a good way. But of course, there is still a lot to do to support the development of these countries in terms of infrastructure, human capital, and productivity and capacity building as well.
0: Berta, thank you so much. Vice President of the Business Confederation of the Community of Portuguese Language Countries, Berta Montalvão, joining us from Berlin. Emma, speaking of Portuguese-speaking yes. countries and yes. Portugal itself, yes. what are we looking at coming up really soon?
2: Well, you and I have jumped on a train in the past and gone to Munich for the Monaco Quality of Life Conference. I think that was a good couple, 3 years ago now. This year, we head to Lisbon, which is somewhere where we can find our editorial directors how to relate quite a lot. But there's an enormous thing. It's that lovely, exciting time of year where at the start of September, everybody heads as a sort of group of sort of family and community and friends, and we all head to one place for the Quality of Life Conference.
0: It's been 10 years since the last Quality of Life Conference was held in Lisbon. And yes, it's from the 3rd to the 5th of September. We have a formidable lineup of speakers. Should we just look at that quickly? We've got the mayor of Lisbon himself. That's Carlos Moedas. You've got an airline captain for TAP Air Portugal. He's Ricardo Nunes. And the CEO of Belmond Hotel Group, Dan Ruff. Not to mention all the other leaders and guests and patrons and Monocle editors.
2: You know, I suddenly remembered I was at that first conference 10 years ago. I've only just remembered. It was beautiful.
0: Heritage event.

0: What an elegant way of saying that time has passed. If you weren't there 10 years ago, well, have a go this year. It's absolutely gorgeous. There's 3 days of the usual delights, conferences, tons of cocktails, cultural highs, our editors, readers, guests, patrons, all good friends, all joining together in Lisbon in September.
1: Looking forward to seeing all of you there. You're with Monocle Radio.
0: Juliet, it's Friday, which means we have a new news roundup from another point of view.
1: My favourite part of the Friday programme. We've got Andrew Muller coming up with the weekly news roundup. This is what we learned.
2: We learned this week of at least one startling economic effect of Europe's sizzling summer.
3: We have 550,000 of cheese wheels here. We take care of them, and every cheese wheel is a client for us.
2: We learned that the quaint Italian practice, specifically the quaint Emilia-Romagnan practice, of depositing wheels of Parmesan cheese against loans to dairy farmers was menaced by the spiraling costs of the energy required to stop the collateral from melting.
3: Outside, the temperature is very high, and so we need a lot of energy to maintain humidity and temperature for the cheese.
2: To ensure that their investments mature. But we learned that there was at least no concern about the security of the valuable cheeses. That place is a veritable Roquefort Knox.
4: Taxi for what we learned.
2: All right, slow start. Tough crowd. Hang in there. Sticking with the subject of what might also be the effect of too much sun. We learn something of why the United Kingdom experiences such difficulty in completing ambitious and or actually pretty necessary infrastructure projects.
5: Now, a $500 million power link between the UK and Ireland has had to be diverted just so that it won't disturb the pretend gravesite.
2: We learned when we looked reluctantly into it that the pretend gravesite in question is that of Dobby, a character from those books and films for children about a wizard, and that in one of said films, said Dobby expires on a stretch of Pembrokeshire beach. We learned that people, by which we mean morons, have since been laying stones, socks and other votives on the spot, and that rather than bulldozing this makeshift shrine and any dopey pilgrims who happened to wander before the blade into the Irish Sea, as would obviously have been the sensible course, as all right-thinking people will agree. It had been decided to reroute the cable at expense, which was too great, however negligible it may have been. Still, we should have learned by now not to be too surprised by the peculiar power of superstitious deference by credulous rubes to fictional characters, which is, after all, the basis of most of human civilization.
6: Ooh, edgy.
2: Such is the fearless satire people have come to expect from the What We Learned News Review every Friday on Monocle Radio. And we learned this from US Vice President and man who will one day tell us solemnly of his heroic labours to hold it all together from the inside with no thought to his own advancement or reputation, J.D. Vance. From whom we learned that the Almighty communicates principally by dropping crockery.
7: There was this moment where a glass fell off the wall at the point of our conversation where, you know, I think an atheist would dismiss that as, oh, who cares, a glass fell off the wall. But at that moment, it felt like God was trying to send me a message.
2: We did not regrettably discover what the message was exactly, but we're going to take a guess.
8: Be more careful how you unstack the dishwasher, you idiot.
2: We learned, however, that Vance's immediate superior had been less willing to trust in the Lord.
9: This morning, the Washington Post reporting President Trump quickly sneaked off the plane and into a catering truck before boarding a smaller, far less conspicuous military aircraft to begin the journey home.
2: We learned, yes, that US President Donald Trump alerted to some sort of allegedly Iranian threat to his aircraft while in Ankara for last month's NATO summit, had absconded in a catering truck to another plane, leaving the White House press corps and at least two members of his cabinet, several senior military and their staffs, to take their chances with whichever Islamic Revolutionary Guard Corps commando may have awaited in the shrubbery with a shoulder-mounted missile launcher. And we should not wonder, the catering truck lighter by whatever quantities of Doritos and Tootsie Rolls as may have been aboard. We learned, however, that the deception was even more cunning than it looked.
10: Why was it too dangerous for you to fly on Air Force One, but
11: well,
10: not
11: too
10: know. Dangerous
11: I for
10: the
11: I think actually the plane that I flew on was at greater risk.
10: Why
11: I think
10: do you
11: it was
10: say
11: at greater
10: that?
11: Risk because that would be the plane I think that we that they would be more likely to go for.
2: So we learned that the entire somewhat slapstick subterfuge had been ordered by Trump's Secret Service detail in order to put the President of the United States on the aircraft which was in the greater danger? Perhaps he isn't tipping them enough? Unless, and we must sadly entertain the possibility, unlikely though it sounds, Trump was simply unable to countenance or tolerate the propagation of any scenario which was not entirely about him. We learned, anyway, of possible indications that hitherto loyal viewers were somewhat wearying of the show.
12: Tears on my pillow.
2: As we learned, and not for the first time, of the slenderness of the difference between the Trump endorsement and the proverbial kiss of death. We learned that Trump's preferred pillow-purveying protege, Mike Lindell, had rather belly-flopped in Minnesota's Republican gubernatorial primary. Come on, where's the clip? You know the one.
13: Gubernatorial.
14: It's an important part of my vocabulary.
15: I'll use that, yeah.
16: As soon as possible.
2: Gubernatorial. Not, it seems, an adjective which will ever be applied to Mike Lindell. But we learned that Lindell was absorbing defeat with the dignified philosophical equanimity with which he, and indeed the entire Trumpist movement, have always faced disappointment.
17: I'm not going to sit by until these numbers are explained. Someone's going to have to explain to me why...
2: Happy to help. The number in your opponent's column is bigger than the number in yours. For Monocle Radio, I'm Andrew Muller.
0: And the warmest of thanks to the gubernatorially gifted Andrew Muller there. 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
0: Now, we're live from Zurich with me, Emma Nelson, Juliet Linley, bringing you The Globalist, but let's have a little bit of a throwback to British culture. Anyone remember this, Jem?
19: Going straight to the office?
20: Yes.
19: Past Harvey Nicks?
20: No, Pat.
19: Could we? Well, it is nearly lunchtime.
20: 10:30, Pat.
19: Hmm. Well, no, we can do Harvey Nichols quickly. And then we'll pick up some lunch and just take it into the office. I think it would look better.
0: Patsy and Adina, Emma, Joanna Lumley, Jennifer Saunders. It could be you and me, actually, to be honest. It really just is. Juliet, Emma, Patsy, Adina. All the same mould.
1: The archetypal British fashionistas in Absolutely Fabulous, talking about their favourite places to shop. Now, is it also your favourite place to shop? Because I'm not from London, mm-hmm. but there are Harvey Nichols spread around UK mm-hmm. and abroad, even Dubai, Hong Kong, Riyadh, as well as Dublin, Birmingham, Bristol. But what is happening right now? It's at the top end of the British retail market, but something is going on, and a slightly funkier cousin of the likes of Harrods, and it has it is now being taken over by something rather less funky.
0: Yes. Harvey Nichols hasn't made a profit since 2019, and just as the administrators were swooping, in the last 24 hours has stepped in Frasers. Now, they're the tigers of the UK high street. They're famous for owning not just their eponymous store, Frasers. It sells glitzy designer swag to teenagers who are saving up their pocket money, but they also own Sports Direct, which, for those of us who've ever collapsed down a British high street, will know that they're a bargain seller of out-of-season jogging bottoms and multi-packs of socks in wire bins. To tell us about this unlikely marriage, we're joined now from London by Monocle's contributing fashion editor, Natalie Theodosi. Good morning, Natalie.
13: Good morning, Emma.
0: So we have this mystique of Harvey Nichols, don't we? At its height, probably, arguably, one of the most extraordinary fashion stores in the world, but it's been bought by the owner of a sportswear discounter, Mike Ashley. We have a major image problem here, don't we?
13: Sadly, we do. And like you said, Harvey Nichols has this myth around it, but it has struggled to keep up with its cultural relevance in more recent years. And Mike Ashley does have a special talent of grabbing businesses that are really struggling at really low prices. Something very similar happened just after the pandemic with Matches Fashion, another e-commerce and retailer, and which also had physical shops and was at one of the most interesting curated boutiques in London, but struggled to keep up with demand, to keep up during COVID. And it was such a hit. Within 3 months, Matches was back into administration, and all the brands that were partnered with them never got paid. A lot of British businesses folded because of that. So there's a lot of worry in the industry at the moment after this news.
1: I'm guessing you didn't see this coming, or maybe you did, but most importantly, what do you make of it? What is your opinion on how this is going to go forward?
13: I think it does make sense, given that they had so much troubles, they were in administration, and Frasers Group does do that. Like they swoop in at the last minute and then grab these businesses at quite a low price. I think they bought Harvey Nichols Group for approximately 40 million. So I think it does make sense in a way. A lot of people see it coming. What I make of it, I think it, just as you said earlier, it's not the best marriage. There is an image problem. And also looking at the Frasers Group track record in trying to get into luxury, whether it was through acquiring Matches a few years ago or with the flannels department store on Oxford Street, where they tried to do something more upscale, but it's not quite working out. It's going to be difficult. Mike Ashley himself said that Harvey Nichols is in a death spiral. So it's a big, difficult job. I do hope that given the legacy of Harvey Nichols and the myth around it, there is a bit more opportunity and they'll save it.
0: Let's talk about legacy and myth. It sometimes when you talk about stores just like Harvey Nichols, it is seen as irrelevant to a new generation. You know, the absolutely fabulous reference comes back from what, the 80s and 90s. The fact that, you know, those who know call it Harvey Nicks and not Harvey Nichols. But these are sort of archaic reference points when it comes to making a luxury brand relevant in 2026 and much further beyond to a new audience.
13: That's true, but I think the new generation, so there's also so much nostalgia for these references, for discovering these stories, and a lot of other department stores, Harrods across the street, Selfridges, have managed to kind of reinvent themselves, rethink the business models, and thrive. So I don't think there's a complete lack of relevance, but I think the problem is in the storytelling. Maybe they should actually unearth more of the upfab stories and those references to calling it Harvey Nicks and celebrating it as a bit more of a neighborhood shop, but also having a more targeted customer base. I think where Selfridges and Harrods have been a lot more successful, they've opened a lot of private spaces for their VIP customers. They're a little bit more competitive with the brand partnerships that they have, the pop-ups that they work on with the luxury brands. So I think it needs more investment, and hopefully Frasers Group, before kind of making the tough choices they said they're going to have to make, they also invest some money to revive it.
1: And globally, I remember the days when you could pop into Marks and Spencer's in Paris, or there were shops abroad. And just like currently there are Harvey Nichols abroad, are you thinking, Natalie, that perhaps those might start to be shut down simply and to try to just focus maybe on the British homeland?
13: I think they've already, in the statement following the announcement of the acquisition, the first thing that the CEO of Frasers said that they're going to be reviewing the store portfolio. So I think it is inevitable that we're going to see some closures within the portfolio, whether it's, I think, the international franchises, like you say, might be first. I think there's talk about the Dublin store as well. With more of the focus on the London flagship, which has already been in the midst of a revival. They've changed the jewelry floor on the ground floor. There's a new CEO for the last year and a half, and a creative director who's a very esteemed industry figure called Kate Phelan. So my guess would be that there would be a lot more focus on the flagships and kind of a constant reviewing of the portfolio.
0: Natalie Theodosi, Monocle's contributing fashion editor, joining us on the line from London. Thank you so much. 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

0: Let's move south to Italian-speaking Switzerland, where
1: this
0: we're
1: is
0: joined
1: your patch,
0: now.
1: Isn't it?
0: It is a bit my patch. My mother was from Ticino or Tessin, as they say in English, and we're joined now by Jonah Nazzaro, artistic director of the Locarno Film Festival. Buongiorno, Jonah.
2: Good morning. Good morning.
0: Good morning. I'm wondering, what is the vibe on Lago Maggiore this morning? Paint the scene for those of us who perhaps have never even been to one of Canton Ticino's prettiest spots and most iconic events.
2: Well, it's a tremendous vibe, and it's going great, and everybody is psyched to see the outcome of the competition.
0: Tell us about the competition, Jonah.
2: Well, we worked long and hard at the competition. We worked since September last year, and we tried to put together a lineup of interesting, fascinating, and yes, let's say the beautiful films that would challenge the form of what is considered cinema today and still be totally 100% accessible to the largest audience possible.
0: Jonah, we're seeing glittering names from the silver screen like Zoe Saldana, Olivia Wilde, Monica Bellucci. Are they all in Locarno these days? What is going on with the final stretch of the festival? Tomorrow is the grand finale. What have been the highlights for you? What films have stood out?
2: Well, for me, from the competition, I am not at liberty to say which one stood out. I would say that from the Piazza, definitely Petra Volpes, a Swiss leading director, new film, Frank and Louis, definitely hit the spot with the audience. It was welcomed in a thunderous and a very warm way. I would say that Peter Brunner's new film, Down the Arm of God, with Caleb Landry-Jones, was received tremendously, and obviously the highlight on the Piazza Saturday night, the invite with Olivia Wilde, was a total hit. Olivia Wilde was blown away by the attendance on the Piazza, on the square. She even did some tremendous posts about the festival, which we are very grateful for, and obviously, the highlights were a lot. Zoe Saldana, the opening with Isabella Rossellini, Rick Baker being tremendously moved by how he was welcomed by the audience in Locarno. And if we think that the seven-time Academy Award winner is moved by the generosity of the Piazza, that's quite something. And yesterday night, we had another very moving moment with Asia Argento. So it's been great because the Locarno Film Festival is especially a festival that is built inside the city and is accepted and welcomed organically by the city that is transformed by this event. So it's not something that comes from outside in and takes over the city. It's the city that transforms with the event, and it's quite amazing. It never ceases to amaze me. And you mentioned Zoe Saldana. When she came to Locarno, I joined her and her husband, Marco Perego, at this very central bar in Locarno, and no one was bothering her. Not because she had not been recognized, but simply because this is the vibe that is in Locarno.
1: Finally, and very quickly, if you don't mind, Jonah, 8 decades of the Locarno Film Festival, you just laid out what makes it so special, but what do you want to do to it to make sure that in 80 years' time we're still having this conversation?
2: I have a lot of ideas. I'm not at liberty to tell yet, but I hope at least some of them I will be able to realize and make it come true. So, yes. And obviously the goal is to have this kind of conversation with someone else in the next 80 years.
1: Jonah Nazzaro, Locarno Film Festival Artistic Director, thank you so much for joining us on this edition of The Globalist, coming to you from Zurich with me, Emma Nelson, and Juliet Linley. This is the end of the programme. How are we doing, Juliet? How was your first maiden voyage as presenter of The Globalist?
0: Loved every second of it. And the show was made so fabulous thanks to our producers, Laura Kramer, Hassan Anderson, Thomas Waterhouse, and Desiree Bundley. Desi also looked after the sound in Zurich with Elliot Greenfield in London and editing assistance from Mariella Bevan.
1: After the headlines, more music is on the way. I'll be bringing you music here from Zurich. The briefing is live at midday in London. The Globalist is back at the same time on Monday. You're not here, Juliet. I am, and we have Georgina Godwin back in London. So we're switching chairs. I hope Simon Brooke has left. But for now, from me, Emma Nelson.
0: And I'm Juliet Linley.
1: Goodbye. Thanks for listening. Have a great weekend.

0: You are listening to Monocle Radio in association with Chanel Watches. 7 times stronger than steel, the J12 ceramic is unmatched in its resistance to abrasions over time. Yet its greatest strength lies in its softness. Polished with diamond powder, it feels as smooth as silk against the skin. Combined with the Caliber 12.1 manufacture movement, the exceptional material embodies all the expertise and cutting-edge technology of Chanel watchmaking. An invincible softness that becomes one with whomever wears it. Chanel Watches, official timekeeper of Monocle Radio.
1: It's 1600 in Seoul, 9 a.m. here in Zurich, 8 a.m. in London, and 1 a.m. in Mexico City. That's the time on Monocle Radio, brought to you by Chanel Watches. Coming to you from Studio 4 in Zurich, it's Emma Nelson here. Welcome. We just had The Globalist. 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Go and find us out. Or stay tuned, we have another live look at the day's big stories on The Briefing. That's coming up at midday in London, 1300 here in Switzerland. But coming up this hour on the Foreign Desk Explainer, we ask, who even is Russia's anti-war party? First, though, a look at the headlines. At least 4 people have died in floodwaters caused by record rainfall in eastern Japan. More than 36 centimetres of rain fell in 24 hours in parts of Chiba Prefecture, which borders Tokyo. It triggered landslide warnings and power outages. Several thousand people have been stranded at Tokyo's Narita Airport. Romania has begun a complete shutdown of its only nuclear power plant due to the low water level of the Danube River. European governments are warning that extreme temperatures and a lack of rainfall are causing major economic damage, as water levels have dropped dramatically in some of Europe's key waterways. Reports are emerging of poor conditions aboard the aircraft carrier USS Abraham Lincoln, which is on a lengthy Middle East deployment. There are reports of shortages of basic supplies, water contamination and plumbing issues. It's led to some attempted suicides on board. And a Ukrainian drone attack has caused a fire at the Baltic port of Ust-Luga, a major energy export hub in Russia. Earlier, Latvia said jets had shot down a drone that entered Latvian airspace near to the border with Russia and Belarus. And those are the headlines on Monocle Radio.

0: Looking at the papers here in Switzerland, the NZZ says, first a glut, now a feed shortage. Dairy farmers are lurching from one crisis to the next. It says, after months of milk surplus and low prices, feed is now threatening to become scarce. Many farms could face existential difficulties in the autumn and winter. Also, war in Ukraine, fighter jets shoot down drone over Latvia and heavy Russian bombing attack on Kramatorsk. And the other view, the shadow of fear, Europe is reluctant to clearly name Putin as an enemy. Moscow is provoking, most recently with the attack at Leipzig airport, but Europe is reluctant to name Vladimir Putin as an enemy. Where will Europe stand up for itself? That's what the NZZ is talking about today. You're listening to Monocle Radio with me, Emma Nelson, coming to you from Zurich. It's time now to join Andrew Muller for the Foreign Desk Explainer.
1: Next month, Russians will vote in parliamentary elections. Up for grabs are all 450 seats of the State Duma, Russia's rubber stamp parody of the United States House of Representatives, the United Kingdom's House of Commons, or whatever lower house of a bicameral assembly you're having yourself. This election will be won, like every State Duma election this century, by the United Russia Party. Current chair, former Russian President Dmitry Medvedev, ultimate authority, current Russian President Vladimir Putin. Russian elections are not elections, as the word is understood in most ostensible democracies, i.e. contests in which the candidates pitch their ideas and themselves to the electorate, then await the judgment of their fellow citizens vis-à-vis who they prefer to be governed by. Russian elections are more like Christmas in most nominally Christian countries, i.e. a ritual which is generally observed, largely participated in with enthusiasm ranging from grudging acquiescence to irritable reluctance, and the philosophical underpinnings of which are seriously believed in by few. Anyway, as things stand, United Russia occupies 315 of the Duma's 450 seats, and 50 more are occupied by parties supportive of United Russia. Of the remaining 85, 10 are presently vacant, 18 are held by independents and the relative liberals of the New People Party, and 57 by the Communist Party. Where the big issue of the moment is concerned, the New People Party may not be exactly for the war in Ukraine, but are not volubly against it, and the Communist Party, in the noblest traditions of their ilk, are more interested in fighting with each other than in whoever Russia may happen to be fighting. It may therefore seem, or at least would seem, in an actual democracy, that there is a gap in the market for a party willing to make the case that it might be worth rethinking a war which has cost perhaps 1.5 million casualties, hundreds of billions of dollars, such international standing as Russia still possessed, and shows no sign of delivering a glorious victory, more than 4 years into what was supposed to have been a 72-hour operation, perhaps 96 hours if the traffic lights were against them. That gap was to have been filled by Yabloko, the only legal registered Russian political party which opposes the misadventure in Ukraine. As of a decision by Russia's Supreme Court earlier this week, however, such anti-war voters as there may be are out of options. Yabloko have been disqualified. We will get presently to the reasons for this, and they are worth sticking around for, especially for aficionados of absurd authoritarian overreach, seriously the kind of stuff which might have been scribbled out of a first draft by Nikolai Gogol as way too oversold to be effective satire. But first, some context, specifically some explanation vis-à-vis who Yabloko even are. Yabloko, it's Russian for apple, actually have quite a history. The party gestated in the early 1990s, in that giddy post-Cold War period when hope was afoot that Russia was going to get with the program and become another European democracy, that it would join the West rather than become the Wild West. Yabloko did have some electoral success during the 1990s, peaking in the Duma election of 1995, in which they won 45 seats. The 21st century, the hegemon of Vladimir Putin, has been less kind. A Yabloko deputy has not sat in the Duma since 2007. Yabloko have nevertheless kept dutifully turning up and plan to do so again this year for all the good it was likely to do them. They had already been subject to considerable official harassment. Some members had been preemptively banned from standing, and Deputy Leader Maxim Kruglov sentenced to 7 years on the salt pile for social media posts criticising Russia's conduct in Ukraine. Opinion polls had mostly placed Yabloko in the 1-2% range, though it's always hard to know how seriously to take opinion polling in Russia.
2: Good afternoon.
3: Hello, fellow citizen, whose address I clearly have. How do you intend to vote in the forthcoming charade, being staged to further entrench the rule of a man infamous for a vindictive attitude towards those who oppose him?
1: However, some Russian media reports, albeit reports in the kind of Russian media which can't base itself in Russia anymore, suggest that some more recent polling conducted since Ukrainian drones began incinerating Russian retail warehouses had put Yabloko at around 5 or 6%, i.e. over the threshold which might get them a seat or two in the Duma. Said reports further suggest a relationship between this modest uptick and Yabloko's picturesque disqualification. For Yabloko's ambitions, such as they may have been thwarted by another small party. Rodina, a faction of feral hypernationalists with one seat in the Duma, lodged a complaint that Yabloko supported the international LGBT movement, whatever that even is, and seriously, that Yabloko Party Patriarch Grigory Yavlinsky was guilty of copyright infringement, including the charge that he had, in a recent interview, quoted the title of the Soviet standard May There Always Be Sunshine, composed circa 1962 by Arkady Ostrovsky and Lev Oshenin, kind of the Burt Bacharach and Hal David of the USSR, and a hit for Tamara Miansarova, among others. If it's any help to the lawyers preparing Yabloko's appeal, here is President Putin infringing the copyright of another song called The Girls Are Standing.
4: Мы с вами демографические вопросы обсуждаем регулярно. 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У нас сейчас как раз не хватает женщин.
1: It's by Alexander Kolka and Kim Rizhov, sort of the Carole King and Jerry Goffin of the USSR, and a hit circa 1966 for Maria Pakomenko. That the grounds for the disqualification of Yabloko are patently absurd is, of course, part of the point. Authoritarians of all kinds understand that little defeats the spirit of people, like nonsense dressed up as seriousness. For Monocle Radio, I'm Andrew Muller.
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0: Hello there, it's Emma Nelson here, coming to you from Studio 4 here in Zurich. It's super hot outside, but I suspect if you're anywhere in the Northern Hemisphere, you'll know how we feel. It's a beautiful day here, though, by the lakeside. Let's have some music. This is Mind Enterprises, brilliant Italo disco.

0: 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That's Tomoko Aran on Monocle Radio.
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0: Hello, that's Emma Nelson here, coming to you from Zurich. This from Brazil is IOM.

0: And that is the sound of Horse Girl. 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
1: You are listening to Monocle Radio in association with Chanel Watches. The silhouette of the J12 watch sets itself apart with its clean, precise lines. Yet once worn, it is its softness that stands out. Polished with diamond powder, the highly resistant ceramic that adorns it entirely feels as smooth as silk against the skin. A sensory appeal, painstakingly perfected for over a quarter of a century, that reveals the watchmaking excellence of Chanel. An invincible softness that becomes one with whomever wears it. Chanel Watches, official timekeeper of Monocle Radio.
0: It's 2100 in Auckland, 10 a.m. here in Zurich, 9 a.m. in London and 7 a.m. in Nuuk. That's the time on Monocle Radio, brought to you by Chanel Watches. Coming to you from Studio 4 in Zurich, it's Emma Nelson here. Welcome. Still to come, the briefing's live in London with an in-depth look at what's making the news right around the world. That's at midday London time, 1300 if you're in sunny Switzerland. Before that, though, we'll be going through the latest, biggest stories in the Foreign Desk and some great music too. First, though, we'll look at the headlines. At least four people have died in floodwaters caused by record rainfall in eastern Japan. More than 36 centimetres of rain fell in 24 hours in parts of Chiba Prefecture, which borders Tokyo. It triggered landslide warnings and power outages. Several thousand people have been stranded at Tokyo's Narita Airport. Romania has begun a complete shutdown of its only nuclear power plant due to the low water level of the Danube River. European governments are warning that extreme temperatures and a lack of rainfall are causing major economic damage, as water levels have dropped dramatically in some of Europe's key waterways. Reports are emerging of poor conditions aboard the aircraft carrier USS Abraham Lincoln, which is on a lengthy Middle East deployment. There are reports of shortages of basic supplies, water contamination and plumbing issues. It's led to some attempted suicides on board. And a Ukrainian drone attack has caused a fire at the Baltic port of Ust-Luga, a major energy export hub in Russia. Earlier, Latvia said jets had shot down a drone that entered Latvian airspace near to the border with Russia and Belarus. And those are the headlines on Monocle Radio.

0: Looking at the papers here in Switzerland, it has a quiz. How much do you know compared to others? It says crack 21 questions from 7 fields of knowledge, exclusively compiled by one of Switzerland's top quiz experts. Do you know more than the other readers? Well, that's what we're all going to be doing for the rest of this afternoon. And also, Parliament is staging a revolt against Russian propaganda. There's Moscow's interference in the neutrality initiative is worrying politicians, while the National Council and the Council of States want to intensify the fight against disinformation. Ignacio Cassis remains unperturbed. That is what the Tages-Anzeiger coming out of Switzerland talks about today. 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It's time for the Foreign Desk.
1: On Thursday and Friday last week, the population of one Spanish city abruptly doubled. Around 78,000 people arrived in Ceuta, usual population about 84,000. Ceuta, along with Melilla, is one of two Spanish exclaves within the territory of Morocco. The incomers came from Morocco, mostly by sea, swimming or rowing or floating around the border fences which jut into the Mediterranean Sea at Tarajal in the south of Ceuta, Benzu in the north. At least 100 people perished in the attempt. Almost as quickly as they arrived, most of them left, though reports suggest that as many as 5,000 migrants, many of them children, may still be in Ceuta. It remains unclear exactly what prompted the influx. There are any number of lurid conspiracy theories. It seems at least as likely that an online rumour acquired an irresistible momentum. What is indisputable is the pitch of conniption the crisis prompted across Europe. Ceuta and Melilla are parts of Spain, and Spain is part of the Schengen area, the border-free zone embracing 29 countries between which one can travel without being asked for passport or visa, give or take controls which can still be unilaterally imposed by member countries. In recognition of the curious situation of Ceuta and Melilla, anyone trying to travel to Europe by air or sea from either place, and there is no other way to do it, has their eligibility to travel checked by Spanish National Police upon departure. This important distinction was either unknown or, much more likely, willfully ignored by far-right fulminators and populist seethers across Europe and the United States, who were, as usual, delighted by the opportunity for paranoid grandstanding presented by a picturesque migration crisis. Italy suspended Schengen cooperation with Spain, Finland, Denmark and the Czech Republic supported the move. The very idea and the animating ideal of Schengen was called loudly into question. What actually did happen in Ceuta and why? Is Schengen sustainable at its current scale? And would anybody dare leave it? This is the Foreign Desk.
2: They all were talking about TikTok and other social media platform messages saying that the border is open, it's easy to get it, and if you swim for 4 hours, you are going to make it.
3: When these external threats come from the east, there is solidarity and everyone seems to agree that Schengen matters. But when those attacks come from the south, in this case from the southwest, well, the political reaction is not the same.
4: We are certainly living in a world where there's, you know, fierce and increasingly successful politics that are opposed to the vision of Schengen, and yet Schengen still exists, and I would say it's not going anywhere.
1: You're listening to The Foreign Desk with me, Andrew Muller. Our first guest is Corina Pons, business reporter for Reuters Iberia Bureau, who reported from Ceuta. Corina, let's start with what it was actually like. Can you give us a sense of the situation when you arrived?
2: Well, it's true that when I arrived on Friday, a lot of migrants that crossed it already on Thursday morning or even before Thursday morning were returning to the border to Morocco. So I was really concerned how that can happen. And when I arrived and saw some Moroccans, very young men and girls walking through to the border, they were very unhappy, very exhausted. And they were saying that they didn't imagine that they were not going to find a way to really stay in Spain.
1: So What was it clear to you what the purpose of the influx was, and why they all left again so quickly?
2: Well, what they were saying is that they was surprised that they didn't find a proper accommodation or welcoming. I mean, they didn't receive water or food. They were not registered by the border police to apply for an asylum or something like that. They cross. Of course, they were so many, it was impossible for the border police to register them at that time. But it's true, after that and even until now, the authorities' response has been very different from other irregular arrivals in Spain. The border police has been letting them to stay at the beaches, but they are not providing food or water or even a place to stay. So at some point, many of them were very disappointed and decided to return. Some aid groups has been saying that maybe keeping those people in that poor condition was a way to persuade them to return. But it's true that this is something that is not, this is a poor management decision and is a violation of Spanish and European law.
1: But did you get the impression that they had been told to cross the border? Because I think what a lot of people are having trouble understanding is why 70,000 people should just, as one, decide to try and climb over a border.
2: No, I have to be absolutely honest that no one told me that. Not all of them are Moroccans. I actually met migrants that were coming from Sudan, Mali, Senegal, and those people has been trying to reach Europe in the last 3 years or more. No, one of them that was coming from Sudan, told me that he has no intention to return because he was absolutely convinced that he is going to have a better life in Europe. No. But it's true that they were all telling me that they were knowing that that was possible to go by swimming to mm-hmm. Ceuta on social media. I mean, they all were talking about TikTok and other social media platform messages saying that the border is open, it's easy to get it, and if you swim for 4 hours, you are going to make it, no?
1: Does it seem like this might just have been an online rumor that got out of hand rather than anything deliberate? Because certainly Spanish officials have been blaming Morocco for this and suggesting that either Morocco, if it didn't organize the influx, then certainly didn't do enough to stop it.
2: Yeah, exactly. What we have been listening from the migrants, that is the only way to know what could happen, is that first, they saw messages on social media from people that already crossed by swimming the days before that it was possible to do it. But it's true that other migrants were telling me that they spent like 2 days arriving near the border to start to swim, and they used trucks and so many transports that allow them to quickly arrive near the border. And the other big question that we have, that politicians have, analysts have, was how Morocco's authorities didn't notice such mass movement of people traveling around the territory to reach the beaches that are the border with Ceuta. So this is the big questions, but we don't know more because we understand that those migrants knew that was very difficult to cross before. They have been trying to do it over the last years. And it happens that they found a way to do it, but so many found a way to do it at the same time. So this is the big question right now.
1: And just finally then, did you speak to any of the local people in Ceuta, people who live there? What did they have to say about what had happened?
2: Yeah, well, it's true that on Friday, the shops were closed the supermarkets and all the people remain at home, no? But on Saturday, when some coffee shops started to open, I had the opportunity to talk with residents that were having a breakfast and the workers and the shop owners, and they were telling me that they were shocked. And of course, they were worried about how many people arrive in the city. We have to consider that Ceuta is a very tiny city of around 85,000 people. Mm-hmm. And we are saying that in 2 days or in a few days arrive 72,000 people. So it's hard to digest how they were afraid of that. But at the same time, some of them were telling me that they knew in some way that those kids or those young men are being used as a weapon or as a social experiment to try to convince the world that it's possible that Morocco can take Ceuta. So they were very worried about that idea that maybe it's because Morocco want to control Ceuta. No? And the other thing that is true that they were saying is that they were not feeling that Europe or European authorities or even Spanish authorities, the national authorities, are consider them a part of Europe, a part of Spain, and provide the security forces to this border. That is true. That is the only territory of Spain and Europe in North Africa mainland.
1: That was Corina Pons, business reporter for Reuters Iberia Bureau, joining us from Madrid. This is The Foreign Desk. You're listening to The Foreign Desk on Monocle Radio. Our next guest is Alberto Alemano, professor in European Union law at HEC Paris and founder of civil society organisation The Good Lobby. Alberto, first of all, what did you make of how other European countries responded to the crisis we saw in Ceuta?
3: Well, I think the Ceuta crisis was a bit of a test case for European solidarity. If in the past an external threat, be it in Poland from Belarus, be it in Greece from Turkey, has been gathering expression of solidarity and support by all European countries that recognize this external threat as such, in this situation, we've been witnessing a bit of different reactions by European leaders who have essentially blamed Spain for the crisis itself, and seize this opportunity to basically challenge the migration policy of the country, and I would say even more broadly, the political conduct of Spain. So this is quite unprecedented in the history of European integration, and is quite telling about the inability of European national leaders to come together when they are facing a common threat.
1: But you call it unprecedented, and indeed it was very peculiar. But did you get the sense that when everybody kind of ganged up on Spain, they were doing that out of genuine concern for the integrity of Europe's borders? Or was there a certain amount of opportunism there, playing to domestic audiences for political purposes?
3: The crisis in Ceuta has been very temporary. It lasted for 72 hours. Most evidence suggests it has been manufactured, and not even one of those individuals who crossed the border were able to get into the Schengen free movement zone. That means that the threat never materialized. And that basically means that Giorgia Meloni's and all other European leaders, including social democrats coming from the opposite side of the political spectrum, saying that Spain should have been suspended from the Schengen area was not really justified. That threat never really materialized. That basically means that they've been seizing this opportunity to score political points at home. They have, in a very responsible manner, depicted and displayed this crisis as something that could have affected their own people, which is not the case, and therefore it has been manifestly be an instance of political opportunism that has been then, in a second moment, recognized as a mistake, which was not presented a mistake. But when you look at the declaration that the very same European leaders made a few hours, days after the crisis, after the supposed invasion, they clearly acknowledge the fact that they need to strengthen the external borders altogether. So there was even an expression of solidarity for Spain, probably too little too late to catch up with the original mistake, which inevitably backfire also with public opinion, who by now has realized that there was a lot of political opportunism among European leaders.
1: Giorgia Meloni, the Italian prime minister in particular, went in very hard on this. And was there, from her perspective, also an amount of deflection? Because Italy, on the quiet, has embarked on quite an expansive program of regularization of illegal migrants, hiring foreign workers. I think on current course, it's due to exceed 1 million people on Meloni's watch by 2028. Is she sort of pointing over there at Spain and hoping none of her own voters notice?
3: Certainly, the Ceuta moment enabled the wider population and public opinion to realize that virtually every single European country has de facto regularized illegal migrants in the past few years, due to the demographic situation of Europe, due to the need and the demand of small and medium enterprises that they need workforce. And therefore, if you look at this from that perspective, the Meloni's attack to Spain has backfired because it allows many more people to realize that Italy actually is a country that has not only been regularizing many more migrants than Spain overall since Meloni's in government since 2022. Many other governments have been doing the same. But more critically of all, the highest number of illegal migrants have not entered Spain, have entered Italy. And this was one of the major political promises of Meloni when she started running and governing Italy.
1: I mean, it's been really strange seeing how much the idea of and the concept of Schengen has been openly questioned in the last week or so. I mean, are there any politicians, especially in power in Europe, who you think genuinely do want out of the Schengen arrangement? Or again, are they just putting on a show for their voters?
3: I think Schengen is much more resilient than what it looks like. If you look at the Ceuta moment, you realize that essentially the Schengen overall system worked, not on the border, which is the only border the Euro has with Africa. All these 60,000 individuals enter into the Ceuta exclave. But then from then on, they didn't manage to get into the European mainland Spain. That basically means that the Schengen system overall works. I think most leaders, they value and accept Schengen as something that has been established and is expected by their own people, but they don't resist the temptation to challenge other countries by blaming them for somehow questioning Schengen. But of course, Schengen relies on the mutual trust that countries have to do. All the external borders should be treated the same. And what we have realized in the past few days is that when these external threats come from the East, there is solidarity and everyone seems to agree that Schengen matters. But when those attacks come from the South, in this case from the Southwest, well, the reaction, the political reaction is not the same. So we need to learn from this specific instance and see how we can be much more, I would say, transparent and accountable in how we want to defend Schengen in the future. But again, Schengen relies on the political will of all countries to not only strengthen the external borders, but also accept the political choices made when it comes to the migration policy of every single European country. And those choices remain very different because we don't have a real common external migration policy in Europe. This is still left to the member states. So there is a gap between the free movement, which is something that we have established and we have harmonized, and the external dimension of the migration policy, which is still not very harmonized, and the new stability mechanisms that have been established in the past year or so are clearly not supported politically by all member states. That's another takeaway of this crisis.
1: But is there, I guess, any argument that Schengen's size has made it vulnerable? I mean, things have changed a lot in the 40-odd years since the agreement was first signed, and it was this cozy little club of, you know, a very small number of quite prosperous countries that knew and understood each other very, very well. I mean, has it got to the point where if one country did decide to leave, the whole thing would collapse?
3: I don't think so. I think Schengen, again, is much more resilient than what it looks like. There are temporary checks at the moment, which have been established by 14 member states out of 27 by turning the exception into the rule. But these temporary checks are somehow under the supervision of the European Commission. They cannot last for 6 months and they need to be justified. So at the moment is Germany, the country that has decided to introduce temporary control all along its border, something which is de facto suspending the Schengen area in this particular moment. So there have been those weaknesses, but overall, if you think in terms of volume, the vast majority of Europeans are still traveling across Europe passport free. And this is something that is difficult to take away from citizens. We have been seeing how the Brexit scenario has been difficult to accept by Britons when coming into continental Europe, and also by Europeans when getting into Britain. So I think the political orientation around Schengen is to save it, is to preserve it, but it's very difficult to do so politically in a way which is as, I would say, bold and brave as Mr. Chan Sanchez has been doing over the past few months. And this is probably the reason why he has attracted so much criticism.
1: That was Alberto Alemano, professor in European Union law at HEC Paris, also of the Good Lobby. Thank you for joining us. This is the Foreign Desk. You're with the Foreign Desk on Monocle Radio. Schengen as an idea observed its 40th anniversary last year. In June 1985, the five original members, Belgium, France, Luxembourg, the Netherlands, the then West Germany, signed the original agreement near Schengen, the Luxembourgeois wine village chosen for its proximity to the borders of France and Germany. In the 41 years since, Schengen has expanded vastly. 29 countries, 450 million people, 50,000 kilometres of external land or sea border. Has it outgrown itself? Well, joining me finally is Isaac Stanley Becker, staff writer at The Atlantic and author of the recent book Europe Without Borders, A History. Isaac, first of all, let's cast our minds back through the mists of time to 40-odd years ago. How and why did Schengen seem like a good idea at the time in the first place?
5: Well, gosh, we could go back to the 19th century and really early ideas about cosmopolitan federation, about kind of civic solidarity, about European integration, but I won't bore you with the history back that far. You know, in the early 1980s, among European statesmen and European diplomats, there was this idea that there were promises made by the Treaty of Rome, the founding document of European integration in 1957. Promises had been made about not just a common market, but also political and social and civic guarantees about European collectivity and solidarity that ought to be fulfilled. And so five Western European countries get together, France at the time, West Germany, and then the Benelux countries get together and say, let's not only have the free movement of goods and capital among our countries, but let's allow people to move unencumbered by passport checks and controls of the kind that, you know, previously had been commonplace across Europe. And that's really the founding premise of the Schengen Agreement, is that you're creating a common market and allowing goods and capital to move freely. And so let's also have people move freely. And then it grows kind of spectacularly from there, now including 29 countries fully integrated into EU law, and is just part of the fabric of everyday life across whole swaths of Europe.
1: Well, I mean, in your book, Europe Without Borders, you do write of Schengen that it appeared, I quote, to embody the values of liberal internationalism, the promise of a European community of nations where people, goods, capital and information would all circulate freely. On that measure, how well has it succeeded? Or I guess a better question is, how well has it adapted to the size and diversity of the continent and the countries it now embraces? Because it's one thing to agree this among a handful of smallish, tightly knit, quite prosperous countries that all know each other quite well, and quite another thing to involve Europe.
5: It's really well put. I actually think that Schengen is a really interesting test case of the longevity and I guess maybe afterlives of some of these principles that in the 80s and especially the late 80s seemed really ascendant. So the Cold War was beginning to wane. There was this notion that liberal democracy was on the march. And just by opening up national borders and countries to globalization, that this was the way of the future. And we know that that vision, that those ideals have encountered really severe problems. And there's a political backlash to that kind of vision all over the West and indeed all over the world. And we are living in an era of nationalist reaction, resurgent nationalism. At the same time, and this is why I think that Schengen is actually such an interesting test case, at the same time, Schengen has in many ways withstood the test of time. It has grown. Countries still want to join it. And it is hugely popular among the people who benefit from it, the people who shop and live and work and marry across European borders. So on the one hand, it has been a success story. On the other hand, it has certainly not been immune to criticism or managed to necessarily convince people and convince political parties that this is the preferred vision, because we are certainly living in a world where there's, you know, fierce and increasingly successful politics that are opposed to the vision of Schengen, and yet Schengen still exists, and I would say it's not going anywhere.
1: But for all those drawbacks and objections and possible hazards, there hasn't been a shortage of countries that want to join it, as we've already discussed, and indeed even some non-EU countries, Norway, Switzerland, et al., have wanted in. So is there a pattern of obvious and really quite unarguable benefit to member countries that does outweigh all those other objections?
5: Absolutely. There are popular demands for it. The citizenry wants it because they want to be able to move unmolested by border checks. And there's also enormous economic benefits. I was completing the manuscript for the book, you know, in the years after the COVID pandemic, which posed huge problems for Schengen, because there was this notion that you couldn't just allow people and to move across borders because they could be vectors of disease. And so borders did close for various durations. And there were all these efforts by the European Parliament, by other EU bodies, to study the economic costs of that. I think one of the reports was titled "The Costs of Non-Europe" or of non-Schengen. And they were enormous, just the losses that had been suffered from the interrupted trade as a result of these renewed border checks. So the economic logic is clear, and to countries in Eastern Europe, Southeastern Europe, there's a powerful, you know, market and commercial incentive for participation in Schengen.
1: I mean, there have been the arguments against it, many of which have been reheated in this last week, tend towards the somewhat bad faith, somewhat xenophobic, and are usually made by parties of that ilk, far-right, hard-right populist parties. But are there actual good faith arguments against it? I'm thinking even just from a security perspective, are there not disadvantages to any country not really knowing who is on its territory from one day to the next?
5: Well, I think one of the perhaps false beliefs or mistaken beliefs about Schengen is that what it does is throw open Europe's borders to foreigners. In fact, it does something very, very different. It's predicated on the notion that you open internal borders, allow freedom of movement internally for citizens of EU member states, and I'll return to that. And then as a compensatory mechanism, as paired with that, there has to be a tightening of external barriers. And that kind of pairing between freedom and security turns out to be a lot more difficult in practice than it is on paper, for some of the reasons that we've seen in recent days, that if there is a desperate desire to come to European shores, then all of the fencing and barriers are only going to do so much. Now, I want to return to the point briefly about citizens of EU member states, because this is the guarantee of Schengen, a free movement for EU citizens. That's the intended beneficiaries of the guarantee of free movement. But of course, practically speaking, once you allow for a system of borderless travel, then in practice, for the most part, anyone can move freely. So once you're within the protected zone of free movement in Schengen, then whether you're an EU citizen or not, in practice, you can move. So that's one of the difficulties of Schengen, and also just expresses and heightens the importance of that kind of pairing, that bargain of internal freedom and external control, because the barriers to the access of non-EU citizens has to come at that external barrier of the Schengen zone.
1: So just as a final thought then, from the position we're in now, how inextricably entwined is Schengen from the European Union project? Because we did have for a long time one country, i.e. this one, the United Kingdom, in the EU, but outside Schengen. But is Schengen now so wrapped up with the idea of the EU that if Schengen failed or unraveled, then so by definition would the European Union?
5: I think it is really interwoven into EU institutions and everyday EU life. And you make a good point about Britain, which was never a Schengen member, even when it was a member of the EU. But I also think there's, of course, geographical reasons that help explain that.

0: warnings about its demise are really premature, and we're learning that maybe there's political hay to be made of Schengen, but practically speaking, not a whole lot of incentive or really likelihood of its being scrapped.
1: That was Isaac Stanley Becker, staff writer at The Atlantic, author of the new book, Europe Without Borders, A History. You're listening to the Foreign Desk. And that's it for this episode of The Foreign Desk. We'll be back next week, and look out for The Foreign Desk Explainer, available every Wednesday. The Foreign Desk was produced by Nita Riota and Lily Austin. Lily also produces The Foreign Desk Explainer. 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From me, Andrew Muller, thanks very much for listening. Until next time, goodbye.
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1: J'ai pas fait semblant, je te jure. 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
0: Hello, that's Emma Nelson here. Here's some music from Brazil. This is Jorge Ben.

0: And that's the sound of Giveon and Jezebel. 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
1: You are listening to Monocle Radio in association with Chanel Watches. Inspired by racing yachts, the J12 reconnects with its original inspiration and its original world, water. Both immensely soothing and peaceful, yet capable of unlimited strength. It is this breadth, balance, and singularity that define the intrinsic values of the first unisex sports watch by Chanel. A sensory icon designed to transcend horizons that has shaped the world of watchmaking for more than a quarter of a century. Chanel Watches, official timekeeper of Monocle Radio.
0: It's 1800 in Tokyo, 11 a.m. here in Zurich, 10 a.m. in London, and 6 a.m. in Sao Paulo. That's the time on Monocle Radio, brought to you by Chanel Watches. Coming to you from Zurich, I'm Emma Nelson. Welcome from Studio 4. Coming up at 11 a.m. London time, that's in an hour, journalist and author Gabriella Bennett talks about her recent book, How to Build a City, Journeys into the Urban Future. And then after that, the briefing team will join you from London with the day's biggest stories. First, though, the day's biggest news headlines so far today. At least four people have died in floodwaters caused by record rainfall in eastern Japan. More than 36 centimetres of rain fell in 24 hours in parts of Chiba Prefecture, which borders Tokyo. It triggered landslide warnings and power outages. Several thousand people have been stranded at Tokyo's Narita Airport. Romania has begun a complete shutdown of its only nuclear power plant due to the low water level of the Danube River. European governments are warning that extreme temperatures and a lack of rainfall are causing major economic damage, as water levels have dropped dramatically in some of Europe's key waterways. Reports are emerging of poor conditions aboard the aircraft carrier USS Abraham Lincoln, which is on a lengthy Middle East deployment. There are reports of shortages of basic supplies, water contamination and plumbing issues. It's led to some attempted suicides on board. And a Ukrainian drone attack has caused a fire at the Baltic port of Ust-Luga, a major energy export hub in Russia. Earlier, Latvia said jets had shot down a drone that entered Latvian airspace near to the border with Russia and Belarus. And those are the headlines on Monocle Radio.

0: It's time now for the big interview.
1: I mean, I've been at Nobel for a little bit more than a year. And during last year, we had a lot of strategic discussions, as you often have when you have a new executive director coming in. And one of the discussions that we had was, I mean, the Nobel organization, as well as almost any other organization, would like to be a courageous organization. But when we discussed what will the coming years be like and what kind of courage will be extra important, being responsible for the Nobel Prizes. And then we said that the courage that we'll really need the coming years is integrity. Integrity is one of our core values, and we take that really seriously. This is an organization that really has integrity in its core.
2: The Nobel Foundation has a storied history dating back all the way to Alfred Nobel, the famous Swedish inventor of dynamite, who out of guilt, of course, pivoted later in life and created the Nobel Prizes for Peace and the Sciences in his will. But few years in Nobel's history will have been as turbulent for the organization as the last one, with one Donald Trump becoming U.S. president in January 2025 and quickly turning his attention to the Peace Prize and consequently excoriating the award for not giving it to him at the end of that year. Well, this year, the Nobel Foundation celebrates its 125th anniversary, and its executive director, Hanna Hjarne, tells me that she's proud to back the integrity of the Nobel Prize, its process, and the work of the Nobel Foundation behind it. The foundation itself is also preparing to take on a more public-facing role in the coming years, as it plans a new headquarters in Stockholm that will become a home for the world's Nobel laureates and anyone else needing their own thirst for knowledge quenched. Hanna Hjarne has had a long and distinguished career in journalism, most recently as head of the Swedish public radio broadcaster Sveriges Radio. She joined the Nobel Foundation as executive director at the start of last year, same time as Trump. I'm Chris Chermak, and I spoke with Hanna Hjarne for the big interview. Hanna Hjarne, welcome to Midori House.
1: Thank you.
2: So, I can't help but make this link to start, that you began your job as executive director of the Nobel Foundation in January 2025. Somebody else also began a second term in 2025. What a time to start.
1: Yes, I've been at Nobel for 1.5 years almost, and I came from the media sector. So I'm a media executive from the beginning. So I used to be head of the Swedish equivalent to the BBC, the Swedish National Television. But it has been very interesting to join Nobel and to also work with sort of pursuing knowledge internationally, because that's basically what we do.
2: Absolutely, and we will get to some of that. But first, I did want to ask you actually about sort of your past career running Swedish public television, if you will. What was it like to make a switch from being a journalist to doing something like the Nobel Foundation? How different was that? What kind of different hat was it for you?
1: Being a journalist and having worked as a media executive for a very long time, actually since I was a teenager, basically, there are actually quite a lot of similarities. I've always been interested in science, always been interested in culture, and working as a journalist, I mean, you try always to tell, I think it was Bernstein who said, the best obtainable version of the truth. And working now a lot with science, it's also of trying to find sort of reliable, verified knowledge, because that's what science is about. So there are actually a lot of similarities.
2: Absolutely. And I guess you have to be something of a generalist as well. Is that fair to say? Was that something you were conscious of switching from journalism to this as well? Because there are so many different aspects to the Nobel Foundation, so many different sides of knowledge that you cover.
1: Yes, in a way. And also one thing that's so special working with Nobel is that you have the possibility to work with the most brilliant minds of the world. When it comes to science, when it comes to peace, and when it comes to literature and culture. So it's really a blessing.
2: And how did your own mindset change when you think about what you're doing now? Before, you were communicating to the public very directly as a media executive and a journalist. Is that still part of your role now? How do you see your role as executive director of the Nobel Foundation in terms of your outreach to the public?
1: Well, the Nobel Foundation and the Nobel work basically is about pursuing knowledge and lifting up the laureates and lifting up their achievements and doing that worldwide. I mean, we're doing this interview in London because today, when this interview is recorded, we have a Nobel arrangement together with Royal Society, with Nobel laureates that are going to talk about how science could be transformed, affected, different when AI is transforming a lot of things in society. How will that also affect science? So we do arrangements like that from the Nobel side with laureates all over the world. And we have digital channels, we work with the different media companies, and in different ways we lift up the laureates and their achievements. Alfred Nobel himself, sort of the founder of the prize, he put it in his will where he stated what the prize should be like, that he wanted it to be awarded to people that had made achievement that had really benefited to humankind, that have really done things that have changed people's life for the better, and to lift up that and to put that forward and to give us as much outreach as possible. That's one of the biggest tasks.
2: You mentioned AI there, and I want to maybe get back to that at some point, but I wanted to first also ask about the big prize, the Nobel Peace Prize, because there too, I think it's interesting that as journalists, we cover conflict a lot, we cover peace, we cover negotiations, we think about how to present conflicts to the public. Now you're in some ways perhaps an advocate for peace, for those who promote peace. Have you thought about it that way? Was that something that you always had, even as a journalist?
1: When it comes to the Peace Prize and the prize awarding work, it's with the other prizes too. We have expert groups that in every field that select the laureates. So they are doing the research, they are working with, and they do really an in-depth job, a really profound work. So the Nobel Foundation, and the role of the foundation is to sort of to look at the prizes in a long-term perspective and to, in a way, lift up the prizes and always have a very long-term perspective. And if I think of my former job as a media executive compared to this one, that's one of the biggest changes, that here we really have the long-term perspective. This year is the 125th anniversary for the Nobel Prizes. The first prizes were awarded in 1901. And we want the Nobel Prizes to be stronger for at least another 125 years. So the perspective of working with the Nobel Prizes is truly a long-term perspective compared to before when I was a media executive, also being head of different news organizations, both in radio, in TV, and on the newspaper side, and always digitally. Of course, you have a much shorter time span and sometimes more short-sighted. This is a really long-term perspective when it comes to Nobel. When looking at sort of achievements that has had a positive effect on people's lives for decades to come.
2: The last year that you had, particularly when it came to the focus on the Nobel Peace Prize, did it perhaps help to have a long-term perspective? Would you have had a very different mindset if you were still a journalist with all the focus on Donald Trump and the lobbying and everything that was happening? And we can get into some aspects of that, but I'm just curious. This was a very short-term, immediate focus on one prize, so much attention suddenly on it. Were you trying, even that moment, I guess, to take more of a long-term perspective on the prize?
1: Well, I think at the Nobel Foundation, we always have the long-term perspective. This prize, I mean, it was the first prizes were awarded in 1901. It has been through two world wars and all the things that have happened through history, good and bad, during all these years. So it's always the long-term perspective. One thing that's also special is that when the Nobel Prize was first, when it was founded and awarded 125 years ago, it was one of the sort of first truly international prizes. In the will, Alfred Nobel, the founder himself, he wrote that this prize should be awarded to the achievement that had sort of the most positive impact for humankind in every field. So it's truly international, and he really stated regardless of nationality. And that was quite controversial at that time. So it's truly an international prize, and it's truly also a long-term perspective.
2: I'm curious, when you described before the committees involved, obviously, and so on, the committee of experts, Where does lobbying come into that? Does lobbying come into that at all? There are nominations, of course, but to what extent is any of the outside noise taken into consideration by the committees?
1: I mean, I've been at Nobel for a little bit more than a year. And during last year, we had a lot of strategic discussions, as you often have when you have a new executive director coming in. And one of the discussions that we had was, I mean, the Nobel organization, as well as almost any other organization, would like to be a courageous organization. But when we discussed what will the coming years be like, and what kind of courage will be extra important being responsible for the Nobel Prizes? And then we said that the courage that we'll really need the coming years is integrity. Mm-hmm. Integrity is one of our core values, and we take that really seriously. So this is an organization that really has integrity in its core.
2: I wonder if you could describe the Nobel Foundation's presence in Sweden, in the Swedish public eye, which is where you come from as well, because I am going to add here that embarrassing thing that I'm sure some listeners have around the world, which is this imagination that, of course, Nobel is in Norway and not necessarily in Sweden. And I'm curious, I'm sure you get that from time to time, but therefore, like, how much is the Nobel Foundation, the Nobel traditions, in the Swedish public consciousness as opposed to Norway's?
1: Well, I think that, I mean, Nobel is really right into the minds of every Swede and every Norwegian. Actually, at that time when Alfred Nobel wrote his will, he did that actually in Paris in 1895. When he wrote his will, Sweden and Norway were the same country. So they were divided in 1905, and the first prizes were awarded in 1901. And he himself stated that he wanted the Peace Prize to be awarded in Oslo, all the scientific prizes and the literature prize to be awarded in Sweden. So that's why we have the two countries together. In my work, I go back and forth between Sweden and Norway.
2: Does it help in that sense that I understand you also worked as a foreign correspondent for a time in Norway? I mean, did that give you a different appreciation, perhaps, for the Nobel Prize's history?
1: Yeah, and this was a long time ago. I was since my background is journalistic and journalism, I used to be a foreign correspondent for the Swedish radio, working in Norway for a couple of years. But this was a long time ago. It was in the 90s. But, of course, it gave me sort of an in-depth understanding of Norway, about sort of societal discussions about how the country works. And that's really good to have. And also, as a correspondent, I was there for a couple of years when the prize was awarded too, so I followed it a bit from the journalistic view.
2: Do you remember which prize you covered when you were in Norway?
1: Oh, there were several ones, and it was a lot about also covering the ceremonies and, in a way, the differences and the similarities between Sweden and Norway.
2: Another question for international listeners who wouldn't know about the process, but tell us more about the Nobel Foundation itself and what your day-to-day is like, what you do beyond the giving of prizes.
1: Well, sort of the whole foundation's work is centered around actually what Alfred Nobel wrote in his will in 1895. And it hasn't been a single day since I started as executive director at the foundation. Well, every day I've been in some kind of conversation where there have been references to the will. I guess he would have been maybe surprised, but at least pleased, if he knew that this is really, truly a living document. So we always go back to the will. What did he really state and what did he really want? And doing so, we have, of course, the Nobel Foundation sort of oversees the Nobel activities. In the Nobel activities is, of course, the announcements in October every year, where there is one Nobel Prize announced during a week every day. And then we have a big prize awarding ceremony in Sweden and Norway, and a big banquet in Sweden and Norway in December. But then every day, year around, we also work with lifting up the Nobel Prizes and the achievements and the laureates in different ways. So we have like digital channels, social media channels. We work with different corporations to do this. We arrange meetings with Nobel laureates all throughout the world. In London now, just a few days ago in Madrid, before that in Japan, we're going to South Korea soon. So we're in different parts of the world all the time. Also arranging meetings around the Nobel laureates. And A lot of the times these are open meetings for anyone to attend. We do the meetings in cooperation, usually with universities or with scientific foundations throughout the world. And we also all the time try to arrange meetings between laureates and young students. And that's truly strong, because the laureates, they are so generous with their knowledge, with their lives, what has been easy in life, what has been really hard, their mistakes they have made. Some of them had difficulties in school and did find their paths a bit later. And they're truly open with this, all the struggles that they've had. And to meet some of the most brilliant persons alive and to hear them talk openly about both totally amazing things that they have achieved, but also their lives, how it has been, on what choices they had made and what they think about their life is truly inspiring. And also what we know from global surveys is that young generations today tend to have a more dark picture of their future compared to other generations. But what the Nobel laureates bring is truly hope that some of the big questions of our time could be solved by new inventions, by things that are possible today that hasn't been possible through whole history of humankind. They are all of a sudden possible to solve. So in a way, in a problem-centric world, the Nobel Prize is solution-centric, brilliant thing that truly gives hope to people. And to see laureates meet young people in a phase in life where when they are thinking about who am I, what do you want to do with my power? What could I achieve things that are bigger than sort of myself? Those meetings are truly inspiring. And you could, I mean, if you see a laureate meeting 500-600 high school kids, every time I leave such a meeting, I truly believe that in this room, at least one child, one 15-year-old would had in that very moment made a big decision about his or her life that will be truly important. Maybe chosen a different path. Maybe chosen to try to bring sort of use this person's strength to achieving brilliant things that would make all of us hear about that single person in a couple of decades.
2: Can you give me an example of that from the time that you've been in this job? Was there a particular person, a particular Nobel laureate that you remember listening to in one of these where you thought about not so much what they did, but their inspiring story to get there?
1: One of the first international visits that I joined right when I had started at Nobel was a big international event that we had in Tokyo, in Japan. We had like 8 Nobel laureates that were talking on stage and a big conference over several days. And then in the end of the conference, we took the Nobel laureates out to different schools. And I mean, Tokyo is a big city and traffic could be quite harsh. So I went together with a Nobel laureate, Bill Phillips, a physics laureate, out to a high school in Tokyo. And we were really late. It was almost 1 hour late. And we came to this big hall at this high school. And there were like 1,000 students sitting there in their school uniforms. And it was freezing cold. And they had been there for an hour waiting in straight lines for us to come. And then the laureate came up on stage and he talks about his inventions, about how to cool down atoms with the help of laser beams. And it was truly in-depth talk. And then we opened for questions. And there were so many interesting questions. Obviously, they had really prepared, so they knew a lot about his research. But then also, they asked him a lot of personal questions. How much do you work? Do you work all the time? Do you ever see your kids? And what do you think your life would have been if you didn't put so much effort into sort of your research and your work? And he answered really openly and really warm to all these students. And then we had time for one last question. And then it's a 15-year-old boy. He raises his hand and he says, I have one final question. Can I give you a hug? So he goes up on stage and you have the Nobel laureate and you have this 15-year-old boy in his school uniform hugging. And I think no one in this room will ever forget that moment. And I think it truly in a positive sense, affected a lot of the young people's lives in the room. It was truly inspiring. And I mean, it's sort of, you hear about those, the laureates, you hear about the brilliant things that they have achieved. And I mean, they're human beings doing incredible things. And to meet them and to have sort of that generous way of talking that they have and how generous they are, it truly affects people's lives.
2: You mentioned before the importance of progress, the fact that the Nobel Prizes are solutions focused. That brings me back to AI, which you mentioned earlier as well. And I'm just curious if, also, of course, looking at the history of the Nobel Prize itself and Alfred Nobel, the reason for creating this prize in terms of not all progress is good progress. That's part of the reason he created the prize himself. To what extent does that aspect of his mission, of his past, inform what you do today? Is it part of sort of the foundation to think not all progress is good?
1: If you look at the Nobel Prizes the last years, you could see that there have been quite a few prizes where AI has been part of the solution. We had two prizes in 24, and last year there was also the Economy Prize was for the description about what they call the creative destruction, how changes, also technological changes, would affect the society and solutions for that. I mean, the coming years, we don't know who will get the prize the coming years, but that AI will have an important role when it comes to science the coming years is evident. And in the discussions that we have in London now, those are centered around AI, how AI could change, affect, improve science. So we have sort of, I mean, we're in the midst of an ongoing discussion now where we could see that AI really helps us to solve questions that has been hard to solve all through the history of humanity. But of course, there are important discussions too about the dangers with AI. So when we make arrangements with Nobel laureates, as we're doing now in London, we are also lifting up, of course, both the pros and cons and how that could affect science.
2: Now, Hannah, also when you talk about being here, all the travel you do, the public-facing side of this role, the Nobel Foundation, of course, is in the process of a new building, creating a new building back in Sweden. Tell us what that looks like, what you think about. What does the Nobel Foundation think about when it thinks about creating a new building?
1: Well, this building is going to be sort of a home for the Nobel Prizes, and in a way, a home for the laureates too, a place for laureates to come back to whenever they want, and where maybe it will be sort of the public place where you're most likely to run into a Nobel laureate if you come there. So it's supposed to be a building in the center of Stockholm, like an international powerhouse for science, for literature and for peace. A building where you could see, of course, exhibitions about Alfred Nobel, about the prizes, about laureates, about the achievements and what that has meant. But also to see exhibitions about cutting-edge science, about how literature is evolving, about challenges when it comes to peace throughout the world, and possibilities. We will also have the possibility to have meetings in this house. So you could come there and you could listen to laureates and other brilliant people in this house on a daily basis. And we will, of course, also spread that digitally so that it will be spread internationally. And if everything works out well now, we could start building this house at the end of 27, and then we will open it in 31. And that happens to be the 130th anniversary of the Nobel Prizes.
2: You're working with, I understand, David Chipperfield Architects in Berlin. Was there a brief given to them? What do you think about in terms of the design of a building for the Nobel Foundation?
1: David Chipperfield himself, he put it like that this is sort of the Nobel Prize embodied in a building. So when he thinks about the architecture of the building, he says that he wants it sort of to embody the Nobel Prize. And that means that it has a dignity. This is a building that's going to be there for generations to come, for our grandchildren and their grandchildren and their grandchildren. So it's a building with dignity, and it's also a building that has sort of, it's going to be built in reused brick. So it's going to be a sustainable building, but also a building that's sort of, in a way, massive. It's something that's going to be there for a long time, but it's most of all an open building. It's open, it's accessible, it's going to be open every day, all year round, and you will be able to come there to attend, to learn from other people coming there. So it's a home for the curious.
2: So how does it fit into, do you think, the ecosystem of Stockholm as a city as well, in terms of that openness that you describe?
1: Stockholm, in many senses, is a very open city, and Sweden is an open country, Norway too. So, I mean, that's in the heart of Nobel, of the possibility to sort of spread the word of some of the world's largest achievements, and also to the possibility to everyone, for everyone to attend and to come and to meet other interesting people and have discussions with them. So openness is sort of in the Swedish and Norwegian heart.
2: When you describe all of that, were you surprised, frankly, that the Nobel Foundation didn't have a building like this for its first 125 years or so? I mean, does this change what the Nobel Foundation does? Does it change the mission in your mind by becoming more public-facing? What does having a building do in that sense?
1: Well, having a building of this kind has actually been discussed for a very long time. It was actually discussed already when the prizes were founded from the very beginning. But then quite soon, I mean, it was a difficult time in the world then too. We were approaching the First World War. It was a lot of tension. So at that time, they had to sort of wait. But now we're going to build the building. And I think it will give us much more, so many more possibilities than we have right now. We have a museum in Stockholm and a peace center in Oslo. But this big building will give us possibilities to do much, much more than we're doing today. So really something to visit if you come to Stockholm.
2: Just finally, and I have a difficult one to end. U.S. President Donald Trump, when he did not receive the Peace Prize last time around, he said in a statement to Norway's leadership that he feels that he no longer has to think solely about peace as a result of not receiving the prize. I won't necessarily ask you to comment on that itself, but what do you want people to think about when they think of the prize and obtaining it? What motivations would you like prize winners to have?
1: The prize winners themselves.
2: Or those seeking the prize.
1: What sort of is in the very core of the Nobel Prize that Alfred Nobel himself wrote in the will is the award should be awarded to achievements that really have benefited humankind. I mean, those are really big words. But those ideas and that statement that we bring with us in all the Nobel work, that it should be awarded to things that have really benefited humankind and really groundbreaking achievements that will be of importance for not only for us who are here today, but for our grandchildren and their grandchildren. It's kind of sometimes hard to, special to talk about because they are really big words. But looking at the 125-year-long history of the Nobel Prizes, it's like looking at big steps for humankind that have been made. Courageous peace laureates and creative authors and also scientists that have truly solved things that we didn't really think that we were able to solve. So it has this brilliant legacy. And we aim at prizes that have that height and that dignity also in the future.
2: Hanna Harne, thank you very much for joining us.
1: Thank you so much.
2: That's all for this edition of The Big Interview. It was edited by Steph Chungu and from me, Chris Chermak. Thanks very much for listening. Until next time, goodbye.
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0: Hello though, it's Emma Nelson here coming to you from a scorching day in Zurich. Everyone's going to the party this afternoon and we're all going to pretend to work. No, that's not true. Let's have some music from Italy. This is Dito nella Piaggia.
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0: Hello there, it's Emma Nelson here playing key music from France. This is Kasi Lambistense and Glasses.

0: Rochelle Jordan on Monocle Radio. It's nearly midday here in Zurich, nearly time for the Urbanist. So stay tuned to Monocle Radio.
1: You're listening to Monocle Radio in association with Chanel Watches. The strength of the Caliber 12.1 manufacture movement lies in its uncompromising robustness. Yet it is the infinite smoothness with which it delivers the seconds that guarantees the J12's flawless chronometric precision. Visible behind is a perfectly circular oscillating weight and 191 meticulously assembled components, reflecting the prowess of the Caliber 12.1. The embodiment of Chanel's watchmaking excellence with understated strength. Chanel Watches, official timekeeper of Monocle Radio.
0: It's 2100 in Melbourne, midday here in Zurich, 11 a.m. in London and 6 a.m. in Havana. That's the time on Monocle Radio, brought to you by Chanel Watches. Coming to you from a very lovely Zurich, it's Emma Nelson here. Welcome to Monocle Radio. Good to have your company today. In a moment, we'll be joining our editor-in-chief, Andrew Tuck, for the latest on The Urbanist. And then the briefing team will join us from Midori House in London for the latest in the news. Speaking of which, a summary now of the day's headlines. At least four people have died in floodwaters caused by record rainfall in eastern Japan. More than 36 centimetres of rain fell in 24 hours in parts of Chiba Prefecture, which borders Tokyo. It triggered landslide warnings and power outages. Several thousand people have been stranded at Tokyo's Narita Airport. Romania has begun a complete shutdown of its only nuclear power plant due to the low water level of the Danube River. European governments are warning that extreme temperatures and a lack of rainfall are causing major economic damage, as water levels have dropped dramatically in some of Europe's key waterways. Reports are emerging of poor conditions aboard the aircraft carrier USS Abraham Lincoln, which is on a lengthy Middle East deployment. There are reports of shortages of basic supplies, water contamination and plumbing issues. It's led to some attempted suicides on board. And a Ukrainian drone attack has caused a fire at the Baltic port of Ust-Luga, a major energy export hub in Russia. Earlier, Latvia said jets had shot down a drone that entered Latvian airspace near to the border with Russia and Belarus. And those are the headlines on Monocle Radio.

0: Let's enjoy a highlight from The Globalist today that came to you from Studio 4 here in Zurich. And Juliette Lindley and I were co-anchoring, and we were talking about art galleries and the fact that art galleries are doing pretty badly. It's a real problem, despite the fact that auctions are up and the number of people with income to spend on beautiful art is actually increasing as well. But galleries are struggling to keep up with the times. So we were joined in the studio by Mark Spiegler to hear more about that. He's a cultural strategist, former global director of Art Basel for more than a decade.
1: Art galleries, it's interesting. I think it's easier to diagnose the symptoms than the problem in a sense, but the symptom is the following. In the last 15 or so years, at a time when the luxury market, which I would say is the closest adjacent market to art in terms of how it functions and who it targets and how it works in terms of being visually driven, globally driven, perception-driven pricing, et cetera, has surged while the art market has stagnated. And I think what's interesting is that this is also a time period during which the art market, and Art Basel had a big part to play in this, became more and more global. You know, we really built a bridge towards Asia. The Middle East became a real part of the equation. And yet, despite this global expansion, despite the fact that there were an increasing number of potential buyers, because as we all know, the number of billionaires and millionaires surged enormously in the last couple of decades, the art market has stagnated. I think there are a couple of reasons. One is that I think the market, because there was this enormous fear of speculation, was quite wary of new collectors, and so I think, or new potential collectors. So I think, whereas in other markets, when people walk in the door, they're sort of welcomed with open arms, art gallerists have traditionally been wary of people they don't know because they're afraid that they're coming in to buy low and sell high and just flip their work at auction. So there's been a kind of wariness towards collectors. And then the other thing is that unlike in the luxury market where, for example, handbags and perfume were a driver, the art market doesn't have that kind of low-priced, more easily accessible way to engage with the potential new buyer.
0: Tell us why this is actually a problem in terms of the overall way that the art market is structured. I mean, clearly fairs, such as the one that you ran for 15 years, have done incredibly well out of changing times, new customers, new sources of wealth. But why is it important that galleries actually do survive?
1: Well, there are artists who survive without galleries, but the reality is that galleries are the people who identify artists, who fund their shows, who promote them not only in their own galleries and at art fairs internationally, but also, and this is something people don't talk about enough, galleries are quite commonly funding the museum shows and the biennial appearances of the artists. So there are ways to work around the galleries. There are people who are only selling over Instagram or in DM and that kind of thing. But the reality is that when you think of successful artists, like all the names that most of the listeners know are people who work with major galleries, and not just one, but several internationally.
2: But what's stopping them then from doing the equivalent of Louis Vuitton having a little keyring and a little tiny wallet for those who can't afford the bigger things?
1: Well, I'm not arguing that people should do merch, by the way. I think there's something in between. You know, there is such a thing as a very high-level edition, for example, where you know, many great artists, you know, people like Richard Serra or Peter Doig, for example, have done very high-level, high-quality, limited-run editions, but still, they're multiples. And so because they're multiples, it doesn't matter if you sell to someone you don't know because you can't really flip something that there are 10 of in that same way. I would say that in general, there's also a certain degree to which there is a kind of conservatism. You know, the art market is thought of as being avant-garde, and it thinks of itself as being avant-garde, but from a business perspective, it's quite reactionary. Like, it took a pandemic for the art market to actually start trying to do online sales, and that hasn't worked so well. And in the same way, for example, unlike every other form of creative, artists until quite recently haven't had contracts or agents, you know? And so in general, I think this is a moment where people need to rethink the assumptions. I mean, Rahm Emanuel was famous for saying never waste a crisis, and I'm sure he didn't invent the phrase, but like Mises Fellow Chicagoans, I'll attribute it to him. But I think it is a moment of crisis, and I think it is a moment where everyone needs to rethink their assumptions.
0: We have a moment of opportunity, though, in a very cynical way. We have the great wealth transfer underway. This is at the moment when the next generation suddenly finds itself in possession of rather a large amount of disposable income when it comes to art. So what do galleries do to make sure that they can proactively work with this?
1: So, Emma, I don't want to be contentious, but it's not necessarily a moment of opportunity, because the problem is that that generation is one which is not necessarily is interested in having a lot of objects. I mean, I call them Generation Uber Black, because so many of them don't own cars. They just always take Uber Black, or, you know, they don't rent, they don't own chalets. They use One Fine Stay, you know. And so, in essence, even people who have a ton of money don't necessarily want to collect, you know. And this will be, however, if you want to see the opportunity, they are people who are driven by experience. And so to the extent that galleries can change the experience of being a patron, to the extent that they can make it something which enriches people's not financial status, but their intellectual status, their social status, I think there's a real opportunity.
2: How about renting then? How about I rent a sculpture for one party? How about I rent a painting? Because you also talked in your New York Times op-ed that Emma and I were looking at just now, the hassle of owning art. Oh my God, you've got to store it, ship it, you've got insurance, restoration potentially even. How do you get buyers to see beyond those headaches?
1: I mean, you can rent artworks. There are people who've been doing that for a long time. It's not a novel idea per se, but that's a very, very hard way for galleries and artists to sustain themselves. In the end, what you want is to build up a core of collectors who are sustaining the program, who are buying across the artists, who are supporting the shows, who are supporting the biennial appearances, who want to be part of the fabric of this cultural community.
2: Community is the issue, isn't it, here, Emma? That's the essence.
1: Yeah. I mean, the metaphor that I use is kind of locavore, that I think people, you know, need to twig to the fact that in every major urban area, you have more millionaires and billionaires than ever before, and people need to think about how to become part of those people's lives and how to make their artists part of those people's lives.
0: Mark Spiegler there, cultural strategist and former, global director of Art Basel. He was joining us in Studio 4 in Zurich a little bit earlier today. Juliet Linley and I were co-hosting, and we're going to have more co-hosting at the start of next week right here on Monocle Radio as I stick in Switzerland. But Georgina is assuming the microphone once again back in Studio 1 in London. 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It's time now for The Urbanist.

0: with the meantime space, you go, okay, we've got it for 6 months, we'll pop this in it, it'll be a really nice way to get people introduced to the collections, and then we'll move on to the next thing. But here we are talking about programming in 2027 2028, and for us as an organization, that's completely changed what we do and how we do it.
1: How can we support our cultural institutions to have the best possible impact on our cities? This is The Urbanist, Monocle's programme all about the cities we live in. And I'm your host, Andrew Tuck. Today, we're going to explore some techniques for helping culture to thrive in the urban environment. From a London-based museum that's found a permanent home through public-private cooperation, to a Chicago-based collective helping to create culture and hospitality communities that support their neighbours. And we ask how to protect cultural landmarks that sit within the public realm. That's all ahead, right here on The Urbanist, with me, Andrew Tuck. Welcome to today's show. And first up, I'm joined by Lisa Deredova, who is the Archive Projects Manager for London's Museum of Youth Culture. The museum has only recently found itself a permanent home in the UK capital's counterculture hub of Camden. The museum's new home base came about thanks to a requirement in the 2021 London plan for affordable office space, coupled with a commercial developer, in this case WRE, seeing the museum as a good use space for this council requirement. Lisa, thank you for joining us here in the studio today. Can we start by explaining a bit about your organisation? What is the Museum of Youth Culture, and how did it come about?
0: So Museum of Youth Culture is the world's first museum dedicated to celebrating the lives of teenagers and young people. And I think saying that out loud seems quite mad that we're the first one. It seems such an obvious thing, but we've really overlooked the history of teenagers. We've really overlooked the impact that young people and the cultures that they create have had on society. Culturally, socially, technologically, you know, young people are always pushing things forward by just kind of doing what they do. So we really wanted to create a museum that's testament to that story, that collects that history and also champions young people today, as well as from the past. We started our journey as a photographic archive that accompanied a magazine called Sleaze Nation, which was kind of like a rave club listings magazine that ran in the late 90s. And the photographic archive kind of continued working into kind of 2015, 2016. And there was a bit of a conversation of what we're doing here. Why is this archive important? Why are these stories important? Where is recognizing these stories and histories? And kind of the Museum of Youth Culture came out of that. Since then, the collection has changed massively. But also as an organization, we've moved away from just being about preserving and collecting this history, but also thinking about how society recognizes young people and what they do and how a museum can serve teenagers and young people.
1: Sleaze Nation was a really famous magazine and it was super well known here. But the archive, did that kind of generate enough income from people wanting to license pictures and things that you had some initial funding?
0: In the late 90s and early noughties, kind of before the internet as we know it took shape, you could really keep an archive going through licensing. You know, and it was a really rare archive in some ways as well. I mean, now that imagery of youth culture and subculture is so iconic and we really recognise that. But especially in the late 90s and early noughties, it didn't yet have that recognition. So the collection was one of the few places where people could go to find this history and find this story. And so that enabled the collection to stay independent and kind of keep doing its work, supporting the photographers that were part of it, but also putting on exhibitions, putting on talks, doing publications. So it was able to kind of sustain this lovely little ecosystem. And I think 2008 plus the rise of social media definitely had a massive impact on that business model. But I think also there was a realization that actually the archival practice was really important, but just as important was that front-facing bit. So where you're putting on an exhibition and you're openly celebrating these stories and also getting the community together to talk about why it's important. And I think it's that interplay between the two, between having a collection, but also actively telling stories that really changed what we do. 2015 is really the shifting point where the organization starts thinking of itself less as an archive and more as a museum, where it's kind of like, okay, actually, how can we actively tell stories instead of just collecting these histories.
1: You can do museums and you can have an online museum essentially, but you've thought about having this physical space that opened here in London 1 month ago. Now, one of the interesting things, reasons that happened is because in London there is some legislation around when you do developments as a property company that you need to provide affordable office space as well as some affordable housing. And you've been a beneficiary of that. You've partnered with a company who's seen in you somebody they'd like to work with. And just tell us how that's panned out.
0: I guess it's a combination of luck and being around for a really long time. But I think the story of the museum partnering with WRE and actually Sasha, who runs WRE, kind of getting us involved, worked really organically. I think WRE is a company do a lot of refurbishments and redevelopments of existing buildings. And as a cultural and creative organisation in London, we rely a lot on meantime spaces. And before we have this permanent space, we were operating in meantime spaces. So we were in Printworks, the club in South London, for a really long time. And after that, we were in an office building run by Beaux Arts, which is an arts charity. And Sasha was walking around that building, I think with the idea in mind of like, is this a place that we can take on and refurbish and kind of create something new out of it? And he came into our office space, which was also our archive. So stuff everywhere, hoarder's paradise, maybe. And he was just like, what is this? And him and I had a chat, maybe like half an hour. I was talking to him about the Museum of Youth Culture, the work that we do, why it's important, the fact that we are looking for a space, that we want to open a permanent site, that that is the end goal, to really kind of like plant a flag in the floor and say, this is important and here's a building that you can come to see this story. And he got in touch a year later and said, we met a year ago in this space. I've been working on a development in Camden. How does that sound? Are you still looking for a space? And do you want to come have a look at it? Because I think it would be a really perfect fit. And as a place, Camden looms very large in the public imagination when it comes to youth culture and subculture especially. So it's definitely a place that was on our radar. And so to go see that space, we're like, well, actually, this could be a perfect fit. And so that was maybe 2 years ago, I'd say, when that first visit happened to the site in Camden in St Pancras campus. And here we are.
1: So what have you moved there? You've moved the archive there, but you now have exhibition space that's permanent and that you can program not just for the next 6 months, which is the risk of meanwhile spaces, but you can begin to think about what we're going to do for the next 2, 3, 4, 5 years.
0: Yeah, that's the thing that's really incredible. So it's a 20-year lease. It's 2 floors. I think it's 5,500 square feet of space dedicated to youth culture and subculture. So we've got 3 gallery spaces. We've got our archive space. We've got workshop spaces. We've got a library, a cafe, a kind of event space. But yeah, it's 2 floors and 3 galleries dedicated to youth cultures and subcultures, past and present. Having this space, as you say, enables us to really think about the future. You know, with the meantime space, you go, okay, we've got it for 6 months. We've got it for 3 months. We'll pop this in it. It'll be a really nice way to get people introduced to the collections. And then we'll move on to the next thing. But here we are talking about programming in 2027, 2028. And for us as an organization, that's completely changed what we do and how we do it.
1: How important has this link been on this program? We often talk to property developers who turn out to be much more interesting than the genre would probably get rated by many people. They kind of do want to have a legacy and they are often interested in the vibrancy of a city. They know that's good for their world as well. We look at the challenge of finding arts funding and especially in London because it seemed to be having many advantages. So people are trying to push art funding out to the provinces. But here you've managed to find a good partner who's given you a 20-year lease. How important do you think that is as a model for other people to think about that actually maybe there are other sources of support and of community building?
0: I think being a space that operates in London, a lot of cultural organisations do rely on meantime spaces and there is that temporality to it. And I think having a permanent space is so powerful. And I think that's where developers can have a real impact, where they think about the spaces that they are building and how they can really engage culture as a community space within that. We are a museum, first and foremost, but we're also a third space where people can come to learn, to hang out, to do workshops and education. And the great thing about working with WRE on this and Sasha is that he understood it. He came into our space, he looked around, he was interested, but he understood why this was important, but also the power of opening a space like this, how that can draw people in, but also how that can create a space for the local community as well. So the building that we're in also has housing above it. We are having some of those people that live in that housing coming and engaging with us and working with us. And that's creating a real sense of community within the space. And I think that's really powerful. And I think when we think of London as a city where space can be quite scarce, I think there's real power that can be had when developers think about their buildings in this way, of how bringing in the right cultural partner can have a really huge impact on the one side by doing something really groundbreaking, which is the world's first museum of youth culture, but on a localized level, creating space for local communities to come together.
1: Now, tell me, you've been open a month. Now you've got to see who comes through the front door. Who's coming?
0: It's been a really nice mix of people. We weren't really sure what was going to happen. And I think because of our location, we thought actually a large chunk of who would get through the door would be tourists, because we're Camden. It's one of the most visited areas in London when it comes to tourism. And we have had a fair share of tourists, but actually we've had a really nice mix of people that have come specifically for the museum, and that's people of all ages. I'm very keen that a big chunk of our audience is young people today, you know, people under 25. That can really take inspiration from the collections. And I've been really excited to see that we've had so many young people through the door where a museum might put them off. But then we have had all these local connections, and that's what's been really, really nice. We've had people coming through the door saying, oh, I live above, or I live across the road, or I run this local community service. And I think it's been that really nice mix of local and international, and people coming really specifically for the museum, and people almost stumbling across us because we are just in their local vicinity. And that mix of people has led to some really interesting conversations where people are talking about what youth culture means to them, what they did when they were young, maybe talking about what it was like wherever they grew up versus what they see on our walls, which is very UK focused at the moment. So it's been a real mix, but I've definitely been especially excited to see that we've got so many young people coming through the door and coming to seek us out.
1: Lisa Deredova there, and thank you for being here on the show. Next up, I'm joined down the line by Bruce Finkelman. Bruce is the founder of 16 on Centre, a Chicago-based collective who are aiming to support cultural spaces by helping to foster community between venues, hospitality ventures and other neighbours, helping everyone in these districts to thrive. Well, Bruce, thank you so much for joining me. Now, your organisation is an interesting one in how it attempts to build up flourishing neighbourhoods through collaboration and hospitality and cultural ventures. So can you tell us, first of all, a bit about that name? What does it mean, 16 on Centre? And perhaps also explain a little bit about your mission.
2: 16 on Centre is a building turn. When you build a house or you build something, you're putting in a nail every 16 inches on centre. And the idea is, it's a term that means built to last or built strong. When we are coming up with a name, and names are probably the hardest part of things to have to come up with when you're doing things, I kind of like the idea that it was based off building something strong.
1: And how long have you been running 16 on Centre now?
2: I started in this with my first baby, called The Empty Bottle, which is one of the best 400 clubs in the world, I think, in 1992. So we've been doing it over 33 years.
1: Well, that's pretty amazing. Now, I've seen yourself or your company described as a hospitality collective. So what is it that you actually do in Chicago?
2: We own and operate some of the best venues, bars, restaurants, food halls, concert promoting, just anything you could want out of those three prongs that everybody loves, which is food, drinks, and music.
1: And what was the starting point? Because what's amazing is when you look at the number of projects, and there's an amazing rolling timeline on your website, for example, and it lists all of the things that you've created across time. It's a lot of businesses you've helped and set up and brought people together to make successful. What made you think, hold on, there's something happening in Chicago where we could kind of help out, or there's a gap that we could step into?
2: You know, I wish we were that smart to kind of think of things that way. But the foundation of our company and the foundation of what I started was all based around the following thing of building places that we like with the hopes that other people like them too. I was one of the very few people that walked into, you know, I found out what I wanted to do very early in life. I walked into a club a live music venue when I was in college, and I never walked out. You know, I talk about that first show, which was this band called The Violent Femmes, but this nice person took me with them. I was in the front row. Somebody threw up on my foot. And I just was just like, I never want to leave this. So that's how, you know, I started The Empty Bottle. And as our taste changed and I decided I really liked bourbon, we opened up a bourbon bar called Longman and Eagle. We opened up a restaurant next to the bottle because people needed a place to eat. And we were getting high blood pressure off of only eating Polish food, which was the only restaurants were there. So everything we've done has been based around the idea of doing something we like and creating places that we felt like we belong. And they were very honest. There was no promoting we needed to do because people actually were like, hey, there's this band playing. They're so cool. I saw them last time and they just wanted to talk. Hey, there's a dish we have on the menu. The chef did it. I'm really into it. You know, these were honest ways to promote things because you like them.
1: So it's music at the heart of it. It's music, it's food, it's drinks, and who doesn't like all of those things? But it's also about community building and making spaces that drag people out of their homes to come to you and be part of the city. I know it sounds like you probably didn't have that on a list of brand ambitions, as it were, when you started. But how has that role as an urban player come about? And how do you feel about that? Because music venues, entertainment, they do make a city a vibrant place and a place that we love rather than we just live in.
2: The community aspect and the neighborhood aspect is in our core competence for what we do at the company. We own most of our real estate. We own most of our spaces. Most of our spaces reside on the corners in individual neighborhoods, as Chicago is a city of neighborhoods. And, you know, we kind of look at it as when people in the neighborhood are asleep, we're out there watching out for the neighborhood, you know, because we're open late and we're part of the neighborhood. These places serve the neighborhoods that they reside in. So it's very important that each of our venues have a flavor of the neighborhood and of the people that live in them.
1: These venues, they range in size from places that hold a few hundred people to thousands. How many venues are you now operating in Chicago?
2: We operate 6 venues of various sizes, plus we do ancillary events, non-traditional plays. So it's really anything from 50 people to upwards of 20,000 people. And the idea of the bottle in our pipeline was that there were so many people when we opened up the bottle in 92 that became our friends and became, you know, these were artists that were not only people that we loved, but there were also people that became families. So as they grew out of the bottle, they would play Thalia Hall and they could move up to the Salt Shed. It was really, you know, it's quite a heartwarming thing when you see a band like Jack White's playing at the Salt Shed this week, and Jack and White Stripes played the bottle and have played Thalia and have done outside shows for us. And it's really amazing to see it come full circle.
1: Now tell me, every few months we have somebody come on this program who talks about nightlife culture because they're a nightmare, or they are trying to stop NIMBYism in their city from shutting down music venues, or they just talk about the cultural shifts at sea. You know, we were talking to someone in Paris the other day who said, you know, people just don't dance in this city anymore. What's wrong with people? Unless you go out to like a Moroccan club or something, people just go and stand and look at their phones and sway a little bit. But, you know, that energy has gone from a little bit of youth culture. You're describing something that's incredibly vibrant, that's helping make city neighborhoods. Is that because there's a different story in Chicago, or that you're just better at finding the right people to come to the venues and navigating all these challenges?
2: I think that the part that we do at 16 on Center, which I think that we do very well, is welcoming people to work for us that actually love what we do and want to be part of it. I think there's a certain form of honesty that comes from that, that you're not advertising to people, you're not publicizing to people, but you're actually being part of it because you want to be part of it. I just think that, you know, there's so many channels that are shoving things at you on your phone and through social media. But if someone comes up to you and says, you know what, there's this cool thing happening, I went to it last time, and you can kind of tell the excitement or the honesty that comes to them, I just think it's a different way that we look at it.
1: But tell me, when you go into a community and you, in the past, when you've identified a building, you think, okay, this is the structure of this place, this site is going to be great for one of our ventures. How do you go about making sure that it lands in a good way? Because, as I said, in many cities, people are, I don't really want people coming late at night next to where I live, or the planning authorities are like, that's great, but we don't really want people wandering through the streets at night in this neighbourhood. How do you get neighbourhood, city, alderman on your side, say, look, this is the nighttime economy and we need it? How do you get that kind of broad coalition going?
2: I think that being good operators is how we navigate those waters, first and foremost. I mean, our track record, it's pretty darn good. And I think that when we go to aldermans or we go to community meetings or when we approach a neighborhood with the idea of wanting to do something, we carry a pretty good history with us. And I think that opens the doors a little bit. But with that comes a lot of responsibility, right? Like if you come in with the idea of this history of doing good work in a neighborhood and being a good neighbor, you have to continue that on because it's something that's very gentle or it's very sensitive. And once you lose that respect with the neighborhood, it's very hard to get it back.
1: We have, listening to the show, people around the world in just about every city you can imagine. And many of them are thinking about, wow, this is extraordinary that somebody could have produced a company that does all of these things and has tapped into this vibrancy. If you were talking to, and I'm sure you do get to talk to other people in business or who are cultural leaders in their cities, what are the two or three things you say to people about how you go about creating this live music culture in a city that's sustained? What's the top two or three pieces of advice?
2: Well, I would say that I've been able to do what I love to do, and there's not a lot of people that get to say that. And I do try to mentor back to folks who are starting businesses and want advice on what they're doing. And the first and foremost piece of information is, if you don't like what you're doing, stop doing it.
1: Bruce Finkelman, thank you for joining me on The Urbanist. Finally today, how do we protect cultural landmarks in the public realm? If you've ever driven or ridden your bike along a particular road in London's St John's Wood, you may have found yourself in an unexpected traffic jam. This particular gridlock is likely caused not by bad urban planning, but rather Beatles-mad tourists attempting to get the perfect shot of them on a famous crosswalk. So how long until Abbey Road residents and frequenters get fed up with being a set piece? And how can we protect this and other public cultural landmarks while also allowing the city to still function around them? Chris Chermak, one such Abbey Road frequenter, sent us this report.
3: There's a picture in all of the papers this morning. Paul McCartney spotted back at Abbey Road where he's recreated a famous Beatles photo. Here it is.
4: Sorry, babe.
3: There he is, look.
5: Just behind that black van.
3: Yeah, exactly, behind the black van. Is he going to stop the traffic? Beep, beep, beep,
6: beep, yeah! For anyone who's a Beatles fan and wants to make a pilgrimage to London, the obvious place, the only place to visit here is Abbey Road, site of the still-running studio made famous by the Beatles' recording sessions there. Except that this site is not actually open to the public, outside of occasional tours, because it is, after all, still a used recording studio. So if you do visit Abbey Road, what you'll find instead is a whole bunch of tourists ambling around the crossing, which is also made famous by the Abbey Road album cover.
7: I am a massive Beatles fan. My favorite Beatle is George, and I've always wanted to walk across the Abbey Road sidewalk, and it's really surreal getting to do it.
6: This was, of course, the big hit from Abbey Road, the album, but it is

0: pedestrian crossing in the middle of the city.
1: Well, I think all the traffic made it a little scary, but no, this it'll always just be like the Beatles crosswalk to me.
2: Never mind that our own Andrew Muller has some disappointing news for that fan.
3: Rivetingly, the crossing may not be in exactly the same place as it is on the cover of the album. It was moved a few decades back. Also, the paint is all different, obviously, and a gajillion other people have already done this. It's like the London equivalent of pretending to be holding up the Leaning Tower of Pisa.
2: But there is also a dilemma here for both the tourists and the cars and cyclists, because after all, this is a pedestrian crossing, which means cars are legally obliged to stop and let pedestrians go across. But what about when it's tourists who don't actually want to cross the road, but instead take a picture for their Instagram accounts? Some tourists are aware of these sensitivities and give the cars priority. Others boldly take their right of way and even stop in the road for that picture, blissfully unaware of the traffic building up behind them.
0: I'm doing a story on this crosswalk right here, and I've watched how many times you've done this. So I'm just curious what you were trying to do. Like, what was the perfect shot for you?
4: We just wanted
5: it about 20 times.
4: They literally have.
5: These guys.
4: I think they've done it probably more than 20 times. Go and ask them.
2: Even Paul McCartney himself was apparently almost run over once on another occasion recreating that crossing picture. Yes, he's done it about 3 times now. Even he apparently can't resist the allure. But he's also been on the other side as a driver on Abbey Road.
6: There's always, always, if it's daylight, there are tourists there and there are people, and it drives you mad. I curse your name once a week.
7: What do you think I feel like when I'm stuck there?
2: Paul McCartney there on the Jonathan Ross show, and it was the latter experience which at least in part motivated McCartney to earlier this summer announce that the Beatles will finally, finally get their own exhibition space in London. It is planned for 3 Savile Row, the site of their last rooftop concert. And unlike Abbey Road, this will actually be an exhibition space where Beatles fans can go inside and tour 7 floors worth of memorabilia. In announcing the exhibition, McCartney himself acknowledged in a statement that Abbey Road snarls up the traffic and that drivers get really annoyed. It was time for a proper venue. The broader point here is that the location of museums, historical and cultural spaces in a city matters. I'm thinking of things like Checkpoint Charlie in Berlin, the most famous crossing between East and West Berlin, another place I used to work near in a previous life. Tourists there could snarl up the traffic as well, but at least there's an island or median in the middle of the street, with a guard booth still intact so that the traffic does not get impacted too much. Sometimes cities will resort to more desperate measures.
8: Residents have now decided they've had enough, and to keep the selfie crowds away, they're taking the unlikely step of putting up a huge barrier to block the view.
2: This town with a beautiful view of Mount Fuji put up a literal screen to block the view of Mount Fuji and ward away the millions of tourists huddled outside their local convenience store. I'm sure our dear listeners can think of many other examples, but some that my colleagues came up with include the Charles Bridge in Prague, Ponte Vecchio in Venice, Jim Morrison's grave in Paris, public sports viewing locations in various cities, even the Trevi Fountain in Rome, which has started charging tourists for the experience in the city centre. All cities do have a responsibility to keep their neighbourhoods tourist-friendly, but also livable for their residents. As for the regular commuter around Abbey Road in North London, the new Beatles Museum can't open soon enough. Although I'm sure even once it opens, you'll have plenty of tourists making the trek to Abbey Road for their own version of that famous album cover picture. Beep, beep, beep, beep, yeah. For Monocle, I'm Chris Chermak.
9: And that's all for this week's episode of The Urbanist. You can follow us for new editions of the show every week. And you can subscribe to Monocle magazine for reports on all things design, architecture and urbanism too. Just visit monocle.com. This episode of The Urbanist, well, it was produced and edited, as always, by David Stevens. I'm Andrew Tuck. Goodbye. And thank you for listening, city lovers.

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0: Hello there, it's Emma Nelson here, bringing you some music for your Friday. This is something that lots of us haven't seen for a while. Rain.

0: brilliant British singer Jessie Ware there on Monocle Radio. 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
0: Hello, that's Emma Nelson here, bringing you some radio from Switzerland. I've decamped to Zurich for a week or two. We'll be having Monocle on Sunday. Tyler Brulé will be back in the building to bring us a shop. And Chris Bauer of Radio on Sunday. And then I'll be back here behind the microphone on Monday with The Globalist as well. So stay tuned. There'll be lovely little Swiss touches as we go along. Let's have some music now. Not from Brazil. Not from Switzerland, I should say, but from Brazil. This is Serginho Meriti.
3: Existem noites que não dá para esquecer.

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1: You are listening to Monocle Radio in association with Chanel Watches. The strength of the Caliber 12.1 manufacture movement lies in its uncompromising robustness. Yet it is the infinite smoothness with which it delivers the seconds that guarantees the J12's flawless chronometric precision. Visible behind is a perfectly circular oscillating weight and 191 meticulously assembled components reflecting the prowess of the Caliber 12.1, the embodiment of Chanel's watchmaking excellence with understated strength. Chanel Watches, official timekeeper of Monocle Radio.
2: It's 20:00 in Tokyo, 14:00 in Doha, midday here in London, and 7 a.m. in Washington, D.C. That's the time on Monocle Radio, brought to you by Chanel Watches. The briefing starts now.

0: Hello and welcome to The Briefing, broadcasting live from Studio One here at Midori House in London. I'm Thomas Waterhouse. Coming up on today's programme.
1: We strongly protest President Putin's visit to Atarafu Island today. The Northern Territories are historically and legally inherently Japanese territory.
0: An indignant Japanese Prime Minister lashes out at Moscow after the Russian leader visited a disputed island chain. We'll examine the wider consequences of Putin's trip. We'll also be plugging into the Gulf to find out more about Qatar's new electric vehicle project. And we'll look at the string of changes being made to the Eurovision Song Contest with Fernando Augusto Pacheco.
2: Yes, indeed, Thomas. It's been a busy week for Eurovision fans. We have a host city, change of rules, and a sponsor change as well.
0: More from Fernando a little later. There's lots to come right here on The Briefing with me, Thomas Waterhouse. A very good afternoon to you all from Monocle's headquarters in central London. In Japanese, it's called Itarafu. In Russian, it's known as Itaroup. The island, located over 7,000 kilometres west of Moscow and more than 1,000 kilometres northeast of Tokyo, is just one of the four disputed islands that make up the Kuril chain. The Russian president's visit to this volcanic archipelago this week has triggered a wave of criticism from Tokyo, with the Japanese prime minister calling Putin's trip absolutely unacceptable, adding that it's incompatible with Japan's consistent position on the Northern Territories. Before we move on to discuss the implications and wider context of Putin's visit, let's listen now to our contributing editor, Andrew Muller, who has more for us about disputed territories.

0: In 2022, a territorial dispute which had raged for decades was at last resolved. At issue was Hans Island, an uninhabited rock in the Kennedy Channel between Ellesmere Island in the high north of Canada and Greenland. The conflict had become known as the Whiskey War. Passing Canadian sailors would run up the maple leaf and leave a bottle of rye. The next Danish sailors would take it down, hoist the Dannebrog, and leave a bottle of schnapps. In the wake of Russia's invasion of Ukraine, seeking to make a point about neighbourly relations, Canada and Denmark agreed to simply draw a line down the middle of Hans Island and call it a draw. Here is Denmark's foreign minister of the time, Jeppe Kofod, speaking to Monocle Radio's The Foreign Desk in 2023 about his part in resolving the matter.
1: But it was important, so therefore settling a dispute like the Hans Island, but actually the whole sea border between the Kingdom of Denmark and Canada was a priority to show that you can apply international law and you can also settle disputes in a civilian manner based on international law.
0: The Nobel Peace Prize Committee were curiously unmoved. As the briefest squint at all of human history will confirm, however, the resolution of border disputes is rarely so simple, nor so amicable, and very often not even really possible. This week's visit by Russian President Vladimir Putin to what he would call the southern Kuril Islands and an infuriated Japan still insists are its northern territories reminds us of this much. The Soviet Union seized the islands over August and September 1945 following an opportunistic declaration of war upon an already effectively defeated Empire of Japan. There being no imaginable scenario under which Russia would return the islands or Japan would attempt to retake them, this one may have decades, centuries, eternity itself to fester. But if you fling a dart at any map of the world, you won't land too far away from a similar quarrel. The recent sudden and bizarre influx of migrants into Ceuta has prompted Morocco to restake its claim upon that Spanish exclave, as well as the similar construct Melilla. Spain itself has frequently harumphed about the land border that the 1713 Treaty of Utrecht still compels it to share with the United Kingdom, just to the north of the terminal of Gibraltar Airport. Elsewhere, to pluck just a few examples from dozens, you might find Djibouti and Eritrea squabbling over the Ras de Mira Cape, Guyana and Venezuela pawing the ground either side of the Essequibo region, and, this is a thing that happened in 2023, Vietnam banning the film Barbie because one scene showed Margot Robbie standing in front of a cartoon map, including a squiggle of dashes attached to a blue blob marked Asia. Vietnam seethed that this was a representation of the nine-dash line with which China often stakes its claim on much of the South China Sea. However, there were, and I counted, only eight dashes on the offending map. There is perhaps a lesson here. Sometimes arguments over where a border should go really do matter, as any Ukrainian will confirm. Sometimes they don't, or at least not much, or even if they do, there might be nothing to be practically... Ugh. Sometimes they don't, or at least not much, or even if they do, there might be nothing to be practicably done. But they are rarely contemplated altogether rationally.
2: We were listening there to Andrew Muller giving us his take on disputed territories. To unpick this story further, I'm joined now by Jenny Mathers, a senior lecturer in international politics at Aberystwyth University, and by Alessio Patalano, a professor at King's College London and an expert on Asian defence. Good afternoon to you both.
3: Good afternoon.
2: Jenny, let's start with you. When it comes to the Kuril Islands, this is very much a decades-long dispute that has resurfaced with Putin's visit this week. What is the brief backstory here?
3: Well, you could actually go back to the middle of the 19th century if you really want to, because these islands have been sort of claimed by Russia off and on since then. It looked as though it was all going to be decisively settled after the 1905 Japan victory against Russia. But then it resurfaced again, as Andrew mentioned, when the Soviet Union decided to declare war against Japan right at the end of the Second World War and then seize the islands that it had been wanting for quite some time. So things seem to settle down a bit more recently. And, before the mass invasion of Ukraine, it even looked as though there might be, if not an absolute settlement, then at least a calmer kind of an approach by both sides towards at least a more amicable relationship then. But then, of course, once Russia invaded Ukraine in 2022, Japan sided with the Ukrainians, supported them very much, joined in international sanctions against Russia, and tensions rose again.
2: And Jenny, when it comes to the most recent development, that's, of course, Vladimir Putin's visit to these islands this week. Do we have any clearer idea of just why Russia has chosen to visit now?
3: So in part, this is a continuation of Putin's visits across Russia. He's been on a sort of around Russia tour lately in advance of next month's parliamentary elections and elections for regional parliaments and governors, trying to sort of stump up support and demonstrate to the whole country that everything's under control. So coming this close to the Far East was also an opportunity to attend some naval drills by the Pacific Fleet, and so also to then visit this disputed area to demonstrate really that Russia continues to assert its authority over the Far East, over these islands. It continues to be a major power, a great power. It stretches from Europe right to the Pacific, and there's no plan for Russia to withdraw from any of those claims.
2: Alessio, I want to bring you in now. Both sides are very much digging in their heels in response to Putin's visit. When it comes to Tokyo's comments, what do you make of the Japanese response so far?
4: So the Japanese response has to be contextualized against three broader points. I mean, the dispute over the Northern Territories is the reason why, is the primary reason why there still is no peace treaty between Japan and Russia. So from a Japanese perspective, the idea, particularly under Prime Minister Abe, the idea was to engage over an arrangement for these territories to achieve that particular sort of long last sort of remaining element of that World War II legacy. And this leads to the second point, in the sense that for about the period in time that late Prime Minister Abe was in power, the second time around from 2012 onwards, he invested an enormous amount of capital to develop a relationship, a personal relationship with Putin. He really wanted to be the person to draw the War II legacy to a close. But he really didn't manage, partly because there was no interest on behalf of Putin to do so. That's really changed since Prime Minister Kishida, and now even more so with Prime Minister Takaichi. The idea is sort of come much more front and center, that the reason why there is no peace treaty with Russia is because Russia is an adversary. Russia has a very strong adversarial sort of behavior towards Japan. And so the reaction has to be read within this context. And of course, the third element of this story from a Japanese perspective is how important Japan has been as part of the broader support to Ukraine in the Russian full-scale invasion of the country, not only in terms of support directly to Ukraine, but also working closely with NATO country when it comes to that. So if you put the context of that sort of War II legacy, how a shift in the political landscape of the perception of Russia and how the war in Ukraine has contributed to seal the previous two elements, then you've got a really good picture of how Japan has responded. Japan has been sort of very firm on the position. Motegi, as well as the Minister for Affairs, has called ambassador and presented their objection along the usual lines. And the Prime Minister has been very clear, if you think this is going to sort of change the situation or make us more sort of, accepting of some sort of arrangement on your terms, you can forget about it. So far, what we've seen is a reaction that is very much firmly within the limits of what the Japanese government can do, and that changing sort of atmosphere insofar as the bilateral relationships are concerned.
2: And Alessio, Japan has suggested that this visit might bolster anti-Russian sentiment among the Japanese population. Just how valid is that comment?
4: I think it depends all, again, it's a matter of context. When you look at national polls insofar as relationship with other countries are concerned, Russia already is a firmly long established sort of a country that is seen as maintaining an adversarial attitude towards Japan. And again, the Northern Territories is part of the equation. So does that sort of consolidate an existing perception? Of course it does sort of support that idea. Also, we have to be absolutely clear about the fact that when it comes to reporting, if you want buzzing or activities in proximity of national airspaces, Russia has persistently figured since the second half of 2010 as one of the primary problems. And if you go in the northern part of Japan, particularly around Hokkaido, that sort of challenge is felt on a daily basis. So it all starts with the assumption. And the assumption here is that it's not something new. It's something that's been there. And these actions, if nothing else, they reinforce what is a perception that already exists across the public.
2: And Jenny, just very quickly, how damaging in your view could all of this be for relations between Tokyo and Moscow? What is the best way in your view to resolve all of this?
3: Well, I think that's very difficult to say, because at the moment, Putin's Russia is riding high on nationalism, pushing their great power status, not wanting to back down on anything. And so I really think it's highly unlikely they're going to agree to, as they would put it, or they would see it, give up territory to Japan.
2: Alessio, do you have a view on that?
4: No, I completely agree. I mean, at the moment, you're in a situation whereby the Japanese, there's just very little they can do to fundamentally change the situation unless they give in to the demands. And this is not the time to do so, precisely because of the reasons that Jenny just mentioned. So we are in a stalemate situation. I wouldn't expect much progress on this issue. But more importantly, I wouldn't expect much progress on the relationship as a whole, compared to even 10 years ago, when under the late Prime Minister Abe, there was certainly hope in Japan that things could change. We now know 10 years on that that's just not on the table.
2: Okay, let's wrap things up there. My thanks to Jenny Mathers from Aberystwyth University and to Alessio Patilano from King's College London. Thank you both very much. Now here's Anita Riotta with the day's other news headlines.
5: Thanks, Thomas. China's defense ministry has slammed Taiwan's annual military drills as a wasteful charade that has stoked war panic. The statement is the first from Beijing on Taipei's 10 days of war games. Venezuela's government and opposition parties have united to demand $4 billion worth of gold reserves back from the Bank of England. The two parties say the funds would be used for reconstruction after devastating earthquakes, but the UK has not recognized Caracas's leadership since 2019. And finally, flights at Catania Airport in Sicily will continue to be suspended through Saturday due to Mount Etna's ongoing eruptions. The volcano's activity has caused more than 1,300 flights to be canceled, affecting over 100,000 passengers. Those are today's headlines. Back to you, Thomas.
2: Thanks very much, Anita. To quite literally a spark of ingenuity now, a state-of-the-art car manufacturing plant is to be built in Qatar to churn out new generation electric vehicles designed for the demanding conditions found in the Gulf. To tell us more, we're joined by Monocle's Gulf correspondent, Inzamam Rashid. Good afternoon to you, Inzamam.
6: Afternoon, Thomas.
2: This is a sort of first for the Gulf region. What is the grand plan here and who is involved?
6: It absolutely is a first. So it's a dedicated electric vehicle manufacturing plant, which is a partnership between the Doha-based GTA International Investment Holding and a British firm, Watt Electric Vehicle Company. That's Watt as in W-A-T-T, just to make that clear. And what makes the project interesting is that the vehicles are specifically designed, as you mentioned, for Gulf conditions. So obviously the heat that we're in right now, usually I'd be talking to you from my balcony, but it's absolutely boiling out there, almost 50 degrees today. So I'm in the AC. And as you can imagine, cars are then put under a lot of strain, particularly electric vehicles. So rather than simply taking a European or Chinese EV and selling it in the region, this Gulf, this Qatar-based factory will now be able to create its own vehicles. And that means particular attention to battery performance and thermal management in the extreme heat, as I mentioned, alongside Gulf driving habits and consumer preferences. And I smile a bit at Gulf driving habits because I can tell you the traffic is an absolute nightmare here in the UAE. And so driving habits all seem to go, well, good driving habits all seem to go out the window. And as a driver who learned in the UK and now drives here in the UAE, I have to admit I've picked up some of those habits too.
2: And Inzamam, is this an attempt to pull away from reliance on oil and gas in this region?
6: I think that's probably a fair point, because it's an industrial policy story, this, as much as it is an EV story. Qatar has obviously huge amounts of capital and energy, but comparatively, Thomas, it's got little kind of automotive manufacturing. So what Doha really wants to do here isn't kind of simply have another electric car on the roads. It wants manufacturing expertise, it wants engineers, it wants R&D, supply chains, and intellectual capital as part of this kind of post-hydrocarbon economy. And I think away from kind of oil and gas as well, there is now an interesting intra-Gulf race as well to build an automotive industry. Saudi Arabia has gone much bigger. It's heavily backing Lucid and its domestic EV brand. Seer is signed to localization agreements worth almost $1 billion. That was earlier this year. Here in the UAE, they've also pushed for local EV assembly. And so Qatar is now entering a field where its neighbours are already trying to establish themselves. So I think you'll be finding that there will be a real push now in the region to be the first to deliver such a product and to ensure that locals and many expats who live here are looking to buy closer to home than they would importing.
2: Inzi, just on that point, you've been based in the Gulf for quite some time now. As a driver based there, is there really a taste for electric vehicles among consumers there?
6: Well, look, you know, I was having this conversation last night with some of my friends around a shisha cafe. And it's interesting because if you're driving here in the UAE in particular, and you need a car to get around Dubai where there's considerable amount of traffic, an electric car might actually not be a bad choice, because you're not going to be doing the long miles up and down the Sheikh Zayed Road, where effectively then you need to stop off and charge your car. That might not be a bad idea. If you were perhaps going across from, I don't know, Jeddah to Riyadh every single day in Saudi Arabia, or even if you were driving from Dubai to Abu Dhabi every single day, then maybe the option of an electric car isn't the greatest idea. I think there is an appetite. We see a lot of the Ubers and the taxi services here are electric cars. And so that's a big market where it succeeded, particularly here in the UAE. And I think you'll find that over time, the Arab kind of mentality will be to shift away from putting your foot down and feeling the gas coming out of the exhaust pipe and actually turning to charging your cars overnight and getting on the road with a nice, smooth electric car. I don't think I will anytime soon, but my mindset might change.
2: Inzi, thank you very much. That was our Gulf correspondent, Inzamam Rashid. You're listening to Monocle Radio. You're back with the briefing. Before we move on, let's listen to just a little bit of this.

0: That was a wee clip of Banga Ranga, a tune that's got people dancing here at Midori House. It was the winning song from last year's Eurovision Song Contest. This week, we've seen a flurry of different developments concerning one of Monaco's most cherished annual events. We now know that next year's extravaganza will be held in the Bulgarian coastal city of Burgas. And we've also heard from Eurovision's ruling body, the Reference Group. It's decided that any winning country will automatically be ineligible to host the contest if an armed conflict, a sensitive geopolitical situation, or any other situation materially affects the security, safety, or stability of their state of immediate region. For more, let's speak now to Fernando Augusto Pacheco, who's with me here in Studio One at Midori House. Fernando, first of all, let's start with the choice of venue for the next Eurovision. In May next year, we'll have a seaside Eurovision.
1: I can't wait. I've never been to Bulgaria. And to be honest, my money was on Sofia. I thought that the capital would host because it's the first time Bulgaria was doing it. But you know what? I'm quite excited. And it's interesting because Burgas is only the fourth largest city in Bulgaria. But apparently it's quite beautiful. A lot of people go there on holidays, even Bulgarians themselves. And I was reading a quote from the mayor of Burgas, Dimitar Nikolov. So although, of course, the city is hosting the event, I have a feeling that it's going to be a nationwide effort because there will be plenty of events in Sofia and the other major towns in Bulgaria. I think, you know, when you host such an event for the first time, I think it's different than, let's say, Switzerland hosted a few times or the UK. I think there'll be quite a special feeling there in Bulgaria. I'm excited for next year.
0: Let's move on to these new rules that have been brought in. What is the aim here?
1: Listen, they were quite timid changes, but I think they make sense. And perhaps what they are trying to do, as you know, five countries, you know, boycotted the event this year, including Spain, Ireland, Netherlands, mainly because of Israel's presence. So, of course, you know, they didn't say anything specifically about Israel, but they said, you know, if there's a difficult geopolitical situation, armed conflict, you know, even if they win, they would not be able to host. But perhaps this is just the beginning of they've been listening perhaps to some of those countries that have boycotted, because it's almost a little bit breaking news here for you, Thomas, because there'll be more changes, in fact, even the way people vote, because a lot of countries, they were, you know, a bit upset, you know, why is Israel's placing so high? There's been quite a lot of investigation about that, people voting multiple times for the same artist. And I think a big change now, apparently the vote might become online only. And instead of only choosing one favorite and voting multiple times for it, people will have to pick their favorite three countries and they will only be able to vote once. You know what? I welcome those votes because I think for years and years we've been talking about political voting on Eurovision. It's not just the Israel feature. I think even, you know, there's kind of the Scandinavian bloc, the Balkans bloc. I think it's good. And they need, because even the public, even Eurovision fans were a bit concerned about that in a way.
0: You've been following Eurovision for many years. You're a fan, a massive fan of Eurovision. If you were in charge, what would you be looking to change or amend?
1: I thought very strongly about that. You know what? I don't want actually too much change because Eurovision is part of European culture and people love it. But having said that, you know, I've attended 11 Eurovisions. The last ones, the mood have changed. It's not as happy, you know, and European, everyone united. There's been a lot of concerns, and I think it's been affecting even the ratings. So this year's rating, 131 million people are watching on TV. That's an excellent number, but it's a fall from 2025 when 166 million people have watched. One thing that I would change, I'm not sure if everybody would agree with me. You know, it's not about if Israel is allowed or not. That's kind of a very big question that I don't have the answer for you right now. But I think artists from other countries, they should be allowed to speak up, because when you were there, you know, those artists, they can't really comment on that. They can't talk, express their views. And I think that's kind of weird. It feels like everything's being sanitized. And I think the public can notice that. And perhaps they're turning away from the event. I noticed this quite a lot this year. So I think this is a small change. But the event itself, come on, it's the most brilliant TV show on the planet. There's not much to change there, you know?
0: There is another development that we've had this week, and that concerns sponsorship.
1: Yeah, very surprising as well. So Moroccan Oil have been, it's an Israeli hair care company. Not many people knew they were from Israel because of their name, Moroccan Oil. They have been the main sponsor of the event for the last 6 years. And again, it's just been announced recently. See, it's been quite a week for Eurovision. So, you know, they didn't say the reason why. I think, you know, sponsorships, they end sometimes naturally. So I think the song contest will be looking out for a new sponsor next year. And it's one less controversy for them, because people were saying, oh, it's an Israeli company, you know. So I think it's one less controversy for the song contest. So it's been, so far, I think there's been some positive changes for next year.
0: Okay, thanks very much, Fernando. That was our senior correspondent, Fernando Augusto Pacheco, with his insider knowledge and his own personal take on the future of Eurovision. And that's all for this edition of The Briefing. It was produced by Hassan Anderson. Our researcher was Kayleigh Martin, and our studio manager was Elliot Greenfield. The Briefing is back on Monday at the very same time. I'm Thomas Waterhouse. Thanks very much for listening. Have a great weekend, and goodbye from everyone here at Midori House in London.

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2: I'm Laura Kramer. My thanks to Thomas Waterhouse and the whole team behind The Briefing. We have nothing but music now for the rest of the hour before we turn to the entrepreneurs with Tom Edwards. But right now, music from Canada. This is Summer Skin.

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0: That track was This Girl. Before that, we heard Soleil Blue. At the top of the hour, we'll be hearing from the Spotify VP about how the company has grown to almost 300 million subscribers. But right now, a short break.
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0: Laura Kramer here with you on Monocle Radio. 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This is Quero Saber.

0: You're listening to Monocle Radio in association with Chanel Watches. Seven times stronger than steel, the J12 ceramic is unmatched in its resistance to abrasions over time. Yet its greatest strength lies in its softness. Polished with diamond powder, it feels as smooth as silk against the skin. Combined with the Calibre 12.1 manufacturer movement, the exceptional material embodies all the expertise and cutting-edge technology of Chanel watchmaking. An invincible softness that becomes one with whomever wears it. Chanel Watches, official timekeeper of Monocle Radio.
1: It's 2200 in Sydney, 1500 in Amman, 1400 here in Zurich, and 8 a.m. in Ottawa. That's the time on Monocle Radio, brought to you by Chanel Watches. Coming to you from Studio 4 here in our Zurich HQ, I'm Laura Kramer. A very warm welcome if you are just tuning into Monocle Radio. Coming up, we'll be meeting the co-founder of Forest, that's an e-bike operator in London, on the latest edition of The Entrepreneurs. We'll also be hearing from a Spotify VP about the company's 20-year growth to 300 million subscribers. In an hour, we'll be turning to the UBS Reserve Management Seminar 2026, of course, that is on the latest edition of The Bulletin with UBS. And I'll also be playing you plenty of music along the way as well. That's all up ahead here on Monocle Radio. But first, here are the day's main news headlines. China's defense ministry has slammed Taiwan's annual military drills as a wasteful charade that has stoked war panic. The statement is the first from Beijing on Taipei's 10 days of war games. Germany has evacuated more than 2,000 people from their homes as a wildfire originating from Belgium has spread into the neighboring country. Venezuela's government and opposition parties have united to demand $4 billion in gold reserves from the Bank of England. The two parties say the funds would be used for reconstruction after devastating earthquakes, but the UK has not recognized the country's leadership since 2019. And flights at Catania Airport in Sicily will continue to be suspended through Saturday due to Mount Etna's ongoing eruptions. The volcano's activity has caused more than 1,300 flights to be cancelled, impacting over 100,000 passengers. I'm Laura Kramer, and that's the news here on Monocle Radio.

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1: Hello and welcome to The Entrepreneurs on Monocle Radio, the show all about inspiring people, innovative companies and fresh ideas in global business. Coming up on today's programme, how can London get more people on two wheels? We'll meet the co-founder of one of the capital's largest shared e-bike operators.
2: Everyone wants bike usage to increase. I think there's, broadly speaking, support for dockless bikes. We've just got a bit of catching up to do with the regulation, but that's very normal with so many industries where, you know, the fabric of the city changes or behaviour changes and then the regulation needs to kind of catch up.
1: And later, we'll switch lanes from mobility to music and much more as we hear from one of Spotify's leaders about the company's growth in paying subscribers from 5 to nearly 300 million.
3: Spotify is built on two things at the same time, bleeding edge technology, but it's also very much a culture company. So we have hundreds of editors and music experts and other curators around the world that sort of blend into and creates the Spotify that feels magical to all our consumers around the world.
1: This is The Entrepreneurs with me, Tom Edwards. You're listening to The Entrepreneurs. Caroline Seaton is the co-founder of Forest, an e-bike operator here in London, offering affordable app-based bike hire across the capital. Since launching in 2020, Caroline and her co-founders, Augustine Gilistazi and Michael Stewart, have grown Forest from a startup with 200 bikes in two boroughs into one of London's largest shared transport networks, with around 100,000 trips made a day. Caroline stopped by Midori House to discuss building a profitable mobility business, working with local councils to make active travel more accessible, and how London can become Europe's leading city for cycling. She began by telling me the Forest origin story.
2: We first founded Forest really to create accessible bike options for people. There are a couple of operators already in the market and they were really expensive. So if you want to promote behavioural change, it has to be accessible and affordable for people to give it a try. So Forest's whole proposition was 10 minutes free. And in exchange for that, you saw a few ads within the Forest app when you opened it and when you ended your ride. That was a really great way to get new users, break down those barriers and get people cycling. And we've always been working really, you know, hand in glove with the boroughs to make sure that as we're growing, the number of people cycling is so visible, as you can see around the city, but we need to keep growing that. We need to make it more accessible, not just from a price perspective now, but also for other people who have other needs on bikes, you know, implementing obviously options for children or cargo bikes too, that just really help us change the fabric of the city and make London the best cycling city in Europe, which is where we want to go.
4: Well, and it's interesting because that is very much, there's a real intentionality about the business and a focus on London specifically. And it's interesting, you know, reading around comments you and your co-founders have made before about not just that conviction, but this idea that, look, we also need to make this a profitable concern. It's not been based, like many fast growth businesses, on sinking money in some sort of over the rainbow pot of gold thing. There's that intentionality is sort of baked in. Has that been difficult as it has grown, as it's become successful, to keep, to adhere to those foundational values, do you think?
2: Yeah, absolutely. I think because Augustine Gilistazi, who's the founder of Forest, he was at Cabify. They learned a lot of lessons at Cabify. And so in Forest, we're exceptionally lucky that discipline is completely in the DNA. And it's not something in, you know, in micromobility, because it is such a CapEx, you know, capital intensive business, you can make some really expensive mistakes if you don't keep an eye on it. So that's always been the way. We don't raise too much money, we raise enough money, because if you've got money that you're smattering everywhere, you need to maintain that discipline. So that's absolutely like something that we're going to stick with, particularly now as the quantums get bigger and bigger, that discipline must stay.
4: Now, I know one of the things that you've looked after, I think, since the start of your journey with Forest has been these relationships with boroughs. You mentioned from the beginnings in sort of north-westish London to today. How complicated are those relationships? Because obviously Forest is operating at one of these interesting sort of intersections between whether it's state or local municipality and then a market structure. That is not an easy environment in which to operate effectively, as many entrepreneurs and other business leaders will tell you. How are you finding it?
2: Yeah, well, it's been a journey. So as I mentioned earlier, we started in two boroughs, we're now in 20, and we've been slowly just organically growing those. And the key thing for us is making it work for the city in the sense of it has to be a contiguous operating area. And what I mean by that is having boroughs next to each other be added to the map, because then that enables more journeys, and through more journeys, the bikes are used more regularly, and that's a more efficient use of public space. Because as you touched on, that intersection that we're at, we need to make sure that we're operating in a way that makes best use of the public space. You know, the way people get around has changed, but actually, with the exception of the bikes parked, the city still looks the same, relatively the same from a car perspective. And so much of the space is allocated to cars, and often those cars can sit there for days or weeks at a time, when we know that one car space can take 10 forest bikes. That's 50 trips a day. And so what we're really trying to work with the boroughs on is providing that data and that insight, which we have gained now over the last 5 years, to show these are where the parking space will be best converted to bike space. And so you can really optimise the city in that way. So it's very much a partnership, because we're changing the way that people get around, but we need to make sure that it doesn't compromise non-users as well. And those are obviously like shared objectives between us and the boroughs. I think anecdotally, it's been really interesting to hear from the CEO of Wimbledon. She was saying that they've now had to change the way that the queue is managed, because dockless bikes have enabled people to get to the queue so much earlier than when they were waiting for the tube to start. So I think that just sort of highlights, in a very like British summer way, how dockless bikes in particular have really changed commuting habits and the availability of the city.
4: And they've had other effects on the commons as well. And I've got to ask you, because I suppose that one of the bugbears of people who are not fans, and it's, I don't know, it's quite binary, it seems, to people I speak to. There's the big fans, and then there's the sort of sceptics, I'll politely call
2: Fair
4: them.
2: Enough, yeah.
4: But this idea, you know, it's exploiting an important part of the commons. And I think particularly with dockless bikes, obviously there are those anecdotal moments where you hit a street corner and it's just covered in bikes, or some old lady has gone tumbling over. Mm. This is a really active problem, not just here in London, actually.
2: Yeah.
4: How does this work? How do you work with your partners in boroughs, in City Hall and so forth, and internally, to ensure that you're addressing that problem? Because there's not easy, quick fixes. And like you said, you're trying to do a long-term behaviour shift here as well, which is not easy. What, you know, is one side right? Is one side wrong? Are you operating in the grey area? What's your take when people say, hey, Caroline, I'm fed up? You know, they're always left on my street corner. What's the riposte?
2: And we absolutely sympathise, you know, with people who can't get through. It's a combination. It's technology. So we're using GPS technology to create no-go zones, no parking areas. And we fine people. We've got a 3-strike escalation policy. And rider education. So it's sort of this whole load of levers that we can pull. And we do, you know, you can lead a horse to water so much time, but often you just, and that rider behavior is something that the instances are getting fewer.
4: I was going to say, are they getting better?
2: They are getting better. They absolutely are. But it's much harder for people to see that because of the sheer volume of trips that are now taking place. So as the education does come up, but the R is the absolute number. And so, yeah, it's technology. But as you said about, you know, a whole load of bikes on the pavement, we need more parking infrastructure to reflect the demand and the usage of the bikes.
4: I mean, is that conversation moving in a positive direction?
2: Yeah,
4: your partners are engaged with that?
2: Yeah, I mean, some of the boroughs have done an amazing job at converting parking spaces, and those are really constructive relationships that we have with them. TfL as well is investing and looking at more parking infrastructure. And then ultimately, because we haven't retouched on this yet, but legislation is coming in to regulate dockless bikes, and those powers will be devolved to local authorities like TfL. And that will help sort of eliminate this patchwork that we have in London, because until fairly recently, there was a real mix of some boroughs were completely free-floating, and then others were exclusively parking bay, and then some of them were somewhere in the middle with a hybrid model. And so now with this, you know, ultimately, this kind of, I wouldn't say it was, you know, what we're all aiming for, there'll be more consistency across the boroughs. And that also helps with user behaviour as well, because users often don't know if they've crossed borough boundaries. So they don't know if they're able to park responsibly on the pavement or in a parking bay. And so that creates more confusion. And then you often just get that sheep mentality. You see one bike on a pavement, you know, parked perhaps not in a bay, which is illegal in that particular borough, and people follow suit thinking like, oh, safety in numbers.
4: I often see that with trash, because you see people, somebody will put an apple core or a cigarette butt on a sort of a little bit sticking out of a fence, and then it grows and grows. People really want to do the right thing, but as you said, they need to be signposted a little bit.
2: Yeah, and people also don't want to be charged. So they think, oh, well, if that bike's there, you know, I'm not going to be charged. So, I mean, the fines do work to an extent, and we don't see a number of our users continue to reoffend. It is a small number of users who continue to reoffend, and then we ultimately have to ban them.
4: Another interesting question, of course, more people on bikes. I'm a regular cyclist. We've got lots of them here at Monaco. It contributes towards a healthier, greener, cleaner city. But it often leads to this idea that, well, actually, we've seen these pictures of thousands of, not forest bikes necessarily, but certain city bike providers, millions of bikes lined up in some field somewhere in the Far East. They've been shipped away. Actually, the usable life of these cycles is too short. Give us some details, because it's interesting. Forest is sort of more, they're more modular. There's more repairable components. I know, again, that was a foundational principle to stick to. But what are the kind of life cycle? Is it really a sustainable fix? Or is there still, again, are there other improvements, Caroline, to make in terms of the, well, the life cycle, forgive the pun, of the actual bikes themselves?
2: No, I mean, I'm so glad you asked this question, because we've been looking at this. Some of our bikes are coming up to 5 years, and we are so pleased with how they're performing. And that's because of these sort of proactive upgrades that we do to the bikes. We really feel like we've cracked our model of bike, that we can extend the life, and we're looking at 8 or 9 years from some of our bikes. And it's a combination of proactive fixes, but it's also the maintenance and the really high standards of maintenance, both on the street. So each bike has a touch point every 24 hours or in the warehouse, and they're brought in every 3 to 4 months for a full reconditioning. So that means that we're really, and this was sort of our earlier version bike that we're seeing now go past the 5 years. And then with newer models that we've obviously rolled out or rolled in over the last 5 years, they are even upgraded even more. So we're really confident. And then in terms of repairs, as we said earlier, we're not raising a huge amount of money. We are wanting to create a sustainable business, both financially and environmentally. And that means that we're repairing seats. If there's a small rip on a seat or a tear, we don't just chuck the whole seat away. We have a whole team dedicated to fixing seats, because that's just an aesthetic. There's no need to do away with a good seat. And that also goes to the financial sustainability too. So it is a virtuous cycle, because it's much cheaper to repair one. And that's really ingrained in the business, like right from the beginning.
4: And it's quite a competitive marketplace. Do you think that there's are there pressure points from competitors who maybe aren't operating with the same guardrails or principles? I guess you have the conversations, but presumably part of Forest's winning MO is not to deviate from those principles, but there must be moments of pressure, you know.
2: Like electric vans, for example. We only ever use electric vans, but at some periods, you know, there's such a premium you have to pay for electric vans because they're in demand, or when there's a sort of shortage of them in London. So it's things like that where, you know, it'd be so much easier to cut a corner and, you know, hire a petrol or a diesel van, but that's just, we won't deviate from those founding principles, because if you can't stick, you're completely at sea. You know, you have to be true to yourself. And even at the moment, you know, there's been a rowback over the pond from a lot of sustainability commitments. And we as a team, just, this is a business for the long term. It goes way beyond a political cycle. And we need to stick to this, because that's really what we started to do it for. You can't lose sight of that.
4: Let's look to the future then. I guess not just for Forest, but if we look at kind of e-mobility fixes, and it's interesting, lots of what you say depends on good, robust regulatory environment, legislation, when it's needed, being delivered with some thought and consideration and a long-term view, which I appreciate you guys are not solely in control of.
2: Yeah.
4: We need to get buy-in from others. But just in terms of big trends, what are you seeing, what are you hearing that you think is going to help to set that way forwards over a longer-term time horizon? What are the kind of key things that you and your colleagues are thinking about?
2: Yeah, is this in terms of regulation or in terms
4: of... Well, in the whole piece. Obviously, those things, I appreciate you can't know whether they're going to happen at the pace they need to, but are there other broader trends? Is it about supply chains? Is it about more reliable power provision? I don't know. What are some of the big factors shaping
2: your thinking? I mean, the big factors for us would really be, and I feel like a broken record on this, but it is the provision of infrastructure. It's parking infrastructure, because you can't continue to grow in a place where the public realm's already under pressure from bikes. And so the industry will be hampered by a lack of infrastructure to support bike share. And I guess it's also, you know, and we've looked at this as well, is around on-street charging and things like that, so that as the industry gets bigger and the number of bikes grows and they use more, how do we minimise congestion from operations? That's also something that we need to factor in. And that's something that in a couple of boroughs, we've seen boroughs, they complain that, you know, the overcapacity at bays and that sort of thing. And then they introduce third or fourth operators, and particularly new operators, who their bikes aren't doing, you know, nearly as number of trips, because so it's not efficient use of the public space. And then you're adding a whole nother set of operational vehicles, which adds to the congestion. So I think we do need to make sure that the boroughs are thinking in the same way as us.
4: And is that because they're operating, as many political decision makers do, with a bit too much short-termism? It's a quick fix. There's maybe a revenue win or however
2: it
4: it's working.
2: I think we are moving a little bit towards, in some boroughs, seeing, particularly before national legislation comes in, when their powers will be delegated to TfL, it's an opportunity now to, sounds terrible, but, you know, it is seen as a revenue stream, and that, for us, we want to make sure that that revenue, that licensing that we're providing to the councils has a flow-on effect in terms of to how the schemes run. And there's obviously resourcing and things like that needs to be provided for within the council, but then it's also making sure that comes through to parking infrastructure and things that will make the operations run more smoothly.
4: But would you say, but you're optimistic though, Caroline, it shines through in terms of there's a lot of thorny, complicated issues here, and they're all running alongside one another, often on different tracks of urgency, depending on borough administration or civic infrastructure on a citywide basis or private stakeholders. It just sounds too complicated. It stresses me out just thinking about it. You feel like, oh, it's too much. But you're confident that all of those interwoven parts can get where we need to at the pace it needs to happen?
2: Totally. Well, there's a real commonality among all those stakeholders that you just listed, is everyone wants bike usage to increase. I think there's, broadly speaking, support for dockless bikes. It's just around the how and what that looks like ultimately. And we've seen really good examples of dockless bikes working abroad. In Paris, for example, they ran a tender a couple of years ago. That's going really well. They started with 18,000 bikes, are now increasing that again, and based on number of trips per bike. So again, that efficient use. So we are seeing it work in places. I think in London, via this legislation, we've just got a bit of catching up to do with the regulation. But that's very normal with so many industries where, you know, you have these sort of pioneering industries where the fabric of the city changes or behaviour changes, and then the regulation needs to kind of catch up to reflect how people are moving.
4: Yeah, I mean, we're talking about 2020. I mean, that's barely sort of one or two political cycles, isn't it?
2: Exactly.
4: They can't catch up. On a personal level, Caroline, it's interesting. You know, you're a really eloquent, erudite leader in this space. Have you also noticed an attendant improvement in the atmosphere, the support in London for female entrepreneurs looking to move the needle on big, ambitious projects? We speak to many people on this programme who sadly report that actually they're still waylaid by preconceptions, misconceptions, unhelpful suppositions. Has things got better? It's only a relatively short window, but you've achieved a great deal with your colleagues. Is it a better environment for you personally to be working in today than it was even a few years back?
2: I think in mobility in particular, it's so important to have an equal split or have representation from both sides, because of mobility is how we all use, you know, micro mobility. We all use transport systems. So having really equal representation is just so important to reflect the needs of society. In general, I think I haven't really thought of my gender as something. Do you know, it's been very much we're a team and we're working towards a common goal. And I haven't found gender to be a huge blocker in any sense. But I feel like in saying that, there's two male founders and there's also myself. So that's definitely not representative of how other sole female founders might be feeling. And I would absolutely love to hear that female founders are getting more support. But unfortunately, the stats really don't bear out in that way. And I do think that the female perspective is so important and has just as much, you know, the businesses that we found naturally have just as much potential as those founded by...
4: Well, they actually do better.
2: They actually do better.
4: Look at the stats. So that's
2: exactly. So, I mean, the money should be flowing in a way that I know from research reports that it isn't in the sector.
4: No, but listen, if it's not been a factor, we can only say, well, that's a great
2: yeah,
4: outcome. Especially, you know, I might idly think, oh, actually, mobility is probably going to be a bit of a particular laggard because of certain associations. So that's a great good news story. Let's finish on that exact point then. What do we need to look out for? This is obviously, we start off by saying, such a sort of London-focused business, but there must be constant discussions about use cases and redeploying the skills and learnings in other markets. What should the forest riding community and the broader world be looking to see from Forest over whatever time horizon you wish to tell us about?
2: We want to be absolutely synonymous with London. This is where we're going to be, and we want to be a key part of the cycling success story of London.
1: That was Caroline Seaton, the co-founder of Forest. Find out more by heading to forest.bike. You're listening to The Entrepreneurs. Now, regular listeners will perhaps be aware that yours truly jetted off to Sweden for Almedalen Week, the country's annual gathering of leaders from business, politics, culture and more. It'll come as perhaps then no surprise that Spotify, one of Stockholm's biggest global success stories, had a major presence at the event, celebrating its 20th anniversary, no less, with something of a victory lap on Gotland. Whilst there, I caught up with Senior Vice President of Markets and Subscriptions, Gustav Gyllenhammar, to discuss Spotify's remarkable growth and why podcasts, such as this example, hopefully, have become an integral part of the company's future. Gustav began by telling me about the scope of his role.
3: I look after all our business in 184 markets around the world. I also look after the global subscription business, which is the consumer side of Spotify.
1: Oh, well, let's start with that. A, I find that job description intimidating. It's making me nervous just thinking about how I would tackle it. But as the market has matured, as obviously Spotify has grown, as its relationship and the depth of its understanding of its consumers has grown, how can you keep ensuring you're growing in the way you need to? I imagine it makes your job quite challenging.
3: And look, so I think Spotify has grown beyond the wildest dreams that we had when we launched 20 years ago. And this week here in Almedalen, we're celebrating Spotify 20. So it's a time for us to reflect back on the two decades.
1: Happy birthday, I should say.
3: Thank you so much. On the two decades that we've lived, and also look forward to the next couple of decades. I've been part of the journey for 13 years. When I joined, we were in a handful of Northern European markets, UK, Nordics, and so on. And we had about 5 million paying subscribers, and now we've grown to almost 300 million paying subscribers. It's almost 4% of the world's population is paying for Spotify. And in a market like our home market, there's clearly a fair bit of home advantage, but almost 50% of the Swedish population, 50, are paying for Spotify, which makes us super proud. And we're happy to be part of this market.
1: I'm glad you spelled it out, because that's a pretty impressive number. Full disclosure, I'm one of those paying persons. I should put that on the,
3: thank you so
1: on the record. Talk to me, though, about how the challenge has changed. I guess, look, you have to, with your colleagues, make some cold, analytical, strategic decisions about pricing models, about competitiveness. But I guess you also have to turn it around and look at what's the meaning of Spotify in the minds of its consumers and their perception of what great value is. How do you... I guess sometimes that's a circle you're trying to square. How does that work?
3: Yes, I think one thing that we have successfully navigated throughout our lifetime is the polarities that are built into something like Spotify. It's obviously a technology platform, but it also has become increasingly a culture platform. So if you think about how you personalize and build something relevant to almost a billion consumers at this point, you obviously need technology at scale. And this week here in Almedalen, you hear obviously AI being talked about all around the campus and the city. But Spotify is built on two things at the same time. So it's bleeding edge technology. It's always been there. It was built by technologists, but it's also very much a culture company. So we have hundreds of editors and music experts and other curators around the world that sort of blend into and creates the Spotify that feels magical to all our consumers around the world. And there's another important polarity in Spotify as well, which is our ambition and ability to be global and local at the same time, because we see that more than half of music consumption on Spotify around the world is not in English, it's in local languages, and it's also in languages that travel around the world, which is very different from when I was a music-loving teenager back in the 1990s, and I went into my local record store, and every single record that was there was either... local was always there, so you would have Swedish music, and then you had US and UK exports. You would find the Oasis, the U2, and the Madonnas, and so on. But if you wanted something that wasn't local, and that wasn't English language, there was nothing to be found. Maybe a little sort of world music corner, very dusty sometimes.
1: It was always a dusty corner.
3: Dusty corner, it was pan flutes from Peru, and not much else. And you look at it today when you have like music from Latin America with Bad Bunny, Karol G, regional Mexican conquering the world. You have music from Korea making shockwaves around the world. You start to see music from West Africa with Afrobeats and all that movement starting to happen. And I think it makes us immensely proud that Spotify has become a conduit for the culture and the music world, becoming much more interesting and less monolithic in a sense.
4: And just to tell me, the last question about AI, I promise. Is there a tension? I guess maybe you would acknowledge there is and say it's a healthy tension between how liberating, how many economies can be driven by AI and how democratizing that can be. But there are obviously understandable tensions about the algorithmic input, compromising that curatorial instinct, losing that humanity, the word of mouth. Is there a tension there? And if there is it a healthy tension as you and your colleagues here? Are you happy to navigate that?
3: Yeah, and coming back to what I was saying about the polarities, it's something that we debate and discuss every single day at work, because we know that in order to build a platform that can be loved by hundreds of millions of consumers around the world, to personalize at scale, you need what was first machine learning that has turned into generative AI, and also now has turned into something that we can actually give back a bit of control to the user so that you can prompt for a playlist, you can interact with an AI DJ. AI helps users to take and regain more control of Spotify, but we see that also users crave connection, they crave context, they crave curation, and they crave sort of knowledge from experts, which we're also bringing to users on our platform. So a resounding yes, it is a tension, but it's a tension that we can only keep navigating by having people and human judgment apply sort of the best of their abilities to deliver something great for consumers.
4: And I think it will reassure people to hear that's foregrounded every single day. Look, we're talking for Monocle Radio. We do live streaming. We are a radio station in the sort of traditional sense. I'm doing air quotes, doesn't work on radio. But we're also a podcast provider, and the sort of non-music space is obviously critical for us, and it's huge for Spotify. Talk a little bit about whether that's podcasts, audiobooks, whatever it is. I guess at the beginning, well, maybe you did imagine that would become so strategically important, but how does that fit into the overall ecosystem currently?
3: Yeah, look, and I'll be fully transparent that as Spotify was started, it was very much thought of as a music platform, a music service. And then what started happened in the later part of the 2010s, we started seeing more content being organically uploaded to the platform, which was not something that we had asked for or actively driven, but it just found its home on the platform because we were a daily companion to consumers around the world. And they told us that they wanted seamlessly to move from listening to maybe their favorite music or something, a focus soundtrack when they were studying, to actually getting brain food for their commute into work and listening to spoken word. So we saw a lot of spoken word content being uploaded. And then we got requests to, hey, can't you build a better experience for this platform? And that's when we coined inside of Spotify the one experience mantra, that we thought it was actually in consumers' interest to have all different types of audio verticals built into one experience. And obviously having very different business models on the back end, because the music economy and the music industry lives on one type of economic logic with rights to music labels and publishers and songwriters and so on. And the podcasting industry and the radio industry had another type of business model, mostly being advertising supported and so on, and we wanted to accommodate both. And then when it comes to audiobooks, which was our third big vertical, we saw that particularly in Germany, we saw that a lot of audiobooks were being uploaded as music content on the platform. And then we saw there's actually a better way to do this, to create it in a way that's more consumer friendly, and that also ensures a stronger and better payout to the publishers in the book industry. And that's how we sort of stood up the third vertical, which was being audiobooks. And we think there will be more things to come after this. We see us as a platform that consumers love coming back to. One of the more recent insights we've had is we've been asking users a lot how they feel about using Spotify, how they feel about using other types of online platforms. And it comes out resounding as a platform where users feel better about themselves after a session than before a session. And that cannot be said about all online platforms these days. And we want to lean into that. So actually having a mantra of time well spent and good times is something that we put as a filter to what type of experiences we want to build.
4: That was Gustav Jillenhammer, Spotify's Senior VP of Markets and Subscriptions. To find out more, why not subscribe to the Spotify app now? And while you're there, make sure to follow this show, The Entrepreneurs, on Monocle Radio.
1: 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I'm Tom Edwards. Goodbye, and thanks for listening to The Entrepreneurs.
0: Thank you, Tom. That was The Entrepreneurs, a brand new edition of the program, premieres every Wednesday at 20:00 London time. I'll be looking at the headlines again at the top of the hour, but right now, more music.
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0: 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Music now from Anita. This is So Much Love.

0: nostalgic track there, a Monocle Radio classic, really, Future Islands with Seasons Waiting on You. 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
0: A very warm welcome to the program. If you're just tuning in, I'm Laura Kramer. Music now from Say She She. This is Prism.

0: That track was Delulu. Before that, we heard La Villa. It is almost 1500 here in Zurich. We've got the bulletin with UBS on the way next.
1: You're listening to Monocle Radio in association with Chanel Watches. The silhouette of the J12 watch sets itself apart with its clean, precise lines. Yet, once worn, it is its softness that stands out. Polished with diamond powder, the highly resistant ceramic that adorns it entirely feels as smooth as silk against the skin. A sensory appeal painstakingly perfected for over a quarter of a century that reveals the watchmaking excellence of Chanel. An invincible softness that becomes one with whomever wears it. Chanel Watches, official timekeeper of Monocle Radio.
0: It's 2100 in Hong Kong, 1500 here in Zurich, 1400 in London, and 9 a.m. in Toronto. That's the time on Monocle Radio, brought to you by Chanel Watches. Coming to you from Studio 4 here in our Zurich HQ, I'm Laura Kramer. Coming up on Monocle Radio, we'll be joining Tom Edwards for the Bulletin with UBS. Later on, we'll be turning to the Monocle Weekly, and I'll also be playing you plenty of music along the way as well. That's all up ahead here on Monocle Radio. But first, here are the day's main news headlines. China's defense ministry has slammed Taiwan's annual military drills as a wasteful charade that has stoked war panic. The statement is the first from Beijing on Taipei's 10 days of war games. Germany has evacuated more than 2,000 people from their homes as a wildfire originating from Belgium has spread into the neighboring country. Venezuela's government and opposition parties have united to demand $4 billion in gold reserves from the Bank of England. The two parties say the funds would be used for reconstruction after devastating earthquakes, but the UK has not recognized the country's leadership since 2019. And flights at Catania Airport in Sicily will continue to be suspended through Saturday due to Mount Etna's ongoing eruptions. The volcano's activity has caused more than 1,300 flights to be cancelled, impacting over 100,000 passengers. I'm Laura Kramer, and that's the news here on Monocle Radio.

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1: Hello and welcome to the Bulletin with UBS on Monocle Radio. Each week, the sharpest minds and freshest thinkers in finance take you beyond the numbers and hype, right to the heart of the big issues of the day. This week, we're unpacking the 32nd edition of the UBS Annual Reserve Manager Seminar. The RMS and accompanying survey provide one of the most authoritative depictions of official RM activities available and includes the views of around 40 central banks covering geopolitics, currencies, asset allocation, and more besides. The RMS, as we've heard on this show when discussing previous iterations, aims to understand central bank priorities in a time of significant challenges in the investment landscape. Up for discussion this time, we'll consider the macro backdrop and ponder reserve managers' concerns from stagflation to volatile geopolitics. We'll talk about the US institutional backdrop and the likelihood of Fed independence coming under greater pressure, and the prospects for the US dollar in a potentially more multipolar system. And we'll hear how reserve managers are diversifying across asset classes in order to best position for the future. Max Castelli is Head of Strategy and Advice, Global Sovereign Markets at UBS Asset Management, and he's once again here to discuss all of that and more with us today. Well, look, Max, always a pleasure to chat to you after the RMS each year. It's always fascinating. And let's start right there, actually. Before we dive into some of the detail, remind us why we get excited about this. Why are events like this important? Why is this something that people need to pay attention to?
2: Thank you very much, Tom. Pleasure to talk to you again. Well, it's exciting for two reasons. First of all, because, I've been in banking for very long now. Actually, my career span, at least in the financial services industry, 25 years. And actually, we have been running this event for more than 30 years. So I don't remember any event in the private sector which lasts so long. And really, it is something that we're very proud of it. And for us, it's also a very important gathering on a yearly basis because, as you know, I work very closely with central banks and sovereign institutions in general. And this event has become for us the time where we have officials from this institution traveling from all over the world. We have a very good mix of Latin American, Asian, of course, Middle Eastern, European, African. And we really make sort of an assessment of where do we stand in terms of course, the macroeconomic and financial outlook, but also what's happening in the world of central banking, which, as you know, it is a very important client segment for UBS. But also it is a very influential institutional client segment in the sense that their decision, for instance, about the currency or about allocation, have implication for the global markets. And also many investors are very keen to hear and learn what do these institutions think. And that's exactly what the RMS is about.
1: Well, yeah, and that's interesting. And of course, this importance for clients, having those improved strategic conversations with them around mandates, all these different considerations, diversification. But just to double back, I think it's important to underscore that it's also about the position of UBS Asset Management as a strategic partner to those banks, isn't it? It's not just an investment story.
2: Absolutely, because, we have been working with some institutions for decades. Our model is a strategic partnership. We continuously talk to these institutions. So it's not just about the commercial side of it, which, of course, is important. We are a business, and the business is managing assets. But it is also about to work together with them as they go through their own sort of thinking about how to manage asset or when they have a strategic implication. And I have to say that we never had so much demand for advice as in the last few years, because as you can imagine, we are living in a very volatile and from a both financial but also particularly geopolitical point of view. And many of these institutions are very, very focused on understanding what does it mean, all this volatility in the global economy for the large portfolio that they manage in global markets. Absolutely.
1: Okay, well, let's talk a little bit then about some of the findings. And I was trying to think where to start. I guess let's start macro, the big backdrop. You've mentioned volatility. We know that can be one driver of inflation. Is that as good a place as any to start, Max?
2: I think so. From a macro perspective, as you know, I talk about the return of economics. And let me explain what do I mean by that. In the sense that, as you know, in the last few years, the focus has been on geopolitics. Being last year with Trump trade policy, this year, of course, the conflict in the Middle East. However, what is interesting and what is coming out of the survey as well, and also from the debate that we had at the conference, is that the reserve managers are once again focusing on a key economic and financial variable, for instance, inflation. And the risk of rising interest rates was the top concern mentioned by the survey respondents. In the previous year was risk of a conflict or escalation in trade war. So what does that mean? It doesn't mean that geopolitics is no longer important, but I think we are starting to see an evolution in the way investors like reserve managers look at geopolitical events. They are used to this noise coming from geopolitical events, but they tend to react more when these geopolitical events become important for key financial variables. And probably the conflict in Iran is a very good example. Until, as you know, in the past, we had several conflicts in the Middle East. Most of the times, their impact has been very short-lived. And if you look at back at the price after 6 or 9 months, the event, actually, you don't find any trace of it. However, in this case, they start to act when they realize that the energy crisis, that basically the closure of the Strait of Hormuz, could change, for instance, the interest rate outlook, the expectation about the Fed moving away from losing monetary policy to actually eventually rising interest rates because of the rising inflation due to the rising oil price. So we are starting to see, let's say, an evolution in the sense that they are able to look at geopolitics in a more detached way without being disturbed by the sort of continuous flows of news, but really focus on when geopolitics hit certain economic and financial variable. I think this is an important evolution and might also explain why we are seeing a resilience in the global economy and in global markets. Investors are getting more used to a shifting geopolitical landscape, for sure.
3: I think one of the things I always find really interesting in this survey is when we hear from the stakeholders what their expectations are for the sort of generalized economic conditions. You mentioned this return to economics. You know, back in the day, when I studied like politics and economics of the 70s, stagflation was a big thing. And this is the most likely economic regime over the next maybe half decade, according to more than half of the survey respondents. That's quite interesting, isn't
2: it? That's indeed correct. You know, stagflation is always a very fear scenario for two reasons. First of all, because stagflation is a very complicated sort of economic situation to deal with. Basically, stagflation means that you have low growth and a high interest rate driven by higher inflation. This is a very difficult situation for central banks because, of course, by not being able to lower interest rates because of the inflation level to support the economy, this situation can persist. The second reason, which is more related to the investment side, in a stagflationary type of environment, the diversification, for instance, the typical example is the fact that bonds move in opposite direction to equity, does not really work very well. So it's very difficult to find the edges, to find the diversifier in the portfolio. And I think it is very interesting, as you said, that more than 50 fear that the type of environment we're moving in is that of a stagflation. However, on a more positive note, I would like to also stress that a very small percentage expect a recession anytime soon, which you might have thought, if you remember in 2025, there was a much higher probability of a recession hitting the global economy on the back of the trade policy. So I think they always can look at the coin from both sides. One, yes, stagflation is feared, but also there is a general view that the global economy might not suffer a recession anytime soon.
3: Well, just you mentioned it there, and even though I'm slightly taking things out of order now, just on that D word point, diversification, what about asset allocation? Because I guess there are, as you said, there's so many conflicting and pressures and some slightly different situations than we've got used to. What was the story on diversification, if you can summarize that for us, Max?
2: Well, the survey on the investment side revealed that, first of all, central banks remain diversified in the sense that despite all this uncertainty about the geopolitical situation and also some concern, for instance, about valuation in the equity market, The reserve managers remain pretty diversified in the sense they continue to broaden their investable universe. And the second point about diversification is that we are seeing an increasing number of reserve managers, and this is actually something that we started to notice just in the last 2 years. They're starting to look also beyond the advanced economy. For instance, emerging market debt or emerging market equity, which traditionally not really been in the radar screen of the reserve manager, are attracting much more interest. And the final point about the fact that they're very busy in searching for diversification is that more than 80% of the survey institution mentioned that they made some change to their strategic asset allocation in the last 12 months. And this is actually the highest percentage we have recorded in our survey. As I said, reserve managers are not really, they don't change their strategic asset allocation very often. The fact that in the last 12 months there has been so much movement around finding the right allocation to navigate the current market environment just give an idea of the fact that investors are reacting and are starting to adapt to the economic and financial environment.
3: Let's look to the United States next, perhaps, Max. And I'll ask you about the dollar, about the greenback in a minute, but just we've talked about some sort of macro backdrop. What about the sort of US institutional backdrop? Because we know lots of the movement here, it's quite interesting. I don't know if you'd agree, some of it is unprecedented, but some of it isn't. But tell me a little bit about what are some of the preoccupations? What were people talking about in this through this lens? Because it's really
2: absolutely
3: interesting.
2: Absolutely. I mean, we have been monitoring this already for the last 3 years, and we basically ask, what are your concerns about the US institutional backdrop? And actually, more than 60% of respondents believe that, for instance, they are worried about U.S. social cohesion. More than 60% they expect the U.S. to try to weaken the dollar. And I think more important, more than half think that the Fed independence is at risk. Now, this is something very important, because as you mentioned, not only because of the importance of the U.S. economy, but also because of the importance of the U.S. Treasury market and the U.S. dollar in the global financial architecture, and in particular in the reserve managed by central banks. Now, the question, and here there where the contradiction comes in, is that despite this concern, actually many of the investors that we serve remain pretty confident that the dollar will remain dominant, and it is very unlikely that we lose a sort of safe haven status, if I can use this word, anytime soon. And this is something which I think is really, really interesting, because I actually wrote a paper recently which has been published by one of the central banks, the Central Bank of Hungary, is a public paper, where I defined the situation of the US dollar as a situation of dissatisfaction without displacement. In the sense that there is a lot of concern about the pillar of the dominance of the US dollar, but still, if you look at the composition of portfolio and if you look at the way the central banks allocate across currency, actually, there is not very much a move away from the US dollar. But still, demand for the diversification is there. As you know, over the long term, the dollar has been losing some ground, but we don't see any sort of really rush out from the US dollar. That's for sure.
3: Well, just on that, and this may be my ignorance, in which case, forgive me. What do we look for then? If that is happening, and the US dollar has been the most frequently reduced currency on a net basis over the past year, even though I know holdings, I think, are stable or are even up slightly, where do we look, Max? Is it that respondents are expecting to look to renminbi or euro? Yeah. Or what should we look for?
2: The two currencies which, as I said, that there is no sign of a sort of a weakening or an acceleration in the weakening of the US dollar as the dominant currency. However, there is definitely demand for diversification among central banks. And this is not something new. This has been going on for years now. And when you look at the alternative to the US dollar, of course, the euro is definitely the one which is the most important, simply because already more or less more than 20%, between 20-25% of the global reserve are allocated to the euro. However, while we see this growing interest for the euro, we do not see a big move into the euro in terms of allocation. And the reason is very simple. The euro is still missing some important factors which makes a reserve currency attractive from a central banking perspective, which is the ample supply of euro bonds, which is still tiny. Just compare the size of the US Treasury market with the size of the bonds which are issued at the European level. And the second reason is probably as well about the fact that there are expectations of a more financial and fiscal integration within the euro area, and that we do not see any significant progress there. Things like, for instance, the saving and investment union is often mentioned as a very important pillar to make the euro more attractive. And then, of course, there is the RMB. The Chinese currency, the authority in China, they never made a secret of wanting more international use of the RMB. But we should not forget that the RMB is not yet convertible, and it is very difficult for a currency which is not fully convertible to really challenge the US dollar, which, despite all the rhetoric and the politics around it, is still a market where you can go in and out very effectively and also at a very low cost. So I think we are going to see more diversification in the future, but the US dollar dominance is unlikely to be challenged anytime soon.
3: If we just zoom out, Max, maybe as a final thought, and we talk about, you know, we've touched already a little bit on asset allocation, asset classes. When we hear the insights of these experts, these different stakeholders, what are they primarily concerned with? What are their kind of objectives? Just give us in a line or two, you know, what is it strategically in terms of their investment thinking that it really is informing the current direction of travel?
2: I mean, the central message that they take out from the survey and also from the debate that we have at the conference, and of course from the conversation that I have regularly with this institution, is that reserve management has entered a more demanding regime. So the familiar assumption that supported portfolio during the era of low inflation, low rate, high globalization are no longer enough. So I see this institution really focus on ensuring that their portfolio will remain resilient as the global economy shift towards something which everybody agrees is going to be different from what we have been experienced over the last few decades, but it's not clear yet how different it will be. So I think it is about managing this transition phase, which is likely to last for a few years more.
3: The always perspicacious Max Castelli bringing us to the end of this edition of the show here on Monocle Radio. 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I'm Tom Edwards. Thanks for listening.
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0: collaboration there from Gretchen and Louis Wegner. 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
0: Hello there, happy Friday. Laura Kramer here with you on Monocle Radio. Music now from Brazil. This is Lagrimas.

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0: That track was Sailing Away. Before that, we heard a little more. It's almost 1600 here in Zurich. We've got more music on the way next.
1: You're listening to Monocle Radio in association with Chanel Watches. Inspired by racing yachts, the J12 reconnects with its original inspiration and its original world, water. Both immensely soothing and peaceful, yet capable of unlimited strength. It is this breadth, balance, and singularity that define the intrinsic values of the first unisex sports watch by Chanel. A sensory icon designed to transcend horizons that has shaped the world of watchmaking for more than a quarter of a century. Chanel Watches, official timekeeper of Monocle Radio.
0: It's 1700 in Bucharest, 1600 here in Zurich, 1500 in Lisbon, and 10 a.m. in Montreal. That's the time on Monocle Radio, brought to you by Chanel Watches. Coming to you from Studio 4 here in our Zurich HQ, I'm Laura Kramer. A very warm welcome. Thank you so much for joining me here on Monocle Radio, and I hope you're very excited for the weekend. We certainly are. So on the show ahead, we have an hour full of great music to get you into that weekend spirit. Anita Riota is taking over at the top of the hour, and later we'll be turning to the Foreign Desk Explainer to hear about Russia's anti-war party, all up ahead here on Monocle Radio. But first, here are the day's main news headlines. China's defense ministry has slammed Taiwan's annual military drills as a wasteful charade that has stoked war panic. The statement is the first from Beijing on Taipei's 10 days of war games. Germany has evacuated more than 2,000 people from their homes as a wildfire originating from Belgium has spread into the neighboring country. Venezuela's government and opposition parties have united to demand $4 billion in gold reserves from the Bank of England. The two parties say the funds would be used for reconstruction after devastating earthquakes, but the UK has not recognized the country's leadership since 2019. And flights at Catania Airport in Sicily will continue to be suspended through Saturday due to Mount Etna's ongoing eruptions. The volcano's activity has caused more than 1,300 flights to be cancelled, impacting over 100,000 passengers. I'm Laura Kramer, and that's the news here on Monocle Radio.

Sarah Kramer here with you on Monocle Radio. We are very excited for another very sunny weekend here in Zurich. We might want to go grab some cocktails, maybe definitely some coffee, definitely lots of reading. So do make sure to pick up the latest issue of Monocle magazine. Jumping into the music now, though, this is Collect 200 with She Waits.

Yeah, he's cute, but he's always late. At least the sun's on my face. Big night last night. I wish I wasn't hungover. Fuck it. Maybe you won't notice. I swear he's just been away. I need a holiday. He's always talking about Barcelona. I could live there. Maybe we will. Wouldn't that be crazy?

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He's so passionate about everything. Am I that passionate? Did he just order a shot? I like it. The pub's always been a winner. Good date spot. Well picked by me. Oh wait, it wasn't Barcelona. It was Paris. I fucking knew it was Paris. I do love Paris.

0: S.G. Lewis there with Something About Your Love. Before that, we heard Alexis Taylor with I Can Feel Your Love. Don't go anywhere. 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

spirit free. The folk are thirsty because of man's unnatural hand. 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
0: Happy Friday, Laura Kramer, coming to you from a very sunny Zurich studio here, Studio 4. We've got more music now for you. This is Yuna with Best Love.

0: Infinity Song there with Hurricane. That's it from me, Laura Kramer, here in Zurich. Don't go anywhere though. Monocle on Fashion is on the way next.
1: You are listening to Monocle Radio in association with Chanel Watches. 7 times stronger than steel, the J12 ceramic is unmatched in its resistance to abrasions over time. Yet its greatest strength lies in its softness. Polished with diamond powder, it feels as smooth as silk against the skin. Combined with the Calibre 12.1 manufacture movement, the exceptional material embodies all the expertise and cutting-edge technology of Chanel watchmaking. An invincible softness that becomes one with whomever wears it. Chanel Watches, official timekeeper of Monocle Radio.
2: It's 2300 in Hong Kong, 1800 in Kyiv, 1600 here in London, and 11 a.m. in Miami. That's the time on Monocle Radio, brought to you by Chanel Watches. Coming to you from Studio One here in Midori House in London, I'm Anita Riota, taking over the mic from Laura Kramer. In just under an hour's time on the Foreign Desk Explainer, we ask, who even is Russia's anti-war party? Then at 1800 London time, you know the drill. We'll be discussing the day's biggest stories with our in-house Friday panel of the Monocle Daily. That's still to come, but first, here are the day's main news headlines. China's defense ministry has slammed Taiwan's annual military drills as a wasteful charade that has stoked war panic. The statement is the first from Beijing on Taipei's 10 days of war games. Germany has evacuated over 2,000 people from their homes as a wildfire originating from Belgium has spread into the neighboring country. Venezuela's government and opposition parties have united to demand $4 billion in gold reserves back from the Bank of England. The two parties say the funds would be used for reconstruction after devastating earthquakes, but the UK has not recognized Caracas's leadership since 2019. Flights at Catania Airport in Sicily will continue to be suspended through Saturday due to Mount Etna's ongoing eruptions. The volcano's activity has caused more than 1,300 flights to be canceled, affecting over 100,000 passengers. Those are today's headlines here on Monocle Radio.

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1: This is Monocle on Fashion, a new show on Monocle Radio dedicated to the inner workings of the fashion industry. I'm your host, Natalie Theodosi. On today's episode, we're speaking to Claire White-Keller, the newly appointed creative director of Uniqlo. Few designers have had a career trajectory as varied and impressive as Claire White-Keller. After graduating from the Royal College of Arts in London, she began working for Calvin Klein and Ralph Lauren in the US. Then it was off to Milan, where she worked for Gucci during its Tom Ford heyday, closely followed by Paris, where she became artistic director of Chloe and Givenchy. She was behind some of the most successful Chloe collections, bringing the Parisian house back to its bohemian roots. While at Givenchy, she doubled down on tailoring and helped re-establish the house's couture atelier. She was also the designer behind a very famous royal wedding dress back in 2018. After taking a moment to pause and reflect during the pandemic, she has now taken on a brand new challenge, working for the Japanese high street giant that is Uniqlo. When I asked Claire how she adapts so easily to different companies and price points, at the time when the industry stands behind this notion of the designer genius with a singular vision, she tells me about the importance of not having a big ego as a creative and thinking about the heritage of the company you're working for, as well as the needs of your customer. Her grounded approach and pragmatism are a breath of fresh air. As she takes on this newly created role at Uniqlo, she has become even more focused on thinking about servicing customers' needs on a global scale and using Uniqlo's resources to innovate. As someone who has been living in the suits she has designed for her Uniqlo C line for months, I can tell you that it's certainly working. We also speak about her recent trips to Japan and what we should expect to see in Uniqlo's shop floors around the world come next year. Let's hear from Claire White-Keller, creative director at Uniqlo.
2: It's a global director role at Uniqlo, and that means that I oversee basically everything that you look at in the store, except for the kids. I'm not involved in the kids' wear, but all the men's, all the women's, all the socks, everything that you regularly see in a Uniqlo store, I now look at as part of my design remit. So this role was something that kind of organically grew as I've been starting to work with Uniqlo over the last couple of years. We had launched my collaboration collection last September, but previous to that, I'd actually been working with the group for about a year, planning that collaboration, doing the collection design, and also naming it, doing all the labeling, trademarking, everything else that we need to do to prep a launch for a new collaboration. And so as part of that process, I was spending a lot of time in Tokyo and with the team in Ariake, which is near the port in Tokyo, where the big Uniqlo offices are. And at that stage, you're kind of seeing a lot of things around the office of what they do on a global scale. And I started to just get involved in a lot of the meetings and discussions. And so it grew from conversations from there. And then we started talking about, well, actually, it could be interesting to look at this as a whole big opportunity, because the brand itself is so well loved and also has such an incredible reputation. And they are one of the few brands on the high street who is really known for innovation. And so that, for me, was the big draw.
1: And why? I mean, you mentioned innovation. I'm sure that was a big draw and how loved the brand is. But I think it was still a very unexpected move for someone who made their career in luxury. Why did you decide to take a very different turn? I think your name was on everyone's lips, as there's so many open positions in luxury houses. They were wondering if you would take one of them, if you'd be interested in returning to that world. And then you surprised everyone by taking on this new role at Uniqlo.
2: I think for me, I've always taken quite surprising moves in my career. And I think over the last decade or two, many people have said, oh my God, I didn't expect you to come show up there. And I think that's part of what I search for and what I look for is the surprise, is the challenge, is the thing that is completely off-piste in a way, because that makes for, one, an interesting journey for me, but it also brings interesting challenges. And I think as a designer, it's very easy to go from the same type of job to another type of job. You're just doing it in a different umbrella. And as much as that's really an amazing career move as well, it also is something quite familiar. And so for me, I'm always really looking to be out of my comfort zone because that's where you learn the most. And I think, you know what? You're only on this planet for a short amount of time, and I just want to make it as interesting as possible.
1: And looking at your trajectory, like you say, you sometimes go off piste. You even within the luxury world, you've worked for such different companies, and that shows you put the brand in many ways first, or the customer, than your own singular vision, which is a very different way from the way that many other designers work. How would you manage to do that?
2: Not having a giant ego is one.
1: Yeah, I was going to say, it's a very ego-driven approach usually with designers. Wherever they go, they bring themselves and their image and their vision, while you kind of adapt to, you have your own signature, but it feels like you adapt much more to the customer that you're addressing and to the business that you work for.
2: 100%. And I think actually that's one of the things he's passed now, but the one designer that I got to know very well while I was living in Paris, Karl Lagerfeld. And I always admired his kind of chameleon approach to working for different brands. And obviously he eventually did have his own brand, but it was never very significant because people felt his actual most significant work was what he did for other brands such as Chanel and Fendi and Chloe as well, which is where I first started talking to him, was when I was at Chloe, and we connected obviously from being at our time there. And for me, I really admired the fact that he morphed each time, and it was always really surprising what he was going to do, and it was different at each brand. And I think he was truly one of those designers who did try to immerse himself in the storytelling of the brand and then bring his own flavor to it. And I feel like I'm the same way. I'm not a designer that just imposes my look on a brand. Yes, there are certain designers that we can see today who you know what you're getting when they move to another brand, and that's reassuring for a lot of people, and it's great too. That's a different approach, but I like immersing myself in the story of a house, and then trying to thread a new chapter in terms of what its cultural relevance is right now. So why brands such as when I went to Givenchy should be relevant, and what I'm bringing to it, and what's the new chapter that I'm taking there. It's not my chapter, it's the company's chapter. The company's going to be around much longer than I am. So for me, it's about really translating that and making it relevant to that moment in time.
1: And I think we do need a lot more people like you in the industry, know a lot more designers that have a little less ego and are a lot more adjustable. What do you think?
2: Well, it's definitely something that's very rare in our industry right now. And, you know, it's part of, maybe this is just my point of view, the lack of women in the industry. I think women naturally put their brand first. And I think we have a different approach and a different way of designing. I think it's very customer-centric in that sense. And I know people don't think customers are sexy to talk about, but ultimately they're the people who buy your product. And, you know, just having a vision of a model as your only idea of what is the true vision of your brand, I find very limiting. And I do think it's important to have a really wide perspective. Women come in all shapes and sizes, and we all like variety and something different. And I do think that that's the unique aspect that women designers bring to the table, is that we do think broadly, and we're less single-minded in our vision, I would say.
1: And if we go back to Uniqlo, last time we were speaking about the launch of Uniqlo C, you said that one of the biggest changes from working for someone like Givenchy to Uniqlo, you're thinking about a much broader range of customers, climates, body shapes. How has that changed your approach to design and the way you think about a collection?
2: Well, it's interesting because it's changed it vastly, actually, because when you suddenly see your dress on extra small all the way to a triple XL, you really view it differently. And quite honestly, I sit there and I go, I want to make it look amazing on every size. So I will then review what I've done and say, well, actually, I'd like to add some more shape to the upper back, or I'd like to give it a little bit more hip volume. And that's because I am seeing it on all these different sized women. And it's just not fair to just say, well, then they should just wear a stretch dress. That's lazy design. I think we have to think that everybody does come in diverse sort of shapes and sizes and cultural backgrounds. And so we need to adapt as designers. That's why you're a designer, is because you have an ability to create and be really thoughtful about the product you're using. In the same way that someone who's designing a chair would think about the different shapes of people who are going to sit in a chair, and that you need to support the back, and that you need to have the height from the floor correct so you don't get your legs floating around. So there are all these things that as designers we are supposed to find solutions to problems and to do it aesthetically beautifully if we can.
1: And you've already had a lot of success with Uniqlo C, your line for the brand. You've launched menswear as well for the last drop. Tell me, what have you learned since launching those initial lines, and what's next? Because this is going to be ongoing, right?
2: It is, yeah. No, I'm excited for the next few seasons to come through. I think for me, the big thing has been the reaction. It's been amazing. And especially with the men's launch, actually, in September, was just an extraordinary kind of big exposure to the market for my first men's collection. And it was a hugely overwhelming reaction. I mean, things selling out in a week, and wait lists, and just the sort of reaction around the world was fantastic. So I was really excited about that. And it makes you start to then think even more what you can do and play in terms of fabrics and proportions. And also the fact that we have that innovation side that's going to be a big part of what I'll be doing over the next few years as well.
1: I've been living in the suits from the September drop, so I can attest that it is very successful.
2: Happy
1: and people are loving it. When it comes to now the role for the main line, how are we going to see your signature, aside from Uniqlo C, to the rest of the Uniqlo products and the shops? What should we expect to see in the next few months now that you've taken on the new role as well?
2: I think the biggest change you'll see is colour, for sure. That's very much an easy one that I'm working on constantly. And that, even on those classic lines, which we really very rarely touch that much, colour is the one thing that I can really sort of, across every area, sort of add my touch. So especially this season, you'll notice if you go in the store, the cashmere palette, there's like 50 shades, and I selected every one of those. So those are big categories that you definitely will see a big impact. But then in addition, there's going to be all of the seasonal new shapes. So there'll be new pant silhouettes coming in, or there'll be new ultralight block techs. There's a new puff tech coming in, which is a replacement for down. And we've managed to get the technology now to be as performant and as close to down as you could possibly get, which obviously from a more environmentally friendly point of view, we're really trying to work towards. And just on that note, it, as much as possible, we're also trying to introduce recycle programs as well. Our biggest issue with that is actually people not donating enough, if you can believe it. The issue is supply. We just don't have enough to recycle. So anyone who has any extra nylons or down, please bring them to a Uniqlo store and we will make you a new one.
1: And what's interesting, I mean, you're speaking about really beautiful materials, innovation, carefully constructed silhouettes. And I think it raises an interesting conversation about luxury and what it is, because I don't think it equates to a price tag anymore. And then something like what you do at Uniqlo almost creates a new definition of luxury. And you see a lot of customers that might be buying a 10,000 euro bag also coming to Uniqlo and buying the cashmere jumpers that you're designing. Tell me, especially now with everything going on in the industry, how should we be redefining what luxury is and who is that customer?
2: Well, it's interesting you say that because I think that's where it's at right now. The high and the low is actually how I see so many people dressing, because a lot of luxury is quite unaffordable. And I think that's a challenge for a lot of people who love fashion and just simply can't afford to buy it. And I think there is, of course, the secondhand market, which is an additional sort of area that is a great place to shop. But I also do think there are those really well-made, well-priced kind of value pieces, such as the Uniqlo Aerism t-shirt or the cashmere that, I mean, I've been buying Uniqlo cashmere for 10 years now, and it's a really great product, and it just lasts so long. It's still in perfect condition. And so the only thing I would be doing is adding, because I like a new color, or I want a slightly different proportion, so I might be buying a small size this year rather than an oversized last year. And so it is a new adjustment to the way people are looking at brands. And I think there's been an interesting shift that the high street is really trying to raise their bar in terms of their image, in terms of the people they collaborate with, even down to photographers and stylists. So you're really seeing that there is less and less discrepancy in image, let's say, between luxury and the high street. Maybe there are still some in obviously in quality, but it really depends on how you put it together.
1: And why would you say that this is happening now on the high street? What's changed?
2: I think everyone is inspired by luxury. Of course, you know, the top end of the tree is always the most, you know, glossy, lovely, sparkly place. But it's also, it's the fact that it takes a long time to be able to save up and buy something from there. Or you're going to think twice for something that has a really very strong trend shape. And you're thinking, gosh, I'm spending £1,000 on something that might actually be out of date in 6 months as a shape, let's say. And so now, you know, there's still a real yearning, I think, from the younger generation, so from Gen Z and millennials, to want to look great and enjoy fashion and maybe experiment and style themselves in different ways. And you want to do it with slightly less financial risk, let's say. So I think this has opened up a big opportunity for brands at this level. And I think that's why, for me, it was really interesting to come and work at Uniqlo, because if I can add that level of design for a great price, it's an amazing thing to offer to more people. There are so many fans of my work over the last 10 years who have often said to me, oh my God, I loved your collection. I just hope I can buy one piece one day. And I felt really sad about that, you know, sometimes. And I'm thinking, gosh, that is true. A lot of people just can't. And now I have people coming up to me and say, I bought 5 things. I'm so excited. I got like a whole new look for the season. And to me, that's hugely rewarding.
1: Yeah. And for someone, like you said, you worked in haute couture ateliers and now on the high street, is there a common thread between the things that you consider make good design and good style as well?
2: I think there is. I mean, I genuinely look at a lot of the Uniqlo product and I can't believe the quality for the price. And I sit there in meetings in Tokyo saying, how much is this? Really? You can do this level of quality? I mean, completely unconstructed tailored jackets, unlined, that I, you know, if you show me an Italian one, did a blind test, let's say like the, you know, the ice cream test where you don't know which brand it is, I genuinely would look at things and say, I wouldn't be able to necessarily tell you which one was Italian made and which was Far East made. And I think that's just because the quality standards that Uniqlo sort of abides by are so high. It's even surprised me myself. I look at things and I just am genuinely really floored at the sort of attention to detail, the preciseness and the beauty that they put into things. And I think that's a cultural thing as well, which is why also as a designer, it's amazing to work in Tokyo.
1: I also wanted to ask you a little bit more broadly about what's happening in the industry. You decided to kind of go off piste, like you said earlier, and go into the high street, taking on this role. And in that sector of the market, there is a lot more, like you said, upping the ante. In the luxury world, I think there's a little bit more uncertainty still happening, and a lot of questions being raised, a little bit of a slowdown. What do you think is the reason behind all of that? And what do you hope to see? We're heading into a new year. What do you hope to see for the industry as a whole?
2: I mean, I think there's a big readjustment that needs to happen. Obviously, COVID created this massive growth spurt for everybody, and I think everyone enjoyed that tremendously. And from that, almost created this sort of feeling of cresting on a wave, just like, this is great, we're all surfing, you know, we're growing, it's great. And sometimes you don't see when it's suddenly gonna, you know, crash and fall, because you're sort of on the wave and it feels like it's all happening. I do think there needs to be somewhat of an adjustment, and I think that comes to going back to brands and understanding why people love that brand, really tapping more into, why should that brand exist? It's the classic questions that if you're in brand marketing, you ask, you know, the why are you there? What's the reason that you're doing what you're doing? And why would people buy it? And those are the things that you have to answer concretely. And it's not enough just to do a new T-shirt. It's like, why would they buy the Uniqlo T-shirt over another T-shirt? And I think there's been an area of fashion where just putting a brand name on something was enough. And I think that certainly played out really well. But maybe we need to look back at design now, and we have to look at those reasons that are more deeply intrinsic in a product of why you want to buy it and how it links back to the brand. And yes, there's always going to be an element of the status that people love about buying brands. But ultimately, you want something qualitative too. Mm-hmm.
1: And like you said, there's been a long period of people just riding the wave, going from one job to the next and kind of continuously moving. And you didn't do that. You took some time between your post at Givenchy and now this very full-on position at Uniqlo. Is there a benefit to taking a break, especially when you're in this creative world, clearing your mind and then making another move?
2: For that particular moment in time, yes, for me, it was exactly the right time. More because COVID was just an extraordinary phenomenon that none of us had ever had to encounter before. And I don't think anyone would have predicted early 2020 where we would be now. I think it was a real doomsday scenario when COVID first hit. And I think everyone was trying to grapple with, well, what's the landscape going to look like? And I don't know if you remember, but for a period of time anyway, everybody thought shows will never happen again. We're all going to go digital.
1: It's all gonna be, I remember, no shows, no physical shops. Right?
2: Yeah, it's the retail's dead. All these like commentaries that were happening, which obviously didn't come true. And so it was a good time to step out and just observe for a while. And really, for me, it was quite a reflective moment to see what I've been part of for the last 20 years and kind of look to the future. For me, I was thinking, actually, where is fashion going to go over the next 10 to 15 years? And where do I see the biggest interest and growth? And I have to say, for me, it was Asia. And I think just I'd spent so much time in sort of Western markets and in Western companies. And all the time I was in these companies, we were looking to the East, but never being part of the East. And I feel that there's been a sort of blanket kind of phrase that's always put on Asia, like, oh, Asia is Asia. And it's not true. Asia is so vastly different. You can equate it to Europe in the fact that, you know, us Brits are very different to the Italians, are very different to Ukrainians, are different to Irish. it's the same in Asia. Each country in Asia is hugely different in terms of its cultural awareness, in terms of its trends, in terms of the way they wear clothes. And I just feel that I wanted to understand that more deeply. And I also think there's a lot of exciting things happening in Asia right now.
1: And that goes beyond manufacturing, right? Which is what we've usually looked to Asia for. What are some of the things that you are excited about or that we should be looking to Asia for?
2: Well, I think everybody thinks about manufacturing and technology. Those are the two things that come up when you talk about Asia. And usually the general trope is, oh, cheap manufacturing, which is not true anymore. And then technology. And where it was for many decades in Japan, it's obviously switched to China and Korea. But still, there is a understanding that is really, really vast over there in terms of the future and technology. And if anything, they are more open-minded and also much more experimental, I feel. And I think it's because they have a comfort level with development, because they have been nations who've constantly had to evolve and develop, and they go at a fast pace. So in Europe, where we would probably be considered a little more sleepy in the way we approach things, and certainly manufacturing is very slow here, over in Asia, it's really dynamic. And I think the emergence of K-pop, K-beauty, but also the restaurant scene out there, the way the cities have been developed, the architects that are working out there, there's just a lot happening. So it feels quite dynamic.
1: Being in Art Basel recently, where a lot of fashion brands were also involved, some of the conversation also veered around storytelling and how it is important to include non-Western perspectives in that side of the business now that fashion is completely global. And we're talking about very global brands. They're no longer reserved to Europe or to their sort of original homes.
2: Yeah, it's true. And I think there's a pride in Asia as well for where they've come from. And I think it's not represented in the West, quite honestly. And so I do think it's interesting to look at what they're doing over there and realize there's actually great value in what they can bring to the table.
1: And just to kind of wrap it up, now that you've, like you said, taken a break, had a time to reflect and have this exciting new role, what are sort of some of your biggest ambitions when you look at 2025 and this dialogue that you're starting between Europe and Asia and your way of designing?
2: Well, I think definitely for me, there's always going to be those partnerships that I have with the fabric suppliers in developing new technology into fabrics. But also for me, the excitement comes from my collaboration collection, bringing each season something fresh and more fashion forward than the main line, for sure. But still with that Uniqlo ethos of being those perfect pieces, the timeless things that can work from season to season. And I think I'm just going to build on that each collection, and especially now menswear coming, I think I'm excited to do that even more.
1: I think people, as the seasons go and people pick something from each season, it's almost like you can build a whole wardrobe from Uniqlo C, which is super exciting.
2: Yeah, that was part of my intention as I started. I wanted to make sure that, for instance, if I was doing grey, that the greys would work together. So you can buy it from the first collection and it would still be working, the same grey would work harmoniously with the third collection. And I think this is something that's maybe not necessarily thought about a lot in fashion, is that people do kind of repeat shop, and it is a little annoying when things don't match or they don't work together. So actually maybe doing something where you have that sort of lovely ease to everything that you pull together, like, well, I know it's going to work, you know, and I'll buy that and that because I know it will work with my items from the first collection. I think there's something nice about that, that thread, that continuity. It brings something very harmonious and a nice rhythm.
1: That was Claire White-Keller, Creative Director of Uniqlo. And that's all for today's show. Make sure you subscribe and stay tuned. We have more big interviews and exclusive insights into the world of fashion planned for the rest of the year. Our first season is brought to you by our friends at My Teresa Men, the global retailer offering the finest edit in luxury. Today's episode was produced and edited by Lily Austin. I'm Natalie Theodosi. Thank you for listening.
0: That was Monocle on Fashion. My thanks to the whole team that put together that episode. We've got music from all over the globe coming up next.
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1: Greetings, girl, and welcome to my world of phrasing right up to bat. It's the daisy age, and you're about to walk top stage, so wipe gelatos on the mat. Hip-hop love, this is, and don't mind when I quiz your involvement before the sun. But clear your court, cause this a one-man sport, and who's better for this than plugged one? Don't have to worry about me squashing other deals, cause they've already been squished. Freeze the frame of our moves the same, wish we can continue right behind the bush. You'll stay with me, I know this, but not because of all my earthly treasures, or regardless to the fact

This time the magic number is 2, cause it takes 2, not 3, to seduce. 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Sex is a mere molecule in this world of lust that I have for you.

Now it's time to let this rhyme style get somewhat poured in the mold. 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Coming to bed is the move. Dolby sound will be then top crown when I put the needle into your groove.

It's I again, and the soul that I send is taking steps to reach your heart. 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We can ascend till we reach daylight heaven, and in a spin we'll hit the top 10. Then we could meet Mr. Stucky and Pop's brother Lucky will preach, let the wedding begin. The wedding begin. Shot by an arrow of Cupid through a string of a G-clef, my dear, I claim your death. And if you could hear me, by golly G, true boy is ready for what you possess. We could live in my plug to home, and on Mars where we could be all alone, and we make a song for two picture perfect.

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1: The Monocle Daily wraps up the day in Europe every weekday at 1800 London time. 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
0: Let's get back into our music hour. Up next, we're heading to New Zealand for Jordan Riquet.

0: all night. So rumble to the birds. Everybody's got the groove curves. Everybody's got the groove curves. Everybody's got the groove curves.
1: 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We can

0: something I want to talk about.
1: That was Madonna and Sabrina Carpenter rounding out our first music hour together. Don't go anywhere. The Foreign Desk Explainer is coming up next.
2: You are listening to Monocle Radio in association with Chanel Watches. The silhouette of the J12 watch sets itself apart with its clean, precise lines. Yet, once worn, it is its softness that stands out. Polished with diamond powder, the highly resistant ceramic that adorns it entirely feels as smooth as silk against the skin. A sensory appeal, painstakingly perfected for over a quarter of a century, that reveals the watchmaking excellence of Chanel. An invincible softness that becomes one with whomever wears it. Chanel Watches, official timekeeper of Monocle Radio.
1: It's midnight in Kuala Lumpur, 1800 in Zurich, 1700 here in London, and midday in Toronto. That's the time on Monocle Radio, brought to you by Chanel Watches. Hello and welcome to Studio One here in Midori House in London. I'm Anita Riota with you here on Monocle Radio. Coming up this hour, we'll tune in to the latest edition of the Foreign Desk Explainer. This week, Andrew asks, who even is Russia's anti-war party? Then in an hour's time, we'll be live from Midori House to unpack the day's biggest stories on the Monocle Daily. That's all ahead here on Monocle Radio. But first, here are the day's main news headlines. China's defense ministry has slammed Taiwan's annual military drills as a wasteful charade that has stoked war panic. The statement is the first from Beijing on Taipei's 10 days of war games. Germany has evacuated over 2,000 people from their homes as a wildfire originating from Belgium has spread into the neighboring country. Venezuela's government and opposition parties have united to demand $4 billion in gold reserves back from the Bank of England. The two parties say the funds would be used for reconstruction after devastating earthquakes, but the UK has not recognized Caracas's leadership since 2019. Flights at Catania Airport in Sicily will continue to be suspended through Saturday due to Mount Etna's ongoing eruptions. The volcano's activity has caused more than 1,300 flights to be canceled, affecting over 100,000 passengers. Those are today's headlines here on Monocle Radio.

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1: Next month, Russians will vote in parliamentary elections. Up for grabs are all 450 seats of the State Duma, Russia's rubber stamp parody of the United States House of Representatives, the United Kingdom's House of Commons, or whatever lower house of a bicameral assembly you're having yourself. This election will be won, like every State Duma election this century, by the United Russia Party. Current chair, former Russian President Dmitry Medvedev, ultimate authority, current Russian President Vladimir Putin. Russian elections are not elections, as the word is understood in most ostensible democracies, i.e. contests in which the candidates pitch their ideas and themselves to the electorate, then await the judgment of their fellow citizens vis-à-vis who they prefer to be governed by. Russian elections are more like Christmas in most nominally Christian countries, i.e. a ritual which is generally observed, largely participated in with enthusiasm ranging from grudging acquiescence to irritable reluctance, and the philosophical underpinnings of which are seriously believed in by few. Anyway, as things stand, United Russia occupies 315 of the Duma's 450 seats, and 50 more are occupied by parties supportive of United Russia. Of the remaining 85, 10 are presently vacant, 18 are held by independents and the relative liberals of the New People Party, and 57 by the Communist Party. Where the big issue of the moment is concerned, the New People Party may not be exactly for the war in Ukraine, but are not volubly against it, and the Communist Party, in the noblest traditions of their ilk, are more interested in fighting with each other than in whoever Russia may happen to be fighting. It may therefore seem, or at least would seem, in an actual democracy, that there is a gap in the market for a party willing to make the case that it might be worth rethinking a war which has cost perhaps 1.5 million casualties, hundreds of billions of dollars, such international standing as Russia still possessed, and shows no sign of delivering a glorious victory, more than 4 years into what was supposed to have been a 72-hour operation, perhaps 96 hours if the traffic lights were against them. That gap was to have been filled by Yabloko, the only legal registered Russian political party which opposes the misadventure in Ukraine. As of a decision by Russia's Supreme Court earlier this week, however, such anti-war voters as there may be are out of options. Yabloko have been disqualified. We will get presently to the reasons for this, and they are worth sticking around for, especially for aficionados of absurd authoritarian overreach, seriously the kind of stuff which might have been scribbled out of a first draft by Nikolai Gogol as way too oversold to be effective satire. But first, some context, specifically some explanation vis-à-vis who Yabloko even are. Yabloko, it's Russian for apple, actually have quite a history. The party gestated in the early 1990s, in that giddy post-Cold War period when hope was afoot that Russia was going to get with the program and become another European democracy, that it would join the West rather than become the Wild West. Yabloko did have some electoral success during the 1990s, peaking in the Duma election of 1995, in which they won 45 seats. The 21st century, the hegemon of Vladimir Putin, has been less kind. A Yabloko deputy has not sat in the Duma since 2007. Yabloko have nevertheless kept dutifully turning up and plan to do so again this year for all the good it was likely to do them. They had already been subject to considerable official harassment. Some members had been preemptively banned from standing, and Deputy Leader Maxim Kruglov sentenced to 7 years on the salt pile for social media posts criticizing Russia's conduct in Ukraine. Opinion polls had mostly placed Yabloko in the 1-2% range, though it's always hard to know how seriously to take opinion polling in Russia.
2: Good afternoon.
3: Hello, fellow citizen, whose address I clearly have.
2: How do you intend to vote in the forthcoming charade, being staged to further entrench the rule of a man infamous for a vindictive attitude towards those who oppose him?
1: However, some Russian media reports, albeit reports in the kind of Russian media which can't base itself in Russia anymore, suggest that some more recent polling conducted since Ukrainian drones began incinerating Russian retail warehouses had put Yabloko at around 5 or 6%, i.e. over the threshold which might get them a seat or two in the Duma. Said reports further suggest a relationship between this modest uptick and Yabloko's picturesque disqualification. For Yabloko's ambitions, such as they may have been thwarted by another small party. Rodina, a faction of feral hypernationalists with one seat in the Duma, lodged a complaint that Yabloko supported the international LGBT movement, whatever that even is, and seriously, that Yabloko party patriarch Grigory Yavlinsky was guilty of copyright infringement, including the charge that he had, in a recent interview, quoted the title of the Soviet standard May There Always Be Sunshine, composed circa 1962 by Arkady Ostrovsky and Lev Oshenin, kind of the Burt Bacharach and Hal David of the USSR, and a hit for Tamara Miansarova, among others. If it's any help to the lawyers preparing Yabloko's appeal, here is President Putin infringing the copyright of another song called The Girls Are Standing.
3: Мы свои демографические вопросы обсуждаем регулярно. 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
1: It's by Alexander Kolka and Kim Rizhov, sort of the Carole King and Jerry Goffin of the USSR, and a hit circa 1966 for Maria Pakomenko. That the grounds for the disqualification of Yabloko are patently absurd is, of course, part of the point. Authoritarians of all kinds understand that little defeats the spirit of people, like nonsense dressed up as seriousness. For Monocle Radio, I'm Andrew Muller.
0: That was The Foreign Desk Explainer. Catch a brand new edition of The Foreign Desk tomorrow, Saturday at midday London time. This week, we are exploring the factions warring against each other in the Democratic Party in the United States. We'll be live at the top of the hour with The Monocle Daily, but we've got some great music coming up next.
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4: 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Bis bald!
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0: Up first, we have a track from Italy, a question I hope you get to ask yourself and your friends many times this summer. Dove andiamo a ballare questa sera? Where are we going dancing tonight?

0: That was the one, the only, the icon of Italy, Mina. Don't go anywhere. We're sticking right here in the UK next.
1: It's never a bad time to plot a hot getaway. 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

0: We're rounding out this music hour in Brazil with a pop icon I share a name with, which is very exciting. That was Anitta. Stick with us in just a moment's time. You have the live broadcasting of the Monocle Daily from Midori House.
1: You are listening to Monocle Radio in association with Chanel Watches. Inspired by racing yachts, the J12 reconnects with its original inspiration and its original world, water. Both immensely soothing and peaceful, yet capable of unlimited strength. It is this breadth, balance, and singularity that define the intrinsic values of the first unisex sports watch by Chanel. A sensory icon designed to transcend horizons, that has shaped the world of watchmaking for more than a quarter of a century. Chanel Watches, official timekeeper of Monocle Radio.
2: It's 3 a.m. in Canberra, 2100 in Dubai, 1800 here in London, and 1300 in New York City. That's the time on Monocle Radio, brought to you by Chanel Watches. How are people keeping cool in Australia, North Korea, and the United Arab Emirates? What books should you not take to the beach? And the secret to avoiding a fine for a late library book? Keep it for more than a century. I'm Andrew Muller. The Monocle Daily starts now.

0: Hello and welcome to the Monocle Daily, coming to you from our studios here at Midori House in London. I'm Andrew Muller. It's Friday, so we'll be joined by Rob Bound for the Daily Weekly Quiz. We'll meet the filmmaker Ebs Burno, and we'll have our weekly wrap-up of what we've learned. Stay tuned, all that and more coming up right here on the Monocle Daily. You're listening to The Daily with me, Andrew Muller, and it is Friday, and it is therefore time to welcome back to the table Rob Bound, my fellow contributing editor for the weekly Daily Weekly Quiz. Rob still, frankly, radiating insufferable smugness following his unprecedented victory last week. How have you been celebrating?
1: I've been celebrating with wine and aircon, hence I'm back, Andrew. This is a place like no other. On a suffocating Friday afternoon, it's been great. I'm hoping to be riding a wave of victory.
0: Was there a parade in your hometown?
1: Yeah, exactly. There was bunting, champagne, and I got to herd my sheep across London Bridge.
0: Well, no less.
1: All of the ancient rites.
0: Exactly, and no less than you deserve after that sterling performance.
1: Thank you.
0: That being the case, you being reigning champion, it seems reasonable to suggest that you can decide who goes first. You can either take it yourself, or I can go first.
1: I'm going to get you one to ask me first. Let's whack one in the back of the net, Andrew.
0: Okay, so this is confidence. let's find out, listeners, how misplaced or otherwise it is. The first question you are faced with this week, Rob, is this. In the Australian settlement of Kiama, a book was discovered in a tea chest hidden in a boarded-up fireplace and determined to have been borrowed from the local library circa the 1870s. It has now been returned, and the fine, which would have been about 28 grand in today's money, has been waived. But what is the title of the book? Is it A, Antiquities of Athens? Is it B, Treasures of Troy? C, Relics of Rome? Or D, Baubles of Babylon?
1: I love the last one.
0: It is obviously an archaeological work.
1: Yes,
0: in nature.
1: Is it? No, yeah. It's not a Christmas decoration.
0: It is not.
1: Circa 1870.
0: Yeah.
1: What's the name in Australia?
0: Kiama. It's on the coast, I think, a little bit south of Sydney. Pleasant enough town. I've been there at least once that I can recall.
1: And any home for a budding classicist?
0: Well, clearly.
1: So we've got something of Rhodes.
0: No, Rome. Relics of Rome.
1: Yeah, it's going well so far.
0: Relics of Rome.
1: Can you just really speedily run me through the options?
0: Antiquities of Athens, yeah. Treasures of Troy, Relics of Rome, or Baubles of Babylon?
1: I think there's been a lot of Greek stuff in the news, in culture recently. Mm-hmm. So I'm going to upset that apple cart. I'm going with Relics of Rome.
0: Relics of Rome. Rob, you'll be infuriated to learn that your first instincts were entirely correct. It is Antiquities of Athens by James Stewart and Nicholas Revett. It has caused great excitement in Kiama. People have apparently been driving from surrounding settlements and hamlets to view the book and grasp it.
1: It's a pretty old book. I mean, that must be very much a first edition of anything, right?
0: But there are other books in Kiama, I assume. Anyway, actually, you know what, Rob? The playing of the sound effect to denote your wrongness does remind me we have not yet played our annoying theme music. So late in the quiz, we're just going to drop that in. You do not, however, get a recount.
1: Well, to watch you dancing on your stool
0: if that's what you were thinking. So anyway, it's still zip-zip, but you've blown me.
1: Are you ready for your question, Ron?
0: I'm ready.
1: This week, Elon Musk announced plans to construct the world's largest building in Grimes County, Texas. The reportedly 100 million square foot factory will be a joint supply chain facility for SpaceX and Tesla, as well as producing AI chips to go in Tesla's Optimus robots. What is Elon Musk, with his well-known ear for subtlety, going to call it? Is it A, monolith? Is it B? I wish we had some echo on this, actually. Is it B, Exodus? Is it C, Terrafab? Or D, Megatron?
0: Or is it E, Bellend?
1: No points for getting it actually right.
0: Okay, so this is Elon Musk building a large building, which will obviously be a monument to his own rampaging ego. The first one was Monolith.
1: Monolith.
0: The other three?
1: Exodus, Terrafab, Megatron.
0: Megatron, I have a vague suspicion. Is that going to be somebody else's copyright? Terrafab does sound far too utilitarian. Exodus, you could see him doing that annoying. It'll be spelt with the capital X, O-O-Dus. But that's a specific part of his empire. Monolith or Megatron? Monolith is what a vainglorious nitwit with some sense of actual history and grandeur would call it. So I'm going with Megatron.
1: That was my sort of Transformers, because he's called Optimus Robots, and I'm sure, that one might have passed you by, Andrew. It is, in fact, Terrafab.
0: Terrafab?
1: Terrafab is slated to be 100 million square feet, exceeding Tesla's roughly 10 million square foot factory already in Texas. And it's going to be more than five times the size, importantly for Elon, of the New Century Global Center in Chengdu, China, currently the world's largest building. What do you think about it? But he has got a massive... He's because of his wonderful tin ear for getting the public along with his projects, he's built a huge thing called Colossus, which is a huge artificial intelligence supercomputer data centre in like a tiny town with about 12 people living in it. So that's how to get the locals on your side, Andrew.
0: Fantastic.
1: Ever wondered? That's how to do it.
0: Okay.
1: Build a Colossus.
0: Well, it is nil all now.
1: Okay.
0: And this is your second question. And it is this. Organisers of annual pan-continental warbling tournament, the Eurovision Song Contest, have this week unveiled some reforms to the competition. Which of these is not a genuine or actual proposed change to the rules? So three of these are real, one isn't. Is it A, banning winning countries from hosting it if they are involved in armed conflict or any other sensitive geopolitical situation? Is it B, restricting viewers to voting for their top three acts rather than voting multiple times for the same contestant as they can do now? Is it C, banning viewers from voting for contestants from neighbouring countries? Or is it D, raising the minimum age for singers from 16 to 18?
1: That's quite good.
0: Three of those are real reforms. One isn't.
1: Okay, so I don't think there's any... They do have the Junior Eurovision.
0: They do.
1: That is a thing. I've seen quite a good documentary about that. Mm-hmm. So the age thing, they could be trying to make that more of a thing, in which case you might separate the ages further. So I can see that being a kind of... editorial play.
0: Yep, plausible.
1: It's clearly wrong because you agree with me and you're making a face, listeners. And can you quickly run me through the options?
0: Banning any winning countries from hosting it the following year.
1: If they're fighting each other.
0: If they're fighting with someone else or among each other or whatever. Yep. Restricting viewers to voting only for their top three acts rather than, as you can now, voting up to 10 times for the same contestant. Or C, banning viewers from voting for contestants from neighbouring countries.
1: That can't be right, because I mean, where would we be without the lovely Cyprus and Greece and all these?
0: Maybe this is what they're trying to address.
1: I know, but that's part of the charm,
0: surely. Except Eurovision is always saying we are not political.
1: Yeah. I think it might be the first one. I mean, I know they're all sort of, they've got a kind of, they would love to, like FIFA, think they have a peacekeeping consideration about them. I'm going with A.
0: No, you can't host it if you are at war. I think this is a reflection of their absolute terror of the fact that Israel's actually run it pretty close the last couple of years, and the brouhaha that would ensue if they found themselves compelled to host it in Tel Aviv would be considerable. So that is a genuine new rule. The one that isn't real is they are not, as you suspected, Rob, banning viewers from the block vote. So Swedes are still at liberty to vote for Norwegians and Portuguese for Spaniards and nobody at all for the British, as is currently traditional.
1: Thanks, gang.
0: Yeah, so nil all.
1: I think I slightly snatched defeat from the jaws of victory with that one. Are you ready for your second question, Andrew?
0: I am.
1: This week, a new book about Paul Simon's, and you have to call it, seminal 1986 album Graceland was published. The book, titled Days of Miracle and Wonder, was written by Ashley Khan and examines the making of the record and its cultural impact, including grappling with the never-quite-gone-away arguments around cultural appropriation. There's no such thing. And whose timeless melodies, with which the album is furnished in abundance, they really are. Mm. It's a classic album with a classic album cover. Mm. What is on the cover? You know it. So yeah. This is why it's going to be good. Okay, everyone, millions, tens of millions of people bought this album. I'm sure you have at least one copy of it.
0: I do.
1: Not on Spotify, as a CD.
0: I do.
1: Is it a painting of Mary and Joseph riding their donkey to Bethlehem, as depicted by contemporary artists from Lesotho? Is it B, an image of an unknown African king found on an 18th century coin in what is now Zimbabwe? Is it C, a 15th century Ethiopian Coptic Christian representation of St. George? Or is it D, a picture painted by Paul Simon himself of Elvis Presley entering the gates of his Graceland estate on a stylized horse, thought to be a riff on an image of Elvis doing that same thing in his beloved 1956 Cadillac Eldorado?
0: This is a great annoying question because obviously I can see the cover.
1: Yes.
0: In my head. I just okay. Let me think about this. I'm ruling out King David because fond though I am of that.
1: He's not in it. Do you mean
0: the Ethiopian one?
1: Okay, that's St. George, yeah.
0: St. George, rather. No, I'm thinking, I do actually have one of those Ethiopian-style paintings of King David hanging in my lounge room, which I bought in Addis Ababa many years ago. It's lovely, and I'm very fond of that genre of African art. But Graceland was made with South African musicians, and this Ethiopia is quite a long way away. So I'm ruling that one out. The Elvis Presley one sounds a bit of a Rob Boundism. What were the other two?
1: A painting of Mary and Joseph riding their donkey to Bethlehem, as depicted by a contemporary artist from Lesotho, or B, an image of an unknown African king found on an 18th century coin in what is now Zimbabwe.
0: Lesotho is a small landlocked country within the borders of South Africa. King Letsia, I'm thinking of Lesotho, is the only actual reigning monarch ever to have been interviewed by the Foreign Desk on Monocle Radio.
1: I love a funny African king.
0: Yeah, yeah. And he was delightful.
1: Yeah.
0: So I'm going with that. I'm saying it is the image from Lesotho.
1: Andrew. It is C, a 15th century Coptic Christian representation of St. George. That's where the kind of brouhaha, to use a Müllerism, started by not even using a South African picture.
0: Okay, this is a disaster.
1: Do you want to know that picture was found by, I think, Paul Simon? It's on a harag or scroll, mm-hmm. which is the Ethiopian term, sourced from the Langmuir collection at the Peabody Essex Museum in Salem, Massachusetts. Do you want... I know you're going to like this. A little clip of one of the songs.
0: I do.

0: I just wanted to get the bass guitar solo because I knew that was going to be your favourite bit.
1: Yeah, I can't play that bit. So it's nil all. It's nil all.
0: Nil nil.
1: Here is your final chance this week, Rob, to get something on the board. And your question is this. In Mormel, Arkansas, a football player with the Mormel High School Hornets, go Hornets, was disconcerted when removing his helmet following practice to find what in it? Was it A, $25,000 in cash? Was it B, a wasp's nest? Was it C, a snake? Or was it D, a necklace stolen in a recent raid of local jewellery shop Little Rock, Little Rocks?
0: Oh, well, that's good. This is in Arkansas.
1: Mormel, Arkansas, which is to place at a sort of our very outer suburb of Little Rock.
0: Yeah. Okay, so I heard something about a wasp's nest. Mm. I think some lady, I think this is in Japan, I don't know, went away, took her, you know, 2 weeks holiday, summer holiday, and came back to find a wasp had made its nest, or wasps had made their nest in a filing cabinet or something on her, or
1: amazing.
0: A Rolodex.
1: I mean, they do get
0: it.
1: Everywhere.
0: So I'm thinking that might have been lifted from that, although it would be quite shocking to find a wasp. Mm-hmm. I think you'd know if you played a game of football, you might, I think the necklace is... as much. I'm wondering if Little Rocks is a Müllerism. It's very nice indeed. The other one, what have we got? $25,000 in cash.
1: Or a snake. So it's either good news
0: Arkansas.
1: Or bad news, basically.
0: I think I'm going to go with Little Rocks, Little Rocks. I'm going with D. I'm going with the stolen necklace.
1: It was
0: that
1: in
0: such a local news vibe about it.
1: I know. I'm actually quite tempted to go and open a jewellery shop called Little Rock, Little Rocks. It was, in fact, a snake. So you could say that the poor kid was rattled, except that it was technically a pit viper, which will do you no good if it bites you. He is actually extremely fortunate. The coach has reiterated to his team, do look in your helmets before putting them on. So, Rob, 3 gutter balls there. I still have the chance to snatch it. Let's
0: have
1: it.
0: Are you ready for question 3?
1: I am.
0: Well, you've kind of prefaced this with your last last musings. We're back in Africa.
1: Okay.
0: Now, this week, the Archbishop of Canterbury was doing a Church of England Says Sorry for Everything tour of the continent. In Ghana, she met King Osei Tutu II of the Ashanti. They both looked stellar. The Archbishop in flowing purple crimson, the King in a boldly decorated off-the-shoulder kente worn like a toga. The meeting took place in the Mania Palace in Kumasi, where photographs captured the regnal artefact with which the King of the Ashanti is entrusted. So is King Osei Tutu II A, the retainer of the Orb of Wisdom? Is he B, the keeper of the Spear of Virility? Is he C, the bearer of the Shield of Love? Or is he D, the custodian of the Golden Stool?
1: The bearer of the Shield of Love sounds like a Marvin Gaye album from about 1972.
0: Yes, one of his.
1: Disappointingly,
0: one
1: Rob,
0: of his pot boilers.
1: Disappointingly, Rob, I think I actually know this. There was, I forget the exact year, it's sometime, I think, in the late 1800s, an extremely silly war fought between the United Kingdom and the Ashanti over a golden stool. So I'm going to go ahead and say it's that. Get in!
0: Oh, no. Do you want to have a look at the golden stool?
1: Of course I want to have a look at the golden stool.
0: Here it
1: stool.
0: Is. Oh, hang on. Here it is. Look, in the middle. I think that's it, in the middle.
1: Spectacular.
0: And it's simply got a box of Kleenex on it. If that's the golden stool, maybe that's what you need after you've used the Spear of Virility, Andrew.
1: I don't know if it did actually have a box of Kleenex on it at the time. I am frantically looking it up. It was in 1900.
0: Okay.
1: But a rebellion by the Ashanti Empire against the Brits in colonial Ghana.
0: Damn it.
1: So I hope you, on behalf
0: We both took one then.
1: On behalf of your people, Rob, are suitably abashed. Anyway...
0: The golden stool has tripped us up once again as a nation.
1: Well, exactly. Order has been restored. I won, you lost.
0: Well done. Well done. Congratulations.
1: Have a great weekend, and thanks for joining me.

0: You're listening to The Daily with me, Andrew Muller. It is, if you're listening to this in Europe, unusually hot. If you're listening in the Middle East, probably about usually hot. If you're listening in the Southern Hemisphere, maybe come back to this item about 5 or 6 months from now. For it is that time of year at which governments issue advice to their citizens about how best to endure the heat. This mostly amounts to regional variations on the bleeding obvious, i.e. stay out of it, but those regional variations are nevertheless illuminating. First of all, from Dubai, here's Monocle's Gulf correspondent Inzamam Rashid.
1: Well, Andrew, my advice is don't try to beat the heat. Surrender to it. Saudi Arabia's Ministry of Health gets pleasingly specific. Drink plenty of water, wear light clothing, avoid hot and heavy meals. And if heat exhaustion does strike, put cold compressors on your neck or armpit. Something I've never tried, but may well give it a go. It's perhaps not the most glamorous image of a Gulf summer, but at 45 to 50 degrees Celsius, nobody should be particularly concerned about glamour, which will not be the case in Dubai. The UAE takes a rather more regulatory approach. Between June and summer, outdoor work under direct sunlight is banned between 12:30 and 3 o'clock in the afternoon. So all the hard-working migrant builders building towers at speed usually work throughout the night. And Qatar is stricter still. There are restrictions there that start at 10 o'clock in the morning and run until 3:30. Frankly, spend 5 minutes outside at that time of day and you'll understand why. This isn't really weather you negotiate with. For those of us who live here, though, there are also unofficial rules. Rule number one, air conditioning is not a luxury. Your electricity bill might be going through the roof in August, but turning the AC off is simply not a serious financial strategy. You just pay it and try not to look too closely at the number. Rule number two, if you wear glasses, prepare for several months of temporary blindness. You walk out of an aggressively air-conditioned building into the humidity and your lenses instantly fog up. I feel like I need windscreen wipers on them. For about 30 seconds, you're essentially navigating the Gulf by instinct. And rule number three, abandon any heroic ideas about outdoor exercise. Paddle might be practically a national sport here, but outdoor paddle in August? Absolutely not. There is fitness, and then there is deliberately placing yourself inside an oven whilst holding a racket. And if you're an outdoor runner, which I am not, aptly named after the worst runner between the wicket in cricket history, sign up to the Maulathons. And there should be no embarrassment whatsoever about carrying a handheld fan. Once the humidity really arrives, dignity becomes secondary. In doubt, fan. There is one unexpected upside, though. My building has a swimming pool, and because it's so incredibly hot, hardly anybody wants to use it during the day. So while everyone else is sensibly staying indoors, I occasionally get almost the entire pool to myself. Admittedly, though, Andrew, the water can feel more like a bath than a refreshing swim. But in a Gulf summer, you take your victories where you can get them.
0: Thank you, Inzi. My own home country of Australia also has considerable experience of heat, though we were arguably a little late as a nation and people to take the sun seriously and had the prevalence of skin cancer to prove it. The beginnings of a necessary rethink occurred in the early 1980s to the soundtrack of a cheerful ditty delivered by a lisping cartoon seagull called Sid.
2: The sun shining down, so desperate to brown. Skin cancer isn't so hot. No, it's not. So if you take a run or work in the sun, should you sizzle like a sausage? Most certainly not. Be specially careful about small kitties. Just say these simple words. Slip, slop, slap. It sounds like a breeze when you say it like that.
0: That advice, incidentally since updated to become slip, slop, slap, slide, as in sunglasses onto your face, and seek, as in seek somewhere shady, you idiot. And there is also advice on how to stay cool when it's hot from the government of the Democratic People's Republic of Korea, which is to say North Korea. And joining me to go through some of that is Monocle's deputy head of radio, Tom Webb. Tom, first of all, are these the people to whom you would turn for advice?
3: No, but I don't live in a country that regularly hits 40 degrees, and they are. And unfortunately, they've had a very, very hot few weeks. They're not in a very good position to resist the heat. We do know that, but they do have some government advice, which is not that uncommon in Asia.
0: Well, this is advice published in Rodong Sinmun, which is the official newspaper of the Workers' Party of North Korea. I try never to miss an issue. It's your one-stop shop for pictures of Kim Jong-un pointing at things and beaming beatifically into the middle distance. They are advising dog meat soup as a coolant, as it were. Are you tempted?
3: They are. I would say about the newspaper, also lovely pictures of people running into the sea, in which they are apparently in the ocean from 8 a.m. until it gets dark. Fabulous to flick through.
0: Do they have someone bring the dog meat soup to them, or do they come out of the water for it?
3: The dog meat soup is very much made at home, and the interesting thing here is too, nutritionally it is very good, but also the heat. It doesn't seem like the right thing to do is have hot food in the heat, but actually it is encouraged, and it's very common in Vietnam and Mexico because it does encourage sweating, and sweating encourages cooling. So it's not as crazy as it sounds.
0: Rodong Sinmun further suggests, though, Tom, and I quote, even if dog meat soup spills on the top of your foot during the dog days of summer, that may be an attempt at humour, credit where it's due, it becomes medicine. I'm not sure, though, whether they mean dog meat that spills or dog meat soup that spills on any part of you has medicinal properties, or if it is specifically only the top of your foot.
3: It's confusing because that's a very well-known phrase in North Korea. No matter if it is hot or it's cold, dog meat is so nutritious that even if it lands on your foot, you will absorb it. Or it is a good thing. Don't cry over spilt milk. It is just one of those phrases.
0: That's not true, is it, Tom?
3: It is.
0: You've made all of that up. They are also possibly more sensibly, Tom, counselling watermelon, cucumbers and mung beans. I mean, either they think this will actually go into work, or they rather underestimated cucumber, watermelon and mung bean production in the last 5-year plan, and they've got a lot of extra they're trying to shift.
3: It is possible. Also boiling everything, most things, for 24 hours, particularly eggs. Boiling foods is supposed to...
0: Boiling eggs for 24 hours, they'll be a bit bloody tough after that, won't they?
3: It is a great cure for the common cold throughout winter, they say.
0: Before we let you go back to whatever your own summer heat recipes are, Tom, would you care to share them with the listener? How do you keep cool on a day like today?
3: I use the cold plunge. There are many options for the cold plunge. You have the natural, which you can get in your local river, also in your local gym. You can get a cold plunge. And if you sit in it for 60 seconds and then calm, and you sit for 10 minutes, your body will naturally cool.
0: Tom Webb, thank you for joining us. 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This is The Daily on Monocle Radio, and now to the world of cinema. Monocle Radio's senior correspondent Fernando Augusto Pacheco met right here in our studio Ebs Burno, American filmmaker, producer and cultural leader, also chair of the Sundance Institute. He's the man who oversaw the move of the Sundance Festival to Boulder. Fernando began by asking Ebs if he was surprised by the strong performances original films are having this year.
4: I think it's definitely better than people were predicting. I think one of the key things, you know, I'm a filmmaker, so one of the key things that I have to hold on to is optimism.
3: Yes.
4: But look, I think increasingly what we do know is that there are more and more avenues through which stories can be told. You know, for me, I relish going into a cinema and sitting and watching a big screen. There's absolutely nothing that gives me a greater rush, seeing it up there, hearing it, the sound, all of those emotional pieces that as a filmmaker, you think, oh my gosh, if they can see it on a big screen and not on their laptop, I really want that. That said, we also have to be realistic about the fact that people are consuming storytelling from so many different places. And that's also very democratizing, right? I mean, there's something incredibly exciting about knowing that someone in a you know, a small town in, you know, Tallahassee, Florida, like where I'm from, a little kid like me in Tallahassee, Florida, or someone farther away in, you know, a small village in Belgium or in Sao Paulo, that's a big town, but anywhere around the world, can have the ability to tell a story and not have to have all of the infrastructure that has traditionally come with that process. And so I think we have to hold on to the necessity of storytelling, and I think we have to hold on to the necessity of films being in cinemas in particular. That's a great passion, as I said. But I think we also have to thoroughly embrace the true democratization of that.
5: A little flexibility there as well.
4: A little flexibility there. And, you know, I had the privilege, I think it was in October, with my colleague Eugene Hernandez, who's our festival director at Sundance. We had the privilege together of being invited to an audience with the Pope, with a number of other storytellers. And one of the most profound things that has stuck with me that he, His Holiness, was really advocating was that cinemas, these structures, we can't forget that around the world they remain not just places where people come to see a film, but they remain centers of culture in small communities throughout the world, and they are places that convene and build community. And so I think we sometimes, certainly, you know, London and New York, LA, we lament, oh, not enough people are going to the cinema, not enough. And we want to boost those numbers. But it's more than just seeing the movie. It's building and creating a sense of community. And I think that's one of the things we consistently stand by and try to do at Sundance.
5: Oh, that's beautiful. You know, I think you kind of answered this already, but I was going to ask, what's the relationship of Sundance and the streamers? Because I think every different festivals, they have different relationships. So do you feel is a positive one, a flexible one?
4: Oh, yes. It's a very positive relationship with the streamers. It's a positive relationship. We try to maintain a positive relationship with everyone in the industry. And that is because, first and foremost, we are there to serve artists. We are there for the storytellers. That is our number one mission. That is what Bob Redford's goal was when he started this. And so everything that we do is seen through the lens of the artist. We are constantly in communication with, you know, our entire staff, the majority, are in one way or another storytellers in their own right. And so with that in mind, yes, the streamers, the studios, these smaller production companies, you name it, we are a big tent. We're a big tent family.
0: That was Fernando Augusto Pacheco speaking to Ebs Burno. Now, while many listeners may be tuning in to this edition of The Daily on Holiday, there will be others who have decided that given that everyone else has gone on holiday, the places they have gone on holiday to will be unpleasantly crowded, and that the prudent course is therefore to stay home with a good book. Here are some recommendations from Team Monocle for the kind of read which will make you feel like you've gone somewhere even when you haven't. So here are Rashmi Narayan, food and travel writer for Monocle, The Times and more, Hassan Anderson, Monocle producer, Sophie Monaghan-Coombs, Monocle's associate culture editor indeed, and Anita Riota, Monocle producer. It was pretty much every journalist's dream assignment. In 1999, Dutch newspaper NRC Handelsblad suggested to their star feature writer Geert Mak that he just take the year off and drive around Europe, reporting on what he found and what he thought about it. It was, his editors reasoned, coming up for the end of an eventful century for the continent. What with one thing and another, there was bound to be plenty of material.
6: I'm Fionnuala Sweeney in London. Here's a quick look at the top stories. NATO is taken by surprise by the sudden arrival of Russian troops in Yugoslavia.
0: They even bought him a camper van. Mak's daily dispatches, when eventually gathered into the hefty travelogue In Europe, constituted a masterpiece of reporting, travel writing, and, in its droll, contemplative fashion, philosophy. The subtitle, Travels in the 20th Century, was astutely chosen. This is a work that demonstrates to the alert and curious tourist how to travel in time as well as space, to see that history is always present. I've come to know most of the cities Mac visited to write in Europe and have not found him to be wrong about many of them, or about much of the human condition that caused so many of them such convulsions. Visiting the Bucharest villa, once home to Nicolae and Elena Ceausescu, and marvelling at its tacky fixtures and gaudy fittings, he writes, I find myself in the house of a cowherd who has just won the lottery.
7: Books that helped me travel or have really inspired me to travel. There have been several, but the one I've enjoyed, the latest one I've actually read and really thought I want to do more of this, has been Munisha Rajesh's Around the World in 80 Trains. It's a nod to Jules Verne's, you know, Around the World in 80 Days, but I've always been a train enthusiast and always loved railway journeys because traveling as a family, none of us had to fight over a playlist. None of us had to stop for breaks as often, and it just, as a family, we got on so much better on train journeys. But this, especially with overnight trains, it's just changed my perspective so much. One regret is I wish I'd done the Trans-Siberian Express back in the day when I really wanted to but didn't dedicate the time. But hey, never say never. But I definitely want to do some overnight trains. The Caledonian Sleeper to Scotland is one, and the other one would probably be going all the way from London to Berlin. Just sleep in London, wake up in Berlin or Paris. But I think seeing the world through trains has been really inspirational, and seeing Manisha's journey. And it's not just about the places in itself, it's also the people she's met. And I'm a big conversation person, so this has definitely inspired me. And who knows, this summer I may take more train journeys.
8: Lebanon might not be the first place you think of escaping to when looking to be whisked away somewhere by a book, especially not at the moment. But for anyone looking for a slightly more adventurous getaway, my recommendation is The Hezbollah Hiking Club by Dom Jolly. I grew up on Dom Jolly's Trigger Happy TV, the quintessentially British hit comedy show that defined a generation with its noisy pranks on a conflict-avoidant public.
9: Hello! Yeah, I'm in the library, yeah!
8: So when I came across the Hezbollah Hiking Club, a catchy title, and saw Dom Jolly's name on the cover, I initially doubted it could be the same guy. But it turns out Jolly was born in Lebanon and grew up there throughout the Civil War until he was 18. After leaving, he never properly went back. This book is Jolly's attempt to reunite with the country he grew up in many years later, doing so by conquering the 470-kilometer Lebanon mountain trail with no hiking experience whatsoever. Along the way, Jolly and two unsuspecting British mates he has dragged along with him encounter everything from the Hezbollah Museum for Resistance Tourism to the eerie Wadi al-Jamajim, or the Valley of Skulls, as well as some breathtaking views of Lebanon's natural landscapes. Jolly has described the book as a love letter to Lebanon, and it's one he has penned with wit, humour and levity. Just the kind of thing a Monocle reader might appreciate when very serious geopolitical histories are the topic of discussion.
10: To those who appreciate wisteria and sunshine, small medieval Italian castle on the shores of the Mediterranean to be let furnished for the month of April. Necessary servants remain. So Elizabeth von Arnim's The Enchanted April begins with an advertisement, and the promise of that idyllic setting brings together four unlikely holidaygoers. A bestseller in 1923, The Enchanted April takes readers to the 15th century Castello Brown that sits above the harbour of Portofino. A month of leisure stretches before Mrs. Wilkins, Mrs. Arbuthnot, Lady Caroline and Mrs. Fisher, and von Arnim has a particular gift for her transportive descriptions of not just the sights, but the very particular sense of this halcyon place. But not everything here is a fairy tale. The Enchanted April is sharply funny. Who gets the best room? How should bills be settled up? Why do some people insist on talking all the time? It might be 100 years old, but anyone who's been on a group holiday will resonate with the frictions von Arnim recounts. And that's before any men arrive.
11: Closing doors, please. If you're stuck at home or at work in August, may I suggest we teleport to another place and time altogether? My book recommendation takes us to the New York City of the 60s and 70s. Patti Smith's Just Kids will enthrall you with every page. It will take you to the famed Electric Lady Studios, where a nervous Patti is cajoled and encouraged by none other than Jimi Hendrix. You'll also watch her get a pat on the head by a cape-clad Salvador Dali as he tells her she looks like a gothic crow.

0: He's on a beach this August, then why not hit the concrete instead and jump into Patti Smith's Just Kids? Let the sounds of Janis Joplin at the Chelsea Hotel grip you and walk along the beach on Coney Island, a place that Patti adores for what she calls its gritty innocence. You may even come across two 20-year-olds that truly epitomize that description, full of ambitions and dreams yet unfulfilled, writing their names in the sand.
1: This is The Daily with me, Andrew Muller, and finally on today's show, it's our weekly attempt to calculate how much the wiser the last 7 days have left us. We learned this week of at least one startling economic effect of Europe's sizzling summer.
2: We have 550,000 of cheese wheels here. We take care of them, and every cheese wheel is a client for us.
1: We learned that the quaint Italian practice, specifically the quaint Emilia-Romagnan practice, of depositing wheels of Parmesan cheese against loans to dairy farmers was menaced by the spiraling costs of the energy required to stop the collateral from melting.
2: Outside, the temperature is very high, and so we need a lot of energy to maintain humidity and temperature for the cheese.
1: To ensure that their investments mature. But we learned that there was at least no concern about the security of the valuable cheeses. That place is a veritable Roquefort Knox.
3: Taxi for what we learned.
1: All right, slow start. Tough crowd. Hang in there. Sticking with the subject of what might also be the effect of too much sun. We learn something of why the United Kingdom experiences such difficulty in completing ambitious and/or actually pretty necessary infrastructure projects.
4: Now, a $500 million power link between the UK and Ireland has had to be diverted just so that it won't disturb the pretend gravesite.
1: We learned when we looked reluctantly into it that the pretend gravesite in question is that of Dobby, a character from those books and films for children about a wizard, and that in one of said films, said Dobby expires on a stretch of Pembrokeshire beach. We learned that people, by which we mean morons, have since been laying stones, socks and other votives on the spot, and that rather than bulldozing this makeshift shrine and any dopey pilgrims who happen to wander before the blade into the Irish Sea, as would obviously have been the sensible course, as all right-thinking people will agree. It had been decided to reroute the cable at expense, which was too great, however negligible it may have been. Still, we should have learned by now not to be too surprised by the peculiar power of superstitious deference by credulous rubes to fictional characters, which is, after all, the basis of most of human civilization.
5: Ooh, edgy.
1: Such is the fearless satire people have come to expect from the What We Learned News Review every Friday on Monocle Radio. And we learned this from US Vice President and man who will one day tell us solemnly of his heroic labours to hold it all together from the inside with no thought to his own advancement or reputation, J.D. Vance. From whom we learned that the Almighty communicates principally by dropping crockery.
6: There was this moment where a glass fell off the wall at the point of our conversation where, you know, I think an atheist would dismiss that as, oh, who cares, a glass fell off the wall. But at that moment, it felt like God was trying to send me a message.
1: We did not regrettably discover what the message was exactly, but we're going to take a guess.
7: Be more careful how you unstack the dishwasher, you idiot.
1: We learned, however, that Vance's immediate superior had been less willing to trust in the Lord.
8: This morning, the Washington Post reporting President Trump quickly sneaked off the plane and into a catering truck before boarding a smaller, far less conspicuous military aircraft to begin the journey home.
1: We learned, yes, that U.S. President Donald Trump

0: alerted to some sort of allegedly Iranian threat to his aircraft while in Ankara for last month's NATO summit, had absconded in a catering truck to another plane, leaving the White House press corps and at least two members of his cabinet, several senior military and their staffs, to take their chances with whichever Islamic Revolutionary Guard Corps commando may have awaited in the shrubbery with a shoulder-mounted missile launcher. And we should not wonder, the catering truck lighter by whatever quantities of Doritos and Tootsie Rolls as may have been aboard. We learned, however, that the deception was even more cunning than it looked.
1: Why was it too dangerous for you to fly on Air Force One, but
2: well,
1: not too
2: know.
1: Dangerous
2: I
1: for the
2: I think actually the plane that I flew on was at greater risk.
1: Why
2: I think
1: do you
2: it was
1: say
2: at
1: that?
2: Greater risk because that would be the plane I think that we that they would be more likely to go for.
0: So we learned that the entire somewhat slapstick subterfuge had been ordered by Trump's Secret Service detail in order to put the President of the United States on the aircraft which was in the greater danger? Perhaps he isn't tipping them enough? Unless, and we must sadly entertain the possibility, unlikely though it sounds, Trump was simply unable to countenance or tolerate the propagation of any scenario which was not entirely about him. We learned, anyway, of possible indications that hitherto loyal viewers were somewhat wearying of the show.
3: Tears on my pillow.
0: As we learned, and not for the first time, of the slenderness of the difference between the Trump endorsement and the proverbial kiss of death. We learned that Trump's preferred pillow-purveying protege Mike Lindell had rather belly-flopped in Minnesota's Republican gubernatorial primary. Come on, where's the clip? You know the one.
4: Gubernatorial.
5: It's
4: an important part of my vocabulary.
5: I'll use that, yeah.
6: As soon as possible.
0: Gubernatorial. Not, it seems, an adjective which will ever be applied to Mike Lindell.
7: Aww.
0: But we learned that Lindell was absorbing defeat with the dignified philosophical equanimity with which he, and indeed the entire Trumpist movement, have always faced disappointment.
8: I'm not going to sit by until these numbers are explained. Someone's going to have to explain to me why...
0: Happy to help. The number in your opponent's column is bigger than the number in yours. For Monocle Radio, I'm Andrew Muller. And that is all for this edition of The Daily. Thanks to our plethora of in-house guests. Today's show was produced by Anita Riota and researched by Kayleigh Martin. Our sound engineer was Christy O'Grady with editing assistance from Mariella Bevan. I'm Andrew Muller here in London. The Daily is back at the same time on Monday. Have a great weekend.

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2: 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But for right now, we've got some great music from all over the globe. We're kicking things off in the United States with Julieta Venegas.

laughter, laughter, laughter, laughter, laughter.

0: the way it goes. My therapist told me that I should tell you the truth, and you're still angry. So sometimes I feel like I still should have lied. I tell you the truth because I care.
1: I think that has to be my favorite outro on the Monocle Global Playlist. That was Thundercat and Tame Impala with No More Lies. Stick with us because in just a moment's time, you get to hang out with Grace Charlton and Nick Manise on Monocle on Design.
2: You're listening to Monocle Radio in association with Chanel Watches. The strength of the Caliber 12.1 manufacture movement lies in its uncompromising robustness. Yet it is the infinite smoothness with which it delivers the seconds that guarantees the J12's flawless chronometric precision. Visible behind is a perfectly circular oscillating weight and 191 meticulously assembled components, reflecting the prowess of the Caliber 12.1. The embodiment of Chanel's watchmaking excellence with understated strength. Chanel Watches, official timekeeper of Monocle Radio.
1: It's 1 a.m. in Bangkok, 2000 in Vienna, 1900 here in London, and midday in Mexico City. That's a time on Monocle Radio, brought to you by Chanel Watches. Coming to you from Studio One here in Midori House in London, I'm Anita Riota with you here on Monocle Radio for another hour. Coming up shortly, we have Monocle on Design. This week, we explore how narratives are essential to designing luxury interiors. Then in under an hour's time, Robert Bound brings us the latest edition of Monocle on Culture. That's all ahead, but first, here are the day's main news headlines. China's defense ministry has slammed Taiwan's annual military drills as a wasteful charade that has stoked war panic. The statement is the first from Beijing on Taipei's 10 days of war games. Germany has evacuated over 2,000 people from their homes as a wildfire originating from Belgium has spread into the neighboring country. Venezuela's government and opposition parties have united to demand $4 billion in gold reserves back from the Bank of England. The two parties say the funds would be used for reconstruction after devastating earthquakes, but the UK has not recognized Caracas's leadership since 2019. Flights at Catania Airport in Sicily will continue to be suspended through Saturday due to Mount Etna's ongoing eruptions. The volcano's activity has caused more than 1,300 flights to be canceled, affecting over 100,000 passengers. Those are today's headlines here on Monocle Radio.

0: 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I'm Nick Manise. 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Grace Charlton, Monocle's Associate Editor of Design and Fashion, tell me, are you good with the heat? London has been so hot. Do you cope?
1: I've realised that maybe I am good with the heat because I don't think it's been that hot.
0: Okay, I'm going to pick this up with you. I'm in the same boat. But, like, have you been doing anything to survive?
1: I guess, well, top tip, I'd recommend putting yourself through a record-breaking heat wave in Paris first so that anything by comparison feels like actually quite cold. Another thing I like to do in a similar vein is I go to Hot Mat Pilates on Sundays.
0: A little brag in there.
1: Which, like, it's when you work out in a room that's heated to about 40 degrees. It's hell. And then anything else after that.
0: But most people couldn't handle it, but I can handle it.
1: And the teacher loves me.
0: In India, they have hot chai tea to cool them down. Is it the same sort of effect?
1: Yeah, I think so. And then the other thing I do, I have been sleeping with a fan on, but I also sleep in linen sheets.
0: Which I love linen sheets.
1: You know that
0: feel of like getting into bed and it's textural. I can't think of the word, but like
1: I
0: kind of like end up running my feet all over them. It feels so nice.
1: Yeah.
0: It feels un-Australian to complain about the heat.
1: But I mean, true. I agree.
0: But I have been complaining about it. But I use it as an opportunity to talk about Australia. There's a few things. Like, there's higher humidity here and the buildings, they trap in the heat. And I realise that in Australia, like, because the majority of the population live on the coast, we're all set up to, like, engage with or enjoy sea breezes. I even remember as a kid, my mum would open up all the west-facing windows in the afternoon and we'd wait for the sea breeze to come in. It was so good. It's so cooling that they call it the Fremantle Doctor, which, because it comes in off the port. It fixes everything. You can be cranky, tired, hot, irritable, maybe having heat stroke, and then the Fremantle Doctor comes in and just cools everything down.
1: But you're not in Perth right now by choice. What do you do to sort of recreate that feeling of a Fremantle Doctor breeze when you're in London and there is no breeze?
0: I do not open my curtains at all. I don't have any blockout blinds though, so we're still getting like lots of light coming through, but that really does keep things so cool. What I've also noticed and what I think we've both seen is, like, this has just been reported, I guess, in various design news publications, but there's this Japanese vending machine manufacturer called SDRS that has built like this human scale for one person stainless steel fridge that people can just go and sit in to cool down rather than opening the fridge door and standing in front of that. This is like a fridge you can get inside.
1: Yeah, when I saw the description, I wasn't sure, but then I actually clicked on it on the link and it's kind of chic. Like, it's actually not too bad. It's all stainless steel. It's like the anti-sauna in a way.
0: You framing it like that has changed my perception of it, because initially I was like, well, this is just like another classic sort of gimmicky design thing that somebody's doing to drive attention to their work. Kind of, why not? We use saunas for its own health benefits. I'm assuming there are health benefits in this. They say that it can help stave off heat stroke in just 20 minutes. There is maybe a little bit of it that speaks to this Japanese culture of having a design solution for everything.
1: I don't know. A part of me is like, oh, is it really defeatist? Like, climate change will not be fixed, so we just have to find different ways to
0: crank those generators up and get in the fridge. I've always
1: AC
0: said
1: everywhere, bro.
0: If everyone turns on their air conditioning, we lower the temperatures, global warming fixed. Would you use one of these in public?
1: I'd have to be on the verge of fainting.
0: You mentioned that you're in Paris. Like, have you seen other kind of design interventions that are maybe helping to cool us down?
1: Paris is like the worst example.
0: There's no design intervention.
1: There's literally nothing. I've been seeing online a lot of references to these Japanese jackets that have inbuilt fans. Have you seen these? They make people look like the Michelin man while they're walking around. I don't know if they can be stylish, but give me a few years and I'll be like, you know what?
0: Well, my thing is, I feel
1: big
0: like
1: boy summer.
0: I already kind of am looking like the Michelin man. So maybe an inbuilt fan, you know, that could just be my excuse. I think there's also something in like simple fixes too. This is what I've observed here. Like, we had a lot of tile in our house, just in the wet areas, but growing up, kind of tile surfaces and stone surfaces that really do help cool buildings down. Like, they are fond memories. My childhood dog, Harry, like, sprawled out on the tiles on like a 40 degree day and you couldn't get him to move, but he was just so much cooler lying there. This is the other thing I kind of alluded to earlier. I noticed in Sicily, a lot of these kind of indoor-outdoor curtains just draped over the front of the buildings or from inside and then draped over a balcony. And I like that it's a really simple intervention that isn't permanent. So like they feel perfectly appropriate in winter, but come summer, you can kind of drape them over the balcony or the balustrade railing and create this little pocket of air that's been cooled by the shade. But you're still allowing, especially if you're in a coastal area, you're still allowing for a breeze to come through. I think that's kind of what I'm going for with my semi-transparent curtains in London. This chat also kind of made me think about this design intervention. I saw at Dubai Design Week last year. There's a young Emirati studio called Some Kind of Practice. You know, within the first 12 months, they were exhibiting at the Venice Biennale. They won this commission for a pavilion at Dubai Design Week, and they constructed their intervention around the idea of the liwan. It's a traditional covered portico that's sort of like the transitional space between the indoor and outdoor areas in Emirati buildings. And I realize it's more or less the veranda in Australia. As soon as you're kind of in a city and the density goes up, we lose these intermediary spaces that provide a little bit of shade and are welcome to a building. And you can also kind of use them over the course of the day as the sun moves around. And it made me think, are there moments where we can look to introduce those sorts of interventions just to kind of provide that buffer point? I don't know if there's anything more to it than that, but I just like the idea that we've been kind of finding ways, particularly in hot climates, of building with the heat for centuries.
1: The thing is, you need the luxury of space to sort of incorporate that. Also, I think people have just sort of gone full steam ahead on AC, so maybe we will be losing the veranda, but I like the spirit of it.
0: I think you're right, and that's probably why Australian cities tend to sprawl. That's why as soon as you're outside of the shiny, you know, central business districts of Emirati cities, it is all kind of low slung. There is that luxury of space.
1: We're going to go to an interview now with Pirojean Lees. Nick, you spoke to them, but they're a London-based interior architecture and design studio. Founded in 2017 by Clemence Pirojean and James Lees, the studio specialises in luxury hospitality, a topic we love.
0: We love it.
1: With a strong emphasis on narrative design. First of all, Nick, can you please explain what narrative design is?
0: It's not about visual design references. It's about looking at the emotion or a story behind an object or a place that they're then going to draw inspiration from. And it's not about explicitly drawing aesthetic inspiration, but more about, yeah, tapping into feeling, emotion, and using that to kind of guide everything from the form to the function of the space. I just thought that was quite a cool way of looking at things.
1: How would you describe their style, though?
0: Well, I think by taking that approach, it's quite varied. Like, they don't have a signature, but I do think that everything in their spaces feels considered. Like, I think sometimes architects are just purely maybe thinking about the skeleton of a building, thinking about the structure, thinking about the bones. And then you sometimes get interior designers, which is all just about, I guess, furnishing other people's spaces. But it's a kind of that total design approach where it's possible. So they're looking at everything from, yes, the architecture, the bones, the structure of a space, right down through to the furniture. A lot of their projects have bespoke furniture in it. And I think you kind of feel that coming through. I mean, they do work at all spectrum of things. They were involved in the redevelopment of Coco, which is this 120-odd-year-old Grade 2 listed theatre and music venue in Camden. But their specific domain in this was the House of Coco, so that's the backstage area and the members club. You're probably not getting an invite to that, but I imagine you've been on the dance floor?
1: I have been on the dance floor of Coco. I went and saw Little Sims, invited by Mew Mew, no less.
0: Very, it was very
1: such
0: cool.
1: A fun night. It was so good, but I kept getting like lost in a different VIP area.
0: What made the night out so good?
1: The music, to be honest.
0: It's funny you mentioned they're getting lost. That was part of their aim with this. It's the whole idea that it becomes a maze of vinyl listening booths and bars, and there's restaurants dotted throughout the space and dining rooms. I was there for opening night, and you can kind of work your way up to this dome-like attic bar. I don't know if you've ever been to a press night where you're one of the last people there. I was with Fernando Augusto Pacheco, our esteemed colleague who hosts The Stack, and we just kind of stayed sprawled out in this lounge area at the very top, just getting cocktail after cocktail after cocktail. And when they eventually closed the space at 1 a.m, we weren't done. We ended up wandering through various bars in the area on a Wednesday night in Camden, staying out as late as we could. I think it was worth it. I think we built some social cohesion in the workplace, despite the hangover.
1: I'm so jealous I wasn't there. That sounds like my dream night out. You, Faye, Coco.
0: And obviously there were DJs in the House of Coco areas. Faye's putting in song requests. It was incredible. Do you have a favourite club beyond the exclusive VIP members area of House of Coco? Where are you going to dance, to let it rip on the dance floor?
1: I feel like my clubbing days are so over. This is the main problem. Like, I'm trying to think of like the two clubs that I hold.
0: Let's go back to what's on Grace Charlton's top two listing of nightclubs.
1: But what's funny is that neither of these places are like design at all, and one of them is actually shut.
0: Talk us through.
1: Okay, so number one is Garibaldi's in Edinburgh. It's the dingiest club you will ever go to. If you can smell it when you walk in, you're not drunk enough. And you go down these stairs and there's a stripper pole because the Edinburgh University Amateur Pole Dancing Society practices there. And there's also a Mexican restaurant. They do a thing called Garibaldi Special, which I think is like maybe different, like 20 different types of liquids just all put in one big plastic carafe and you like sip it with a straw. The music is awful. You can like request songs from the DJ. They don't care. They don't want to be there either. It's just you. And there's like a light up floor. Oh my God. Best nights of my life. The other one is Java Club, which shut down a few years ago now, but that is incredibly Eurotrash. Like, it's got pink lighting, purple lighting. It had like one of those massive Damien Hirst inspired, like bedazzled skulls in the middle.
0: Very briefly was like, wow, Damien Hirst.
1: In the middle of the dance floor, and people would come in with like bottles of Jägermeister with the sparklers coming out, and they would play like Inda Club or something. It was so fun.
0: But this place is closed down. Do you think that's because they were letting underage people drink there?
1: For sure. And I have to say I contributed to that reputation. What about you, Nick? Where do you go to boogie?
0: I seem to be in this weird phase of life where I'm doing a lot of dancing at either Monocle staff parties or weddings. Or my friend Sam Yates, incredible drum and bass DJ, goes by Swamp Man. He's got a residency on Cool FM. I will go to any and all of his gigs. He's played at Phonox. That's the only time you'll find me in a club. When he's playing somewhere, I'm a good friend. I'll go along and ask him.
1: No, I love having DJ friends. Shout out to my friend Amelia.
0: Where does she play? I'm imagining her on a boat in Ibiza.
1: She's literally just on like Ibiza, Miami, Tomorrowland, whatever it's called.
0: Incredible.
1: Yeah.
0: If you're a DJ, we're not going the coolest tunes, we're going your tunes of the summer. Are there Grace Charlton's 2026 top hits?
1: I don't think the music I've been listening to lately is particularly summery, but I've been listening to Red Dragon by Salem, which is their new-ish album. They're the creators of a genre called Witch House. I can't imagine you enjoying it, Nick. So I've also put a second option in there, which I think is a little bit more up your street. It's House Tour by Sabrina Carpenter. And I would say it's the hashtag design song of the summer. Nick, what about you? What have you been smashing repeat on?
0: Mine would be Audrey Hobart's Sue Me, which I have been playing non-stop, but I think it will speak to you. If we go the first little chunk of it now, you'll hear this wonderful reference. Isn't that nice? Are you not getting so good at Pilates, Grace Charlton?
1: The teacher said I had a really good form last night. She said, did you do ballet as a kid? I said, yeah.
0: Okay.
1: I went for the arabesque squat to scooter and she was like, whoa.
0: I'm conscious of this turning into a brag fest and the fact that we should probably get
1: I think you should come to Pilates with me. I think this is what the main lesson is.
0: Maybe we can invite Clemence and James from Pyrrha Jean Lee's to Pilates. But first, let's go to my conversation with them now.
2: We are a narrative interior design studio. We insist on the narrative bit because that's a true reflection of our approach, which is not just interior design or interior architecture. It's based on a narrative and we couldn't really work without it. So to make it very clear for everyone, clients, talent that's interested in the studio, we are a narrative interior design studio.
0: That's fascinating. Two things jump out at me from that. One, were you ever just an interior design studio?
3: We always worked in a strange way. Do you see what I mean?
2: We've never worked in a way that doesn't involve a narrative. I think it's become more and more important in our process over time. And now it's a definite non-negotiable. We can't really work without
3: basically,
2: it.
3: Basically, we're rubbish designers if we don't have a narrative.
0: I want to go into that a little bit more. But the thing that's kind of jumped out at me now is narratives often have an arc. Do projects have an arc?
3: That's all dictated to us by creating these narratives, right? So not only like when you read a book, you project the space and the people that's in it from the story that you're reading. That's the only way we can work. But yes, we understand what the interior of a space might look like, but not only that, how it will evolve, what its atmosphere and ambience will be. And that's all dictated to you by the narrative, right? So yes, there is a start because you follow a journey through entering a building. What happens within that building, and we can dictate that happening from our narrative.
2: The narrative can guide the layout, it can guide the materials that you're using, the textures, and what the narrative does is it doesn't give us any design references. It doesn't show us anything visually. It's all about the feeling, the character. How do you want people to feel? What do you want them to remember when they leave the space, even if it's your home? You know, it's all about feeling, and spaces are for us to feel something or experience even before we see them.
0: In Formentera.
3: Yes.
0: Inspired by a tree.
3: Inspired by a tree. And the tree is called?
2: It's the Sabina tree.
3: Sabina tree.
2: It's a pine tree.
3: It's a local tree that grows, but they're protected. But they're quite beautiful because they're hyper-sculptural, so...
2: They bend with the wind.
3: They move and flex with the wind. The wood, the density of the wood is so intense, it's really hard to cut it. So it's perfect for construction, right? And once it's cut, it sits in its position, it's like an iron sculpture. So it's really cool for like beams and structural works and doing pergolas and stuff like that. But it's a protected tree, right? But we loved it because of its sculptural element. It's so beautiful when you look at it. And each tree is different. And each one grows relative to its environment. So when there's less water or bend one direction, this is where I can get really geeky on trees. I won't get too geeky. But how it flexes towards water and how it flexes away from water and wind direction and salt levels. And it works with everything. So as a foundation, a narrative for our house, it was perfect. Because that's what this house is going to do, right? It's going to flex with us as we grow, our kids grow. As Clemence's parents are there and, you know, it will change over time. So we wanted something that represented that. Also, it's something that was originally in the building as beam structures. And then we wanted to do this pergola structure, but we had to go and find reclaimed pieces, right? Because we couldn't use...
0: Because it's protected.
3: It's protected, yes. Which was a feat in itself, which was quite amazing. But as a narrative piece, it just fell into our laps. It's perfect.
0: So then how does that translate to a physical space? I mean, you mentioned flexibility there and the home can flex and change with you. What does that actually look like, or what's the system that's in place to allow that?
2: Okay. I think for us, it's it mirrors the approach that we took on designing this house, where we don't want it to be fixed in time. And we know that because of the nature of our family and having young children, we can't get it right now. It'll be right at this second for right now. But for us,
3: it's like a workshop.
2: Exactly. We want it to change with us and evolve. And I think this is what the tree does as well, what this specific Sabina tree does is it evolves and it grows, and that's our approach for the house. That's how we designed it. First thing we did when we got the keys was just to sit in the house and do nothing, just feel the house. How do we want to live? And we...
3: It was actually quite pleasurable because we just, both of us, just sat there sketching for like 2 days.
2: And we had spray paint and we were spraying the walls and let's do this.
0: So this is
2: here.
0: An existing house that you then renovated. Yeah.
3: It was more of a sculptural project. Like drawing-wise, yeah, we did some drawings. But a lot of it was done by hand on site. So it's more of sculpting the interior, right?
0: What's the benefit to working in that way?
3: We had never done it before.
0: Are you going to do it again?
3: I don't know.
0: Well, you're still married. So it's like,
3: yeah, true.
0: Still together, yeah.
3: Okay,
0: yeah.
3: See, it worked. It was an experiment. It worked. We work with clients that have strict deadlines, and we had to produce drawings and specific times and technical drawings and, you know, integrating mechanical, and that's what we do all the time. So for us, it's quite a relief just to go, let's just breathe, you know? Let's go and play with it. Let's enjoy ourselves and play. So it was more of a, you know, sculptural playing around.
2: Yes.
3: Back to the Sabina tree, when you talk about how it ebbs and flows and, you know, changes, we were able to carve the interior rather than redesign the interior. It was more carving it out, right? Getting rid of circulation and corridors and making big spaces, and bedrooms don't have corridors. You open straight onto the garden. So you have to go into the garden to get back into the house, which gave us more flexible space internally, you know, as friends come and family are there and our kids grow and their mates come. So it's getting more space and flexibility and openness. And also spaces of privacy, so friends can come but not be disturbed for the day. That was really important because it's great being with friends, but like my dad always says, friends go off after 3 days.
0: As you're walking into this space, you know, you've got a visitor, they don't know the narrative behind it. Will they immediately be able to make those sorts of links? Like, will they immediately know, oh, this is inspired by a tree, or is that completely irrelevant and not really important for somebody that's coming to the space?
2: I think it's a nice story to have for someone who owns a house and wants to tell the story of how they designed it. When it's a professional hospitality, it's restaurant, hotel, a members club, our clients love to introduce that story into their brand and take it further than just the interior. Sometimes we inform the brand or the brand informs us. So you can use that story as you want. But what is nice actually is that people can't identify what the narrative is. Otherwise, we would have done it in a very obvious way.
3: It's not a gimmick, right?
2: Yes, exactly. It's not an obvious answer to the narrative, but they understand the feeling. So if you tell someone the story of the House of Coco, and you tell them the narrative,
3: which will take about 3 hours.
2: But even just giving people a very short version of this is giving you unprecedented backstage access to how a theatre would have lived and breathed. Okay, you have access to all of the spaces that no one would ever see. It's a rabbit warren. We want you to get lost.
0: I have been lost in there, just to be clear. I've been there a couple of times now and I've got lost.
3: That was the goal.
0: Yeah.
2: And then suddenly they say, oh, yes, of course, this is this and that is that. And then they can link it to their experience or to certain spaces. But I think it's better if people can identify what the narrative is. Otherwise, it's a theme.
3: It's more the emotion of a space.
2: Absolutely.
3: Rather than the text or the realization.
0: I'm curious as well, so moving, I guess, from interior architecture to furniture, and we can talk about, you know, you've got your own collection now, but all of your interior work really is about narrative, so it becomes very, very place-specific. Mm-hmm. You're often making furniture that's place-specific, but, you know, bespoke for projects. How does that then translate when you turn it into an addition? When somebody takes something designed for the House of Coco, for instance, and is then using it in their own home, does the narrative then disappear, or does it evolve into something new maybe? Or yeah, how does that happen when you're taking something specific and I guess putting it in a new palette?
3: I think because we design 90% of furniture for most of our project because they're very connected to the narrative. When they are taken out of that and bought by someone into their own home, I think that narrative goes with it because it spent so much time thinking and contemplating about this piece of furniture. If you take House of Coco, there's a punk bench. It's like this really cool bench with little holes in it. It's not in our collection
2: not in
3: yet.
2: The collection, no.
3: It will be those for you. It's really cool.
0: Foreshadowing, I like
3: yeah,
0: this.
3: Yeah, yeah, yeah. But it's based on the punk movement of Camden in the late 80s. That's ingrained in it. You can't take that out. So someone who comes to buy that piece but doesn't know anything about Coco, we'll give them the understanding and reasoning why that chair is like that is. So anything that has a deep narrative in it, it's ingrained in the product. We can't change that.
0: What about for both of you? You know, if you're bringing other people's furniture or objects into your home, I'm curious, as people that are so, you know, you're design storytellers, do you pick up on other people's stories and bring them into your home? Yeah. When you're all of a sudden on the other side of the fence, what's that like for you?
3: It takes a long time, doesn't it?
2: It's hard to make decisions.
3: Yeah, we argue a lot about
0: what to bring in. I mean, this has been a long-running theme on this show as well. I mean, Grace, my co-host, talked about buying a sofa for about 4 or 5 months. But, you know, that is a natural part of it. You're talking, you're trying to unpack and work out what's going to complement your own story.
3: I think a lot of time is pieces of furniture that we are inspired by and other designers that, you know, we think are fantastic and we really enjoy the work that they do. I think a lot of our furniture pieces in our house, one, have to be robust because of the kids and the number of kids running around there, right?
2: But they have a story. And I think some people say, oh, your designers, your house must be incredible. It's great for us. It's not a design exercise. We have things we've collected over time that don't work with what's right next to them, but it means something to us. You know, we have a bench from my grandmother, a clock that you've inherited from...
3: It's really ugly.
0: But sometimes ugly things can be beautiful in their own
2: way. Yes, exactly.
3: It depends where you put them, right? Yeah.
2: As long as it has meaning to you, you shouldn't feel the need to control it too much. And where it's hard for us is we do this all day as a job, as our profession. So it's hard to be on the professional side and the personal side at the same time because it's not the same way of thinking and it's not the same decision making. So when we are doing a project for someone else, everything has a reason and everything works with the narrative. When it's our own home, whether that's in London or in Formentera, there's a lot more emotion in that decision making.
0: My thanks to Clemence Pirogine and James Lees there. We kind of touched on the fact that they want to be narrative-led at the top, which I do really like. And I guess if you're designing a house inspired by a tree, how do you not make it a literal tree? I know that sounds like a really dumb thing to say, but it's a thing that does jump out at you. I mean, would you be scared to walk that line?
1: It is a fine line to not veer too much into like kitsch or camp. It reminds me of the seminal essay by Susan Sontag, Notes on Camp, where she sort of defines things that are camp. And often it's when there's like a really big element of artifice in there. And she gives like a list of examples, including Swan Lake, which I think is hilarious, and Tiffany lamps.
0: So these are like the handmade stained glass shades.
1: Mm-hmm.
0: She's just saying essentially that that's not authentic.
1: But I think it's also like the association that you have with a Tiffany lamp now makes it camp. I don't think camp exists in a vacuum. I think it exists like
0: In a broader context.
1: In the context of like performing your personality or your taste.
0: So like you were saying, feather boa mm-hmm. could be camp.
1: Yeah, flapper dress, camp.
0: Okay, gotcha. I'm getting this. Well, this is why I think that Pirogine Lees probably, to your point, don't stray into this. Because I think what they're doing is they're not doing that literal interpretation. They're looking at the meaning behind their source of inspiration. You know, we talked about their own holiday home. They're not simply recreating a home in the shape of a tree native to the area. Instead, they're looking at the qualities of that tree that is native to that area, which makes it a perfect reference point for architecture, and then distilling that down into how they might flow from space, the actual inspiration for the structure itself, but not in terms of an aesthetic language, but rather a structural framework. So I think they're really good at distilling down the quality and separating that from the aesthetics. And maybe that's what, you know, we're talking about Susan Sontag there, but maybe that's what she's getting at. It's where they don't separate the quality from the aesthetic and they kind of blur into one. They also mentioned that sometimes ugly things can be beautiful if they have meaning. Does that ring true for you? Do you have objects in your own home that carry meaning that maybe aren't the most attractive thing?
1: No, I do. The first thing that jumps to mind is I've got a little lucky Shiba Inu, you know, like one of those lucky cats, but it's a little dog and it's solar power operated and it just waves
0: Excellent.
1: At me. Waves at me. Towing the line between beauty and ugliness is the best kind of beauty. In French, you call something jolie là, or you call a person jolie là, and it's when they have like slightly off-kilter facial features. Nick, what about you? What's the ugliest thing you own and you just can't part ways with? Because actually you find it quite beautiful deep down.
0: I kind of like hate that I have them, but I like having them. I have like baseballs from various ballparks I've been to. As discussed on the show many times, I like sports. And I think they're maybe the chicest bit of sports memorabilia that you can have. Like, I'm not going to have like a team poster or even Australian rules football is too big. But a little like baseball sitting on a shelf, I kind of just like, and I see that. The other thing I have that I've kind of kept as a running joke, but for Christmas a few years in a row, you gave me really ugly pottery that you had made yourself. And it's just, I'm never going to take it home because it's too ugly for home, but it's become this thing that now sits on my desk and it makes me laugh every time I look at it. So maybe that's also falling into that same category.
1: For sure. And by the way, I love a handcrafted gift. So if you want to return the favour.
0: I don't know if you want anything that I've ever made, but maybe that's something to think about for next week, because that is all for today's show. For more design stories, pick up a copy of Monocle magazine. Today's episode was produced by Hassan Anderson and edited by Elliot Greenfield. I'm Nick Manise.
1: I'm Grace Charlton. Thanks for listening.
4: That was Monocle on Design. 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Fernando Augusto Pacheco is taking over the mic shortly, but we have time enough for a few tracks right after this.
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0: Air Monocle, a radio classic for the hour, is from Kosovo. That was Ride It. Don't go anywhere. We're off to Scotland next.
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0: Carolina Alves rounds out our music hour in Brazil. Thank you very much for spending part of your days with me here on Monocle Radio. You get to hang out now with Fernando Augusto Pacheco.
1: You are listening to Monocle Radio in association with Chanel Watches. The strength of the Caliber 12.1 manufacture movement lies in its uncompromising robustness. Yet it is the infinite smoothness with which it delivers the seconds that guarantees the J12's flawless chronometric precision. Visible behind is a perfectly circular oscillating weight and 191 meticulously assembled components reflecting the prowess of the Caliber 12.1, the embodiment of Chanel's watchmaking excellence with understated strength. Chanel Watches, official timekeeper of Monocle Radio.
2: It's 5 a.m. in Sydney, 2200 in Cairo, 2000 in London, and 1400 in Lima. 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Fernando Augusto Pacheco here at Studio Amidori House. 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
3: Hello and welcome to Monocle on Culture. I'm Robert Bound. Today we're entering the cool climes of the cinema to discuss what we might be watching on the big screen this summer. We'll be ranging from ancient Greek epics to documentaries about tiny Greek islands via superheroes and erotic thrillers, with a few film seasons and festivals to keep on your radar for good measure. And to talk us through this summer of cinema, I'm joined by Clarice Lochry, chief film critic at The Independent, and Tim Robey, film critic for The Telegraph. Welcome both to the programme. Lovely to have you here. We're talking about the cool climes of the cinema. Is the studio here at Midori House the right temperature for you guys?
4: Yes, and I also love the low lighting.
3: Yeah, it's quite
4: calming.
3: We've got the kind of like just before they open the curtains again for the main feature type lighting. It's kind of nice in here. Tim, are you feeling cool? It's 38 degrees outside today, I think.
5: Yeah, and I also like that in this particular studio, you're very illuminated actually, but Clarice and I are just on the edge of darkness.
3: Oh, God, okay. Honestly, we haven't arranged it like that. Like, I'm sort of like on a. Am I a peace offering? Am I. What's going to happen? Anyway, talking of sacrifices, shall we dive straight into this summer's possibly biggest blockbuster, The Odyssey? First, we're going to get a bit of a clip from the trailer.
6: You're pining for a daddy you didn't even know, like some sniveling bastard.
7: Who's looking after your wife and son?
8: Do you see?
7: My dad is coming home.
6: Bringing vengeance.
8: Bringing it all.
3: And that is The Odyssey. First things first then, to quote the trailer, is it bringing it all?
5: It appears to be bringing a lot of people to the cinema, that's for sure. It's bringing, for me, 75% of what, you know, yeah, what it might have done. Luckily, a lot of people have now had the chance to see it. By the time people listen to this, it will be nearing $1 billion worldwide, I imagine, which is sort of sweet vindication for Christopher Nolan against those who, I guess, critique the film before seeing it. You know, all of those culture warriors who came out furious about the casting of certain people.
3: A bit less brave than actual warriors, and that's what this film is about.
5: Yes, indeed, yeah. And have less PTSD, probably, than Odysseus does.
3: So this is all the kind of casting of certain actors and actresses and this and that, all these the culture war stuff.
5: Which it was kicked around in that classic way, and people sort of disputed whether it could ever, you know, be profitable and so forth, and that was obviously rubbish. Anyone in the industry knew it was going to be enormous. Yeah. So now we're entering the phase where a lot of people have seen it. Those who saw it immediately kind of loved it. Those who waited a week or two to see it reluctantly have not necessarily loved it. And there's a lot of back and forth going on between, you know, those factions. And there's sort of almost everything in between. There's a whole spectrum of responses to this, which I've been quite enjoying personally. You know, I read classics at university and I'm like quite well versed in this stuff. And there are many things I appreciate about the film. There are many things that I thought were perhaps errors of judgment. But then I've read people who are just damning about it on one hand, and then people who just think it's the greatest Nolan film and the greatest experience they've had at the cinema in years as well. So there's just All bets are off here.
3: Were you doing classics at university? Absolutely ticks off the first question I had, which is, did we all do this at school? So I think you've trumped that one, Tim. So that's great stuff. So with your classical hat on, does it feel that we're in the world of Greek mythology? Is it strange enough? Is it capricious enough? Is it mad enough to be a Greek myth?
5: To that, I'm going to say, probably not, for my taste, because it's been so heavily Christopher Nolanized. I think it's better assessed as, you know, is it a good Christopher Nolan film? Mm-hmm. To which most of his fans feel it is, most of them, than is it a good rendition of the Odyssey for those whom the Odyssey is dear to their hearts? And I think that those people perhaps have more reservations. I definitely do. And some of the changes that he's done seem clever, but then when you kind of like pick through them and analyse, you know, the workings of Odysseus's conscience, for example, and how that manifests across the film, it's slightly weak and sanitised compared to how punchy it could have been. Still, the spectacle is there. You know, in IMAX, it's kind of hard to resist that. I do feel as though some of the actors in the film should perhaps have been aware that they were going to be on an IMAX screen and slightly dialed it down, because especially in the palace, I think the acting there, to name no names, but we know which actors were involved in those scenes, it's just a little bit on the kind of twitchy side, and some of them are really stropping up a storm.
3: He's very Sheriff of Nottingham, isn't he, Al Pats?
5: He's a bit, yeah, he's sort of panto villain from the word go.
3: I enjoyed him, actually.
5: Nolan has given him this kind of backstory, which is a bit puzzling to, you know, Homeric scholars, that Antinous tried to skulk out of the draft and all of this business, which just sort of explains his cowardliness and so forth. That's very Nolan. If you've got a baddie, you flash back to their childhood and there's something that happened that explains them. That's what tends to happen in his films. I did think Anne Hathaway was a bit overboard, I must say, but I loved John Leguizamo as Eumaeus, the swineherd. I thought he was fabulous. I thought his big scene of a kind of teary meltdown when he doesn't even recognise Odysseus yet, but during the kind of scene, the first scene where Odysseus comes back to Ithaca and he collapses, was like the highlight of the whole film. And emotionally reached a kind of peak that I didn't think anything else afterwards did, actually. I thought that was everything I wanted from a Nolan Odyssey film, was sort of all in that scene.
3: Clarice, you were nodding along to John Leguizamo there as Tim, help me out with, he's Eumaeus.
5: Eumaeus, the swineherd, yeah, the loyal guy.
3: Who's wonderful. He's a bit of the blind seer of Thebes type vibe with Sophocles, isn't he? What was your general reaction on first seeing the film, Clarice?
4: Well, it's interesting to your class. So I did ancient history, so that was more on the archaeological material side of things, but I actually specialised in the ancient world on film. So I think I was looking at it through a, how do we make this world understandable to modern audiences? And I think for me, even as someone, I've been a bit mixed on Nolan in the past, but I think this is the film where I was finally like, I get it. Oh, I finally get why people are obsessed with him. And I think to me, I absolutely appreciate the ways that this diverges from the original story and the original sort of ancient Greek moral viewpoint, I guess you would say. But I think it does such a beautiful job of trying to understand it through modern eyes and think about how specifically, you know, these are mythological stories, but they were telling the story of a real period in time, which is the end of the Bronze Age, and this sort of documented collapse that we talk about happening afterwards. Potentially something to do with the Sea Peoples, which is a part of the film, and I like that Nolan brings that element in. But I think I really appreciated seeing that thought process of going, well, these stories are fantastical, but they're about real things. And those real things, you know, history works in cycles, and they're real things that reflect back to us now. Specifically, I would say to the movie Nolan just made before, Oppenheimer, and thinking about Oppenheimer's invention of the A-bomb and the ripple effects that created. I love that Christopher Nolan went, I mean, maybe it's simplistic to other people, but to me, I was like, this is fantastic to think about the Trojan horse as the A-bomb of the Bronze Age. And I just think that's such a simple but very clean and clever way to bring that to general audiences who maybe are not familiar with the Odyssey, who don't know anything about the Bronze Age and the Sea Peoples. Such a brilliant way to try and explain maybe what was going on at that time period, but also to go, hey, this culture seems really alien to us, but at the same time, they were human beings too, and they were drawn together by the same positive things like love and you know, being in love with your wife. And also to these negative things about the idea of power and holding resources and, you know, saying you're doing one thing and actually doing another. So I guess my feeling about the Odyssey is I see where the criticism is coming from, and I get it. It's an interpretation, certainly, but it really clicked for me.
3: We're talking around the subject of the capriciousness of the gods, but also of Odysseus himself. Tim, for you, knowing the source material and then in the film, I thought Matt Damon was brilliant in it, but his Odysseus is rather stolid. He's almost like a Christian soldier rather than a mad guy from the classical period. It seemed to me a little bit.
5: I see what you're saying there, and I think he's made him into quite a traditional hero in a way that perhaps the Homeric version of Odysseus is.
3: He's a trickster and he's quite capricious,
5: tricksy,
3: isn't he?
5: Yeah. Exactly. It's in the very first line of the poem, Polytropon, is like he's a man of many tricks and wiles, you know. And in this version, he doesn't exactly... he sort of tricks the Cyclops, but not as cleverly. And there are many instances of that. And then at the end, his trickery and massacre of the suitors is very much cleaned up in this version, as much less bloodthirsty, much less vengeful, vindictive. He doesn't force the loyal housemaids to clean up all the blood in the palace and then hang them, which is what the Homeric Odysseus does. So he's been made into more of a traditional hero who absorbs, because of the workings of his own conscience, the kind of ramifications of what happened at Troy and the waste and futility of that war, which, as you rightly say, is very much a continuation from Oppenheimer. And I actually appreciate that theme being brought
3: back. He's a sort of destroyer of worlds, isn't he?
5: He's a destroyer of worlds. And I was moved by this, the image of the horse that keeps haunting his imagination, and he kind of keeps going back to it and going, we did trick them. We offered this gift. They accepted it in good faith, and then we ripped their city apart. And how that has absolutely haunted him. It's even kind of kept him from himself, kept him from his right mind. Perhaps that's the reason he chooses the lotus flower on Calypso's island, which again is a change from Homer, because he wants to forget. Because everything that he's absorbed in Troy is kind of absolute, you know, flooding his brain. No wonder he wants to forget all of that. That does also mean that he forgets about home and Penelope and Telemachus and the dog and everything for 7 years. And we can kind of think about whether that's an adjustment that we want, because the pull of the epic emotionally should always be, for me, like Odysseus is aching to get home at all times. And if he doesn't remember where home is or what it is, that's a little bit of a problem for me. I feel like that's perhaps why I don't feel an overwhelming rush of emotion once he gets back to Ithaca, once he sees his dog, once he sees Penelope. I don't feel that in this version. I actually felt it a little bit more in The Return, the Ralph Fiennes Juliet Binoche film from last year. The dog scene was certainly handled with a much higher emotional intensity in that film, I thought. But it's kind of like, you know, swings and roundabouts. I think Nolan has rung a lot of very interesting changes which have other effects on perhaps the emotional force of it. And I do think that final gist of it, the PTSD and the kind of the image of the horse coming back, will stay with me. Having seen it twice now, that's what kind of lingers.
3: There are a million more conversations to be had about Christopher Nolan's The Odyssey. It will be like a runaway train towards awards season probably as well. It's probably going to be the biggest hit of the summer. By the time you're listening to this, folks, as Tim Robey suggests, it might well have done $1 billion at the box office internationally. That is The Odyssey. Next up, it's our second blockbuster of the summer. It is Spider-Man Brand New Day. Clarice, do you want to kick us off with this one?
4: Well, I guess the first thing to point out, it has three of the same cast.
5: Yeah,
4: quite convenient.
5: It really does. We share screen time together,
4: So Tom Holland, Zendaya, and Jon Bernthal are all back. If you saw them in The Odyssey, prepare to see them again. I guess it for audiences, it depends how many Spider-Man movies they've seen. But the crux of this one is that in the last film, No Way Home, the world found out that Peter Parker is... I don't have to explain Spider-Man, right? We all know who's...
9: No, but he kind of had to... He kind of made a sort of deal with Doctor Strange, and then he kind
4: of... He did a spell, and the world forgot that Peter Parker is Spider-Man.
9: Yeah.
4: But that also meant that everyone in his life that he loves, so his girlfriend MJ, who is the Zendaya character, and also his best friend Ned, also forgot who he was, and so... We kind of open with a very sad Spider-Man who's living in complete isolation. He's trying to drown that out by just really throwing himself into his work.
9: So this is kind of returning heroes, and presumably it's him saving the world or parts of it while managing to win back his girlfriend and his best friend and to convince them he's the person that they loved so much in the film before.
4: Although I would say a crucial difference and the thing I really appreciated about this film is that I'm a bit of a comics nerd. So I do enjoy my
5: Marvel.
4: I have a Marvel t-shirt on.
5: and the notebook's got Venom on it.
4: Yeah, I do. Wow. I do enjoy this stuff, but I would say I'm a discerning nerd. So I've been a little critical of some of these movies in the past. But I think, for me, Spider-Man is a New York hero. He's a street-level hero. He is your average guy. He's meant to be really relatable and someone that we can project ourselves onto. But I think, within the Marvel Cinematic Universe, he was first introduced in an airport in Berlin fighting Ant-Man and Iron Man and all the Avengers and this like massive scale, and then he went to outer space.
9: I know what you mean with Spider-Man. He seems in my imagination to be kind of, he needs a sort of like, exterior
4: down.
9: Fire exit to be whizzing around,
4: And so I think what felt weirdly refreshing about this one is that this is a New York story, and I think it also is maybe the first of the Marvel Spider-Man movies that actually like has the look of a New York movie.
9: Yeah.
4: And it was mostly shot in Glasgow, so they did a very good job of concealing the fact that it's not actually New York. But the real like kind of brownie, almost vintage sort of look to it, and there's the steam and the subway and the bodegas and the taxi cabs, and you really get like a textural sense of it. So I appreciated that it's both large scale, but it's also quite small scale at the same time.
9: Tim, if that's what it's trying to do, does this movie kind of deliver? Does it sort of focus? Because the last one had lots of returning baddies. It had all the returning, like an edition of Doctor Who, all the previous Spider-Men, Tobey Maguire, Andrew Garfield rocking up and sort of all fighting in something a bit, if not space, then quite close to it at the top of the Statue of Liberty. Does it benefit from its focus?
5: That one was a lot. It was chaotic.
9: I must have been tired when I watched it.
5: I entirely agree with Clarice about the New Yorkiness of this one.
9: Yeah.
5: There's a beautiful end credit sequence where you just get to enjoy a bit more of that for like 3 or 4 minutes, that you get to see more shots of New York and people waking up and steam out the windows and stuff like that. And I love all that. And that is where I feel Spider-Man should belong. And it's where he does kind of belong in the Miles Morales films as well. And I feel like this series is always trying to reset. It's always trying to hit the reset button in some way. You reach a certain point on Spider-Man's personal growth and you kind of do a record scratch, and then you want to go back to basics. And I feel like this film sort of gets away with doing that without even casting a new Spider-Man, because everyone's forgotten about him, so he has to sort of start from scratch in terms of explaining himself to them. Not only that, he gains new powers. He becomes a wholly new, different type of Spider-Man. He becomes a properly organic Spider-Man who can shoot webs out of his wrists, not out of those little gizmos that he attaches to his costume. So in every way, it's like, here's your brand new Spider-Man, and we'll use Tom Holland again, and we'll make a little joke about how he's not as young as he used to be. But I think it does all of that really quite well. It's clever. The last three, I have to admit, just blur into one for me. I could not tell you, other than there's, the revisiting of the old Spider-Man cast members in the previous one, they just blur. It's like, what's this one even called? Shiny New Home or something? Like, whatever, they all have the same name. Anyway, this one will, I think, stand out. It's going to make an absolute fortune as well. It's going to even outdo The Odyssey and probably be the biggest grossing film of the year. But it does have heart to it, and I think it has a lot of really lovely moments. There's a particularly great scene I loved where he's swinging back through the streets of New York with his girlfriend, but she's sort of just told him she doesn't love him and doesn't know him. And that scene has its romance removed. Because normally when he's got MJ in his arms, the music swells and we're like, they're building something beautiful here. And this is such a sad scene where she just asks for him to take her home because she hasn't got her phone on her. And so he does her a favor, but it's so forlorn. And I thought that was really beautifully done with just close-ups on her face as well. So there's a lot in it. There's a lot in it I liked.
9: And just finally then, on the new Spidey, Clarice, as the Venom notebook touting Marvel t-shirt wearing discerning nerd in your own words, does this provide fan service as you would expect? Does it feel like it's for the everyman? Could it be for both?
4: Well, I dislike fan service. So. But I think this film does include other characters from the wider universe, but I actually didn't mind the way they were used because there was either a narrative or an emotional reason for them being there. And I think the biggest team-up that we can talk about is Spider-Man and John Bernthal's character, Frank Castle, the Punisher, who's a very... Well, he comes from the TV shows, which are R-rated, and he's like a vigilante who kills everybody, and he's always...
5: I'm enjoying the little accent. Let me tell you about John Bernthal.
4: Yeah, he's like, let me tell you something. And I actually thought that was kind of genius because it's an immediate... odd couple situation of the squeaky clean Peter Parker and this, like, he constantly wants to swear and Peter Parker's like having to stop him with webs. And I just thought their chemistry was fantastic.
9: So Spider-Man Brand New Day is also out now, and Tim Robey says it's going to do more than the Odyssey, which
5: I really think
9: kind
5: it will.
9: Of amazing.
5: Yeah.
9: So thank you both for your two pennies worth on Spider-Man. We're coming back to you, Clarice, for I Want Your Sex, which is new from Greg Araki. Shall we get into the mood with a clip from the trailer?
10: I think about you all the time. It's like I can't change the channel. That's perfectly normal. We really need you to tell us the whole story. What we have, it's special.
11: Strictly a sex thing, you understand that, right?
10: You're not the first. You won't be the last.
12: I lost everything because of you.
13: Am I a suspect here?
12: Why are you doing this?
11: Because you like it, baby.
12: Erica, stop.
11: I felt like maybe I was falling in love with you.
13: Are you serious?
11: No, I just said that to fuck with you.
9: That is I Want Your Sex. There's a lot going on in that. Clarice, what's the premise of this film?
4: Well, this comes off the idea, I guess, that Gen Z don't have sex anymore. I mean, that's a massive generalization, but it is. I'm not saying I agree with it. I'm just saying it's an idea that is in the ether, and this is a response to that. And it stars Cooper Hoffman as Elliot, who's 23 years old, and he's going out with Charlie XCX's character. Not actually Charlie XCX, but they're having a very, you know, sexless relationship. And then he's hired by Olivia Wilde's character, Erica, who is a neo-pop artist, whose sort of existence is meant to be a parody of art itself, and she's outrageous. And so she employs Elliot as her new studio assistant, and then they begin a very kinky BDSM relationship, which I guess if people have seen the film Secretary, is sort of a gendered reverse version of that, but with a very, you know, interested in Gen Z's sexual lives spin, I guess.
9: So Greg Araki's premise for the film is the idea that Gen Z are the first generation to be sort of not interested in sex, or the performance of it at least.
4: Yes, and I guess a curiosity about it, because Greg Araki, to kind of minimize his career into one thing, has, to me, was sort of a voice of queer cinema in the mid to late 90s, early 2000s. I think for me, Mysterious Skin was a major sort of film in my growing up in terms of seeing that and really sort of seeing the world, I guess. So I haven't seen this yet, but I'm coming from the time of, like, I'm fascinated to see what someone who was so pivotal for that period, that generation, you know, that outlook on sex, now sort of from an outsider perspective, he's 66 years old at the moment, looking at Gen Z and going, what's going on there?
9: Yeah.
4: And I think coming, you know, from a not negative, this is not a sort of like finger wagging, like you Gen Z, what's wrong with you? You know, from a genuine sense of like empathetic curiosity of going, what, there seems to be an anxiety here. What's going on? What is the fear? And how can we break that fear as well? This has been a great time in cinema, I think, for like BDSM in cinema with Baby Girl and Killian last year. So I'm hoping that this is going to add to that recent canon.
9: The casting is really interesting with Olivia Wilde plays the artist and Cooper Hoffman, who obviously his debut film was starring opposite Alana Haim, a slightly older actress in Licorice Pizza. He was a little wise guy, wasn't he? He was a little charmer, a wannabe charmer. And in this, he's kind of got a kind of, it seems like he's got a sort of wide-eyed, boyish enthusiasm that kind of turns in on itself fairly quickly when he's met with a very dominating woman, right?
4: Yes, I think anxiety is the right word.
9: Yeah.
4: Even though, you know, saying Gen Z doesn't have sex is a generalization, I think there is, like, because of the internet, because of just sort of socially where we are and the conversations we're having and the sort of awareness we're having of the negative aspects of sex, I think that naturally breeds anxiety, right?
9: Mm.
4: And so it'd be weird for Gen Z to not be anxious about sex. That's what that character is representing, the fear, I guess.
9: I think the character has a speech in it where he sort of says, well, hang on, we grew up in the pandemic, we haven't had any, all we've had is speaking to our friends on Zoom and understanding the world through our phone screens and all the rest of it. So he gets, although it is a treatise on the sexlessness of Gen Z, and it was a co-write with between Greg Araki and Carly Sciottino, who writes for US Vogue, and she's a sex columnist and has invested a lot of time and research in this, I think. So it is a wither Gen Z thing rather than a takedown of them, I suppose. And he gets his moment in the sun to say his piece, I think.
4: Yes, which I think is why it's important to clarify that, because I think there is a lot of fear of, you know, filmmakers from one generation, right, making a movie about a different generation. Oftentimes there's a sense of misunderstanding or condescension or the, you know, I'm older and I've learned the lessons. And this is not that kind of film.
9: No, it seems kind of, apart from the whipcrack nature of it, kind of has a lightness of touch and a really good, it looks like it's a very good laugh.
4: Yeah.
9: Tim, what's your take on Greg Araki? He's obviously kind of like one of the kind of standout names in queer cinema, but he's made some just fantastic movies over the years.
5: Yeah,
9: all stripes,
5: what a leading light. Yeah. And he's been around quite a while.
9: Yeah.
5: And I think he's always had a very complicated take on sex, and it's not simplistically sex positive, his work. If you think back to right at the beginning, his 1992 film The Living End, it's a very sexually graphic film about two guys basically having lots of sex in a hotel room. But it's 1992. This is like at a point in the sort of later stages of the AIDS pandemic where, you know, everyone was still pretty scared and they're kind of trying to live their lives to the full. That was a defiant film. But then Mysterious Skin has such an interesting take on the damaging effects that abuse might have on two different characters who just go off in such wildly different directions. Like, Joseph Gordon-Levitt's character in that film has become so oversexed by what happened to him as a child that he's just sort of shagging everybody. Whereas Brodie Corbet's character is almost, you know, virginal and prudish and, like, closed down. And, you know, and he explores them both very sympathetically. So I'm up for this, absolutely. And I'm also up for it being heterosexual, which is an interesting twist for him, an unusual one. And I really like Cooper Hoffman. I think in terms of talking about the generational sort of discourse there, it's a sliver of a generation, isn't it? It's as you were saying, that quote about living through the pandemic, Cooper Hoffman is 23. So during the pandemic, that was when he was like 18 to 21 or whatever. That's like peak years for that moment. So it's that sliver of that generation that is going to have a particular problem. And I think it's worth delving into that. That's quite an interesting, that's a lot of people that it's going to affect. But it's interesting, it'll be interesting to see how, you know, people younger than that surmount that problem or don't, who knows. But I feel like this film will open up those conversations, hopefully, in an interesting way.
9: Yeah, it's fascinating. It's really interesting listening to both your takes on it. It's called I Want Your Sex. The director is Greg Araki. It's out in the US now, comes out in the UK at the end of August. But back to you, Clarisse, for Lesvia. This is a documentary about the island of Lesbos and Sappho and what it means for lesbians as well. We're going to get a clip from the trailer first.
13: ears, volitavo, mi sono
14: paddu. Because it was really an explosion, processing identities.
15: Girnagame ξανά στην εφηβεία μας.
16: It was life-changing to see older versions of myself. I'd never seen this before.
9: That was a clip from Lesvia, which is a new documentary from Tizeli Hadjidimitriou. Clarice, what was the discussion before you went into the cinema about this? And then what did you feel after watching it?
4: I think I came at it with, I guess, a lack of knowledge. I mean, I knew about Sappho and I knew about Lesbos, but I didn't know. I mean, now it seems silly because, of course, it would become a place of pilgrimage.
9: Yeah.
4: But I guess I didn't know about the history of the community there and the breadth of it as well. And the filmmaker, so she was born on Lesbos, but she was not born specifically in Eressos, which is the town that is the birthplace of Sappho, supposedly.
9: So, we're going back to your ancient history thing. Tim's going to have something to say. We're back in ancient Greece.
5: I was always rubbish at history, to be honest with you. Just give me the literature any day.
4: And I think it's really, really fascinating to see it from her perspective of someone who is, you know, from the island, but is also a little bit from an outsider perspective. And it's a deeply subjective documentary, which I think is really becoming like the trend in documentary filmmaking is, you know, documentary is basically a diary, right? And so we have pages of notes from her past, of her writing, of first discovering this community, and then just like very carefully folding in all these very divergent voices. It was from the 1970s onwards that people really started coming to visit Eressos, both as holidaymakers and then, you know, some of the women stayed and opened businesses and sort of grew the community step by step. But you're hearing from them, but also from the locals who all have very mixed feelings about it. And I think the documentary doesn't try to impose a view on that, because on the one hand, you're going, well, you know, there is a sense of all these people suddenly, you know, coming in and taking over a town. And, you know, what about the people who live there? You know, suddenly it becomes a tourist industry. And, you know, maybe that's not wasn't your job beforehand, but now your job is in tourism. You have no choice anymore. Yeah. And so some people, you know, obviously some of the residents are a little bit hesitant about that. But then you also see other, like the women in the town going, oh, my God, we love it. Like, this is so freeing, being able to create this safe space for women and for women to be open, both in terms of their identity, but also just in terms of their bodies. There's a lot about bodies in this documentary.
9: There's a lot of swimming, there's a lot of beach action.
4: And everyone's like free to take off their clothes and there's no judgment and the sort of like beautiful aspect of that. But then you also have, you know, a conservative backlash in the town, and it's trying to like balance all of these ideas of going, well, where does the truth sit? Because on the one hand, yes, some of these people are resisting the lesbian community because of a conservative mindset, but also maybe they have a point that these women have just turned up and gone, this is our town now. Yeah, and the residents are like, okay. And trying to find, okay, where in the middle is the real truth of this situation? And I think the documentary sort of doesn't actually decide for you. And I think maybe that's because of the filmmaker's perspective as someone who is both insider and outsider into the situation. I guess I found it very illuminating.
9: It's certainly really interesting to have that idea of a place of pilgrimage, you know, and for the poet Sappho from the 6th century BC, whether she was straight or gay, whether that meant anything in 6th century BC is up for grabs as well, right? As a belief, and then the tourism that's sort of imposed upon it because of the pilgrimage, and then because it's become a kind of, as you say, a place of liberty for women in same sex relationships or whatever, or just wanting to meet other people, or just go swimming naked with other women, right? So it's a really interesting thing. So it feels like it's straddling a lot of different themes. Yeah.
5: Dare I say, Lesbos, the only Greek island that Matt Damon didn't visit in the Odyssey on his way home.
9: Exactly.
5: This film, though, sounds pretty fascinating. I look forward to seeing it.
9: It does indeed.
4: Weirdly, a good companion piece in Odyssey, I guess.
9: Exactly.
4: The relationship between like modern perspectives and ancient ones.
9: Greece still contains multitudes, even if they do go back to the 6th century BC in this instance. The film is Lesvia, and it is from the director Tizeli Hadjidimitriou. Thank you, Clarice, for talking us through that one. We're going to divert ourselves now to a bit of film festival action. So tell us, first of all, Tim, you're going to tell us about the Letterboxd Festival. For the uninitiated, created. What is Letterboxd and what influence does it have over film criticism and the world of going and choosing films?
5: So, yeah, Letterboxd, which I love, is an increasingly popular kind of platform for people to share the films they've seen, rate them, chat about them, compete to see how many films you've seen against your friends, do all that kind of stuff. It's essentially a social network for film nerds. And lots of people I know on it, I've been enjoying it a lot. And what's happened with this festival is that the Prince Charles Cinema in Leicester Square, one of the great kind of meccas for repertory film in the UK, have realised there's a kind of a confluence here. There's something they can do together here, because a lot of the films that they program that do really well are exactly the kind of films that Letterboxd have very high up in their kind of user rate ranking.
9: So people see it together, people see it in groups, and the Prince Charles Theatre does these things very, very well, as you sort of say. It's a great corolla of interests, I suppose.
5: Yes. So it hasn't required them to change their programming very much to kind of announce this as sort of a festival of the Letterboxd top 250 films that are by user rating. Lots of the films that the Prince Charles rely on, because this, you know, they've been struggling somewhat as a business, and you know, there have been threats of having the property taken away from them and so forth. They've needed certain films to kind of get bums on seats, and there are some very reliable ones. Like, for example, they play In the Mood for Love all the time. Wong Kar-wai's In the Mood for Love is like an absolute staple of their programming. It's always on at least two or three times a month, if not more. And In the Mood for Love is like adored on Letterboxd. It's probably in the top three. I haven't checked. So that's one that they play, and they play it in 35mm as well, so you can go and see it projected from a print, which again is not all that common now. I mean, they're all fairly enshrined classics. Everything from like Michael Mann's Heat to Taxi Driver by Scorsese to Paris, Texas by Wim Wenders, which I think... In fact, I have a story about that. I saw Paris, Texas one afternoon at the Prince Charles, God knows, 10 years ago. And it's a film where, you know, it begins with Dean Stockwell trying to find his brother in the desert, and it's about these brothers trying to repair their connection, among other things. And I turned around, and someone in the back, it was a very sparsely attended screening. I just heard Tim, and my own brother was sitting four rows behind me. And we had no idea. We just watched the film together.
4: Wow.
5: Yeah,
9: that's absolutely wonderful. Vim brought you together.
5: He did.
9: Yeah. What, Tim, are your kind of top three from the Letterboxd season then? I mean, is it 250 or 500 films they're showing?
5: Well, they're all drawn from the top 250
9: right.
5: Letterboxd films, but it's not every single one. So every single film they're showing is from that top 250.
9: Oh, I see.
5: Right.
9: Yeah.
5: But there's probably, over the next few months, they're probably screening 60 or 70. But within the next month, I'm going to choose my top three. One would be Mulholland Drive. They do very well with David Lynch there. I've seen a lot of his films lately there since his death on 35mm. I saw Wild at Heart there quite recently. But Mulholland Drive is probably my favourite of them all. That's on quite a lot. Casablanca. I'm really dying for a Casablanca date. I think I was supposed to see it in January and something came up and I didn't. So I've been waiting a year or two to rewatch it. And I think it's one of those films that, sure, you could watch Casablanca on BBC iPlayer on Boxing Day on your own if you wanted to, but I'd much rather go and see it with a really fun crowd of people on like a Sunday afternoon from a print at the Prince Charles.
9: A lovely notion that is, yeah.
5: I'd love to do that. And then as a third one, I mean, I do love Paris, Texas, but I've already mentioned that. I mean, Ivan's Childhood, they've got some really great works of art cinema there. I think Ivan's Childhood is the film that unlocked Tarkovsky for me, because I hadn't really got the hang of him when I was like in my late teens. I think I saw the wrong films first. Yeah, you can approach all these auteurs the wrong way. And I think I tried to watch Solaris first. And when I was 17 or something, Solaris didn't really mean an awful lot to me. And I remember just being quite bored and baffled. But then a few years later, I watched Ivan's Childhood, which is so direct and so personal in that same way that you were talking about with this doc. You know, it feels like, you know, there's so much of him in there being kind of directly delivered to us, and it's so beautiful. So that's another one I might revisit, in fact.
9: Yeah, we don't want to get into the Beatles by listening to the Frog Chorus, do we? As you rightly suggest, Tim. That is the Letterboxd 500 Film Festival, and that is at the Prince Charles Cinema right in Bang Centre in the centre of London, just off Leicester Square. It is a wonderful temple, really, to cinema, I suppose. Thanks very much, Tim. Clarice, you're taking us to God's Own County of Sussex and the Chichester International Film Festival, but with a specific editorial purpose, because there's a couple of brilliant directors that they're showing there.
4: Yes, well, I wanted to preface that by saying my general recommendation is check your local film festival.
9: Yeah.
4: because I think, you know, there's so many great film festivals across the UK doing great things. You know, you either get to see older retrospectives or sometimes they do previews of things coming out over the month, next month. But I did pick Chichester, A, because I am physically close to there and will be going, and B, because they're doing a strand on Andrea Arnold and Lynn Ramsey. The focus of it, I guess, is to talk about two of these great female voices in British cinema. But to me, the strand is just two of the best voices in cinema, period. I'm such an enormous fan of both of them. I think that the films do speak to each other, even though they have very distinctive styles. I think Andrea Arnold, they're showing Fish Tank, they're showing Wuthering Heights as well. If you were maybe not a fan of another Wuthering Heights that came out this year, I would recommend the...
5: No, you were not.
4: The Andrea Arnold one, yeah. I think is really lovely. And although, you know, not faithful to the book, I think captures a real sense of the spirit of it. But yeah, she's to me, is the sort of lyrical, spiritual one, body. I love her obsession with insects. There's always insects in everything, and it's beautiful. And then Lynn Ramsey, I think they're showing Ratcatcher, and also we need to talk about Kevin, and last year's Die My Love, which I thought was severely underrated.
9: Yes,
4: incredible performance by Jennifer Lawrence. To me, she's more, I guess, the psychological filmmaker. It's a bit darker. There's more of a sense of the weight of grief, or Die My Love is about depression, and sort of a sense of moodiness there, and sort of something very introverted as well. There's a lot of her characters sort of can't communicate properly and are just kind of keeping everything stuffed inside, and then sometimes
9: Yeah, her Morven Keller was like that with Samantha Morton, which
4: is
9: one of my very favourite films.
5: That's an amazing film. I have a weird hunch that Andrea Arnold probably really likes Die My Love as well, because I can't think of that film without thinking about all the noise of the crickets.
9: Oh, yeah.
4: Yes.
5: Jennifer Lawrence rolling in the grass. It's so heavy on the cricket sound.
4: Yeah. So you're probably like, yes, more crickets.
9: So they do.

0: So, I mean, I think always think Lynn Ramsey's got quite a psychedelic take on normality. She's quite kind of like, you know, the interiority of her characters is expressed in very, like, we have to talk about Camus, is a lesson in that, right? The colours, the imagination, the sort of madness of it is deeply and moving and brilliant.
1: Ratcatcher, which sends a mouse to the moon, you know, which is
0: perfect. Yes. Exactly, it's that.
2: Yes.
0: Yeah. It's wild. And Chichester has all sorts of other, it's got like, Robert Redford.
2: They're doing a Latin America cinema strand with Motorcycle Diaries, which is always a great watch. As you said, open air cinema with some of the classics, Star Wars, Babe.
0: Yeah.
2: Everyone loves Babe.
1: Who doesn't love Babe?
2: So, yeah, I think, and also a few films that are coming out, like Bitter Christmas and The Death of Robin Hood. So, I think it's a great mix of things depending on what you're interested in and wanting to see. But I would say that of all local film festivals. So, yes, Chichester is great, but seek them out.
0: That is the Chichester International Film Festival. That's on until August the 23rd. And of course, if you're elsewhere in the world, there's plenty more good stuff happening this month. Check out the Edinburgh International Film Festival, Locarno Film Festival in Switzerland, DocuFest in Kosovo, there's the Cheltenham Film Festival and the Melbourne International Film Festival in Australia. And as Clarice said, don't forget to check out your local festivals wherever you are. Maybe you can type it into Google Maps, film festival near me. It might take you to Locarno, depends where you are. Thank you both very much for your wit and wisdom on blockbusters and more this week. My thanks to Clarice Lochrie and Tim Robey. Monocle on Culture is produced by Holly Fisher. I've been Robert Bounds, and we'll be back in a couple of weeks. But until then, thank you very much for tuning in.
3: 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We'll be right back.
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2: À quoi vous pensez le soir en vous couchant? 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

0: Bertrand, à quoi vous pensez le soir en vous couchant?
1: Souvent, on me demande mes trucs, mon secret. En un mot, comment je fais pour être ce que je suis? Je réponds généralement, si je le savais, du coup, je ne le serais pas.
0: Ah bon?
1: Eh oui, forcément. 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

0: Bertrand Bougala with L'Homme Idéal. We'll be right back.
1: It was this idea of making a slow journalism magazine. So when everything else was going super, super fast, to take our time, to wait for the dust to settle on stories and to ask the question of what happened next, which is so rarely a question that gets answered.
0: The Stack. 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

0: You are listening to Monocle Radio in association with Chanel Watches. 7 times stronger than steel, the J12 ceramic is unmatched in its resistance to abrasions over time. Yet its greatest strength lies in its softness. Polished with diamond powder, it feels as smooth as silk against the skin. Combined with the Caliber 12.1 manufacturer movement, the exceptional material embodies all the expertise and cutting-edge technology of Chanel watchmaking. An invincible softness that becomes one with whomever wears it. Chanel Watches, official timekeeper of Monocle Radio.
1: 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That's the time on Monocle Radio, brought to you by Chanel Watches. Hello, I'm Fernando Augusto Pacheco here at Studio One Midori House. This hour, Georgina Godwin is hosting her weekly Meet the Writers. After that, great music by Sofish, Robin, and Mind Enterprises. Stay tuned. This is Meet the Writers.
2: Hello and welcome to Meet the Writers. I'm Georgina Godwin. My guest today burst onto the literary scene as a teenager and never really asked for permission. Born in Sydney, she left school early, busked in the streets, got into trouble with the police, and then, at just 17, co-wrote a novel that would become a cultural lightning rod. Puberty Blues was a raw, semi-autobiographical account of teenage girls navigating surf culture, sexism and sexual politics in 1970s Australia. It was banned, criticised, devoured and ultimately became a classic, later adapted into both a film and a television series. From there, she built a career that zigzags across continents and mediums, columnist, performer, television writer in Hollywood and one of the most distinctive comic novelists writing about women's lives today. She's sold over a million copies of her books. She's written more than 20. Her latest novel, The Sisterhood Rules, returns to one of her central themes, the complicated, combustible bonds between women, this time through estranged twin sisters forced back together after betrayal. Kathy Lett, welcome to Meet the Writers.
3: What a lovely intro.
2: Well, it's so nice having you here. Now, we know each other well. We live around the corner from each other. We do events together across the world. I think the last time we spoke was in Adelaide.
3: Yes, that was riotous fun.
2: But I want you to take us back to Sydney in the 1970s. What kind of girl were you growing up?
3: Oh, gosh. Well, I was school captain, actually, in my primary school. And then I discovered boys got taken hostage by my hormones and became Attila the teen. And my poor mother, who's a headmistress, you know, all she wanted was for me to go on and be a teacher like her. And I would have if I hadn't, you know, discovered the horizontal tango. And I left school young. You know, I always joke that the only examination I've ever passed is my cervical smear test. But it's true. But later on in life, I got on three honorary doctorates and I've got lots of those kind of academic things now. And so that kind of made it up to her, you know, that I'd finally got some academic qualifications later in life. The one I want, though, there's one called A Companion of Literature, and they abbreviate it to C.lit. Now that would rub me up the right way, because I write literature. You know, I write about women and sex and love and feminism. So that's the one I want. Anyone listening, I want to be a clit, please.
2: May your wish be granted.
3: Thank you.
2: Kathy, you left school early. What pushed you out of the system apart from boys? And tell me what you were doing there, because you were busking, but you were also writing at the same time.
3: Yeah,
2: and surfing, I guess.
3: Well, I guess this first book, who knew? I was going to go from non-entity to overnight notoriety. And when I was writing the book, I remember I was living in town by then, living in a squat somewhere, and I went back to see my mum and said, look, I'm writing this book, it's a little bit racy. Do you want me to use a nom de plume? And I had a fantastic nom de plume, Sue denim. Isn't that great? And I remember her patting my arm sort of condescendingly and saying, oh, don't worry, darling, I don't think that book's ever going to be published. Something she came to regret, you know, later on. I really wrote the book with, I wrote it with a girlfriend, actually, a surfy girlfriend, for our other friends. Because at that age, you have no objectivity about what's happening to you. You know, Jermaine Greer, we thought that was rhyming slang for beer. There was no feminism in the suburbs of Sydney, the beachside suburbs. And the girls were just sort of life support system to a pair of breasts. We were second-class citizens. All, we weren't allowed to surf. We sat on the beach all day, minding the towel, fetching the Chico roll, massaging the male ego. We wore these teeny-weeny little bikinis. So all day you just kind of glance nervously down in case something had escaped, you know. It gave Bad Hair Day a whole new meaning, right? So I really wrote the book for those other surfy chicks so they could see what was happening to them and maybe stop letting the boys treat them like this. I had no idea it was going to just become this... this cultural, like, it was like lobbing a hand grenade into Australian society. And, you know, my father didn't speak to me for a few years. And my mother's told me recently that she got so many anonymous phone calls, which was the trolling of its day. So, because everyone had their phone number in the phone book, for God's sake, back then. And they'd ring up and say, you call yourself a teacher when you've raised a slut like that. You know, we have to remember just how sexist things were in the 70s. So, but then I thought, what a great profession. You know, I get to work in my jammies all day. You can have affairs and call it research. You can drink heavily on the job. I think I'll just keep writing. But I honestly think it's because my mother's a teacher. I do have something in me that wants to educate. So I always write the book I wish I'd had when I was going through something. So I've devoured my entire life from puberty to, you know, being a single girl around Sydney to marriage, to raising an autistic son, to raising a teenage girl, to menopause, divorce, toy boys. I devour my life and then I turn it into self-help manuals, really, for other women saying, this is how I found the funny, this is how you'll get through it. And when I'm on book tour, the best thing, better than winning the Booker Prize to me, is when a woman will come up to me and say, certain book I wrote got me through my divorce or got me through my menopause, whatever. When that just lifts my heart and fills me with joy, because I am a passionate feminist, and if I can make the world a little bit better for any women at all, then I, you know, I just feel like my job is done.
4: Absolutely, and you do it in such a witty, humorous way.
3: You're so lovely.
4: And after that early success, I mean, as we said, it's a TV series, it's a film, it's just you become completely notorious in Australia.
3: Yeah.
4: But you didn't follow a straight literary path. You moved into journalism, into television. Tell me more about all of that.
3: I think when you've had a big success early, you're very intimidating. You know, what do you do next? And so I thought, no, I'll just try some other things before I attempt another book. And also I had to get some life experience. So I had already had a newspaper column and then a television station asked me to come in and audition to present on TV. And, you know, and I'm a mouthy broad. I thought I can do that. But we've got to remember how sexist things were back then. This was my job interview. I went to a major television station in Sydney. Five men sat in a semicircle in suits. I sat opposite them. One of them, this TV executive, slapped $10 on the table and said, I bet I can make your tits move without touching them. And I just went, oh, yeah, okay, whatever. He leant over, mauled my breasts, and then said, ha ha, you won, there's the $10. So I said, I bet you $20 I can make your balls move without touching them, and kicked him between the legs.
4: Did you get the job?
3: Yes! Got the job! You know? But, I mean, today you'd have a sexual harassment suit, but in those days there was nothing like that. There was no protection. Because I'm 67, so we're talking about the 80s, the early 80s. And, you know, every day I went to work, I sort of had to psychologically kind of strap on a bulletproof bra, because you'd walk into the newsroom and the men would be these endless barbed comments about how you looked, how rootable you are. That means like how screwable you are. They'd rate you, you know. And so I would just flip the tables and start rating them. And it did teach me something, though, that time. It was very brutal, but it taught me to fire back, you know, one-liners and things, because I always say, you know, men are more obviously physically stronger than us, but we have a secret weapon. Women are more verbally dexterous. We use on average about 400 more words in our daily vocabulary. So I call it, you know, shooting from the lip. Give them quiplash. the black belt in Kung Fu, you know. And when I give talks in schools to girls, I always say to them, you're underdressed at night if you go out without a couple of really good one-liners tucked up your trouser leg. Because if some Andrew Tate bully is trying to put you down in a misogynistic way, if you can make other people laugh at him with a great one-liner, you've completely nuked his power.
4: Absolutely.
3: So yeah. It's a great skill for women to hone. I always say to them, take whatever lines, funny lines from the book you want to use, but have a repertoire ready because it should be in our armoury.
4: I recently interviewed Maria Semple, who was talking about being in the writer's room for Saturday Night Live and how sexist and awful that was. So I know that you ended up in Los Angeles writing for studios such as Columbia Pictures.
3: Yeah.
4: Did you find that to be true at that time?
3: Well, luckily, I had a female producer, Irma Kalish, who was really famous. She did all kinds of those shows we grew up on, like F Troop and Hogan's Heroes. You probably don't remember them, but they were classic sitcoms. And she was fabulous. And in my room, it was like about 9 Jewish guys and me. I mean, I got so Jewish when I was there, the hair, the shoes, the jokes, the hands. I got so felt so Jewish, I felt guilty that I'm not, you know? So it wasn't as sexist, but that was very rare though, because it was a very sexist environment otherwise. And we were writing for 4 female characters, so it wasn't as hideous as it could have been. But yeah, it was. But it taught me a lot. It taught me a lot about comedy. It taught me a lot about the fact that you can always find a better line. That jokes come in threes. You know, it taught me not to be precious of my material. But then I had that weird thing happen. People often say to me, "Is there anything in life you regret doing?" And not really, apart from that perm in the 70s where I looked like I'd sutured my own pubic hair to my cranium. But apart from that, there's things I regret not doing in life. And one of them was we cast this unknown actor at the time to play one of the love interests of the girls on the sitcom called George Clooney. And he asked me out for coffee and I said, no. I can remember exactly what I said to him. I'm like, I'm a writer. I don't go out with actors. You put other people's words in your mouth when you never know where they've been. Can you believe it?
4: I know that you know him and Amal.
3: Yes. Nara.
4: What, does he remember that fondly?
3: Tragically, no, which is even more embarrassing. I mean, what happened is that I was married to a human rights lawyer for 28 years, Jeff Robertson, a brilliant guy, and he took on a junior called Amal, who obviously married George. And so they used to come for dinner all the time. And let me tell you, when he comes for dinner, he clears the table and stacks the dishwasher, which is foreplay for all females. And I did say to him once, well, when Jeff and Amal are off, you know, in some fungal jungle, liberating the world's underdogs from their kennels, I will be there to comfort you. That's the kind of self-sacrificing girl I am, right? So, yeah, it's funny how life works out.
4: You moved to London in the late 80s.
3: Yeah.
4: Was that because you'd met Jeffrey?
3: Mm-hmm. And did you know who he was going out with at the time? Nigella.
4: Ugh.
3: He broke
4: up. Did you steal Nigella's boyfriend?
3: Well, he broke up with her for me and I can't cook. I use my smoke alarm as a timer. But I think he came to regret that too. But it was pretty awful. I mean, what was it like for you when you arrived here?
4: Oh, I knew nothing. I mean, trying to make a cultural shift, I think, is a problem. And for you, I mean, you were doing it 3 ways because you were sort of living between Australia, the US and the UK.
3: Yeah.
4: How did that shape the voice that you write in, do you think?
3: Well, I think I've just always been a bit of an outsider looking in, which I suppose all writers are a bit like that. So I just decided to go into Margaret Mead mode and look at the British anthropologically, and the Americans too, you know, but the British were fascinated me because, you know, they're so opposite to Australia where we're very egalitarian. And I couldn't believe that even the letters travel first and second class. And I was like, what, do the first class letters get a little in-flight movie and a paper parasol cocktail on the way or whatever? And the upper class, I was just intrigued by them. The way they prefer their dogs to their kids. You know, they keep their dogs at home and send their kids off to these high-class kennels called Eton and Harrow. I mean, that's child abuse to me. But they were pretty mean to me, I must say. Because Jeff was very famous and a very revered lawyer, they were sort of horrified that he'd chosen this kind of little scrubber from Cronulla, this little Aussie girl, as his partner. But we sort of landed in the middle, smack bang in the middle of the London sort of literati scene. And a lot of then in the 80s, a lot of those, particularly the guys, had been to Oxford for so long, they had ivy growing up the backs of their legs. And what they graduated in was advanced condescension, especially when it came to Australians. They saw us as the Irish of the Pacific, a kind of recessive gene, and they were so rude to me. It took me a while to work it out, because they don't actually speak English, that group. They speak euphemism. I don't know if you found this, but when they'd say to me, "Oh, you Australians, so refreshing," I thought, oh, they really like me. I didn't know that meant rack off, you loudmouth colonial nymphomaniac. And I'd be like, how dare they call me a loudmouth? Please, I have my standards, you know? And they were so rude. Like, I was at a Times Literary Supplement party once, and this very well-known critic was in a conversation, and I was trying to join in. They were ignoring me, of course, they were ignoring my witticisms. And then he said, at some stage, he said something was condescending, and he turned to me and said, "Condescending, it means talking down to." So it did upset me for a little while, but then I remember what Eleanor Roosevelt said, that great quote about how no one can make you feel inferior unless you let them. And I thought, I'm just going to let them. So when they would say awful things to me, I would just say, oh, that's such a bitchy line. I'm going to write that down and give it to a really horrible character in my next book. And I'd get my pen out and I would just write it down and humiliate them. And then I had another really good line too. When they'd try and make me feel, you know, lesser because of Australia's penal past, I'd tell them what my grandma said when I told her I was moving to London. She's like, oh, Kath, you can't possibly go and live in London. That's where all those terrible convicts come from. And they had absolutely no retort.
4: You write about all these different stages of life. So you start with sort of teenagehood, you go through and puberty. You've taken it all the way up to menopause. But of course, in the middle of that is motherhood.
3: Yes.
4: Tell me about that, because you've had quite a hard time.
3: Yeah, well, motherhood, good as nothing prepares you. And talk about women being second-class citizens. When you're a mother, you might as well be wearing the invisible man's bandages. You get seated down table at dinner parties. Nobody can be bothered talking to you. And that was a real feminist lesson. And it's so boring. No one tells you about this. Mm. That, I mean, sometimes I was so bored doing creative things with Play-Doh, I could see my plants engaging in photosynthesis. You know, once I grew a yeast infection as a change of pace. And it was hard for me too, because my son was is autistic, and at that time he's 35 now. But then, if you got a diagnosis of autism, that was the A word that dragged you down into the dark. And I don't know if there's anyone. I hope there will be people listening who've got children or grandchildren or siblings on the spectrum. Autism is a lifelong neurological condition. Its chief characteristics are an inability to communicate, socialise, often chronic OCD and anxiety, but often also a very high IQ. And my own son, Jules, is like Wikipedia with a pulse on his subjects, and yet he can't get the right change from the corner store. You know, there's a real dichotomy in there, IQ. And you go through various stages. I think the first stage you go through is denial, where you bankrupt yourself seeing every medical expert in the country, you know. I hate to think how many doctors' children I've put through university. And then you go through a stage of feeling a bit sorry for yourself, where you probably drink a little bit too much Chardonnay, Cardonnay, as we call it in Australia. And then your guilt gland throbs and you think, is it something I ate? Is it something I drank? Was it that one glass of wine in the final trimester? If only I'd feng shuied my aura like Gwyneth Paltrow, an organic co, I'd be fine. And then eventually you just think, well, this is the little person I've been given and I've got to do my best by them. And he's taught me a lot. He's probably taught me to be more compassionate, to not judge people so readily, to think outside the neurotypical box. He's taught me that a label's just something really on the side of a jam jar, and that, you know, normals are sitting on a washing machine. And he's also taught me, I think, to find the funny side of it, you know, because anyone who's raising a child on the spectrum knows they have no filter. They say whatever they're thinking, which means, you know, socially you sweat more than King Charles reading the Epstein files, because you never know what he's going to say. And I can give you a funny example. I might have told you this before, Georgie, when I once took him to Downing Street for a charity event, and he was about 13, 14, And Tony Blair was Prime Minister. I said, oh, Jules, this is the Prime Minister, Tony Blair. And Jules said, oh, yes, you're the one my mother calls Tony blah, blah, blah. You know, and I'm going, who is this child? Why is he calling me mother? You know, I couldn't think of anything to say. So when I write about autism, which I've done in two books, The Boy Who Fell to Earth and Best Laid Plans, I do try and find the funny because, you know, if you can laugh at something, it's like strapping a giant shock absorber to your brain. Mm, mm. And people raising children on the spectrum or dealing with a sibling on the spectrum, whatever, to have a very dark sense of humour because it's what gets you through. So I do try and celebrate that.
4: Let's talk about siblings because, of course, your latest book is The Sisterhood Rules. Now, I know that you have a band of fabulous sisters.
3: I do. I've got three sensational sisters. My mother gave me the best gift imaginable. They're just like, it's like having a permanent sort of support cheerleading team. We all cheer each other on the whole time. And so much love and so much laughter. But I do have a lot of friends who have fallen out with their sibling. And it's heartbreaking. I mean, it's one of the worst ructions you could go through, you could experience in your life. And I think, you know, the world at the moment, there's no harmony, there's no unity. I think we all have to try and find some reconciliation in our own lives to put some good energy out in the world. And some of this book is set in Northern Ireland. And I thought, if the Catholics and the Protestants can find a way to live together and forgive each other, you know, the onus is on all of us to make a little bit of an effort. But it's not just about sisters, it's also about the sisterhood. Because women who aren't lucky enough to have biological sisters do have that amazing network of female friends. You know, and I always say your female friends like those, a big pair of those cotton pants, you know, that you buy in Marks and Spencers, they've got your ass covered. You know, they are the wind beneath your bingo wings. I mean, what would life be without your girlfriends? And if you fall out with a good female friend, that can be as painful as a divorce.
4: Oh, it's devastating.
3: Has it happened to you?
4: It has. But, I mean, luckily I think it then got reversed. But I remember those few years when we weren't speaking and I felt like I'd lost a part of myself.
3: Exactly. Exactly. So that's what this book is addressing. It's saying if you've lost someone. And in this novel, the two sisters fall out because one had an affair with the other one's husband, which has happened to two people I know. It actually happened to Helen Garner, one of Australia's most famous writers.
4: And she's written about it a lot.
3: I haven't read what she's... I didn't want to read it because I was writing about something similar. But, you know, and can you think of a worse betrayal than that? So I wanted to address that. You know, when their mother goes missing, they're forced to come back together to try and find her. And I wanted to delve into how you can find reconciliation after such a dark betrayal. But the book is also about saying how much we need the sisterhood because the world is not getting better for women. I mean, our rights are slipping back everywhere. A woman born in America today has less rights than her grandmother. You know, so we've got the abortion bans in America. We've got the erasing of women in Afghanistan. We've got, in Iran, never has a haircut been so political. Mm. And in our own world, we've got upskirting and revenge porn and date rape and grooming and Andrew Tate and the manosphere. You know, so we've got to remember, though, that the sisterhood is powerful. If you think about the Me Too movement, that started with one tweet and it brought down Harvey Weinstein. So, you know, it's sobering to think that with the Epstein scandal, only one person is in prison and it's a woman. Not that she doesn't deserve to be there, but why has not one bloke been brought to account? So we need the sisterhood. We need each other. And we need to kind of, you know, get radical again and get angry and sort of storm the barricades. And we need men to join us. Because it's not going to get better until they come and fight our corner, which they don't do enough.
4: The book is about two sisters, but it's also about their mother. And what I love about what you're saying about their mother is it isn't too late. She's out there. She's having glorious sex with a younger man. She's really having fun.
3: She's my favourite character, obviously. So when they go to, they think their mother's gone to a Dignitas clinic in Switzerland. And they go racing there to save her life. And they hear drums in the woods. And they think, oh, it's an end-of-life ritual. And they go dashing down through the woods. And there's their 69-year-old mother dancing naked around a fire pit with a 39-year-old alpine horn player. So the girls have to come back together to prove that he's a con man. But is he a con man? Why wouldn't a young man be attracted to this dynamic, fabulous female? She's a conductor. Not a bus conductor. An orchestra conductor. And her motto, I mean, she's like... Well, her motto is like adventure before dementia. You know, carpe the hell out of diem because you never know what's coming. And she also thinks that, you know, women don't give up sex when they get old. They get old if they give up sex. Mm, mm. So her motto is never put off till tomorrow somebody you could be doing today.
4: There's a very strong idea in the book about never letting a man come between women.
3: Yes.
4: Where does that come from for you?
3: Never let a penis come between us. That's right. That should be the number one rule of the sisterhood. Well, I think husbands come and go, but your girlfriends are forever. Mm. So treasure them. You know, I always say that women are each other's human wonder bras, uplifting, supportive, making each other look bigger and better. Now, I would be totally flat without my female friends. You know, and I've got my wonder bra on today, as you can see. And it's called that because when you take it off, you wonder where the hell your breasts went. So never wonder where your female friends have gone. Let your cups runneth over with love for each other, because these are the relationships that sustain you. So that's what this book is about, just saying treasure your female friends and your sisters, and the sisterhood is powerful. And, yeah, support each other, like, encourage each other. Like, when you're at work, tell women, you know, you no longer want a man's seat on the bus. You want his seat on the board. Mm. Be a wing woman. Let's let women take over the world. I mean, let's say to men, look, you've had a good crack at it. Why don't you just go play golf, train spot, plane spot, do whatever boys do. Just give us a year. We couldn't possibly do a worse job. So, you know, and we just want men to start fighting our corner.
4: The novel is very funny, but it also does deal with real emotional damage. And I wonder, in your writing, where do you decide where the joke sits? What's the balance there? You're getting your point across, but you're doing it in an amusing way.
3: But women are funny. I mean, when you go on a girl's night out, you have to be hospitalised from hilarity. We use humour as a surviving and a coping mechanism. And it's not just me imagining that. You know, anthropologists say that women in all cultures on the planet laugh more often than men, especially in all female groups. Well, you know what we're laughing about? We're laughing about, you know, we're laughing about men. We're laughing about our biological, you know, trials, because God is a bloke. We know that. You know, from periods to pregnancy to stretching your birth canal the customary 5 kilometres to menopause to, mastitis, menopause, and then when everything goes quiet, you grow a beard. We know he's a bloke. So it's very bonding for women, all of these biological trials, and also the fact that we have to deal with men and how difficult the patriarchy is. So we laugh a lot. And if I've any gift at all as a writer, I think it's putting down on paper the way women talk when men aren't around, but also I think putting into words what they're thinking sometimes, but don't necessarily have the chutzpah to say out loud. And because I have got 3 sensational sisters and we talk about everything, it emboldens me to think that I do have an idea of what women are thinking. And I think women find my work, a little bit, they find it empowering and a bit liberating.
4: I would say that central to your work is joy.
3: Yes.
4: Where does that come from?
3: Well, joy builds resilience. And we've never needed resilience more in this patriarchal world. So when women are together, we find the fun and we find the funny. And it's important to do that. Like, a girl's night out is so much cheaper than a nervous breakdown. And when you are on a girl's night out, like, we laugh and laugh, and then suddenly we're all hugging and crying. You know, don't you find that? We strip off to our emotional undies in about 3.6 seconds. And it's a psychological striptease that reveals all. And I think our humour's quite different. I mean, male humour, my male friends are very funny, but they tend to sort of tell set jokes. And women never do that. Our humour's cathartic, it's self-deprecating, it's incredibly candid and confessional, and it's hilarious. So I just try and capture that, and I try and capture the joy, because we need to laugh, because it does build up your resistance and your resilience, but also it's a bonding mechanism. It brings us closer together. Mm-hmm. So I do try and capture the joy, because there's a lot of joy to be had in the world, especially at this age. Because, see, I think women come into their true selves post-menopause. You know, I always say that life is in 2 acts. The trick is surviving the interval, which is the menopause, which is ghastly, you know, when you sweat so much you think the Gestapo are trying to get a confession out of you. But on the other side of that, it's the best time of a woman's life. No period cramps, no pregnancy scares. You've got all that tampon money to spend, you know, and the sex gets better. And I think it's because what makes good sex? Good sex is about being relaxed in your skin. At this age, women know what we want and we're not afraid to ask for it. So I think your orgasms get longer and stronger, and my girlfriends agree. I mean, I don't know whether I should do a little light probing in your direction on that topic. Her lips are sealed. Her all four lips are sealed right now.
4: but I am smiling widely.
3: She is. So, you know, there's so much to look forward to, and all you hear is doom and gloom about getting older for women. And I understand that too, because the sexist ageism is sewn into our psyche, sewn into our vernacular. You know, a man our age is bigged up as a silver fox, whereas we're dismissed as old bags, hags, crones. And the way I describe that to men when they don't agree with me, I say, have you ever been dismissed as mutton dressed as ram? No. We're told what we can wear, what we can't wear, constantly judged on our wrinkles, etc. I'm like, read between my lines. It's all there. You know, the books, the babies, the hours of fun-loving flirtation. So I do try and resist all that cosmetic surgery and everything. And I just try and say to women, this is the best time of your life. So you're in your prime. Go forth and be fabulous and don't allow anyone to judge you. And I do think women, when you turn 50, you get a kind of, oh, fuck it, I'm 50 gene kicks in. Because women are brought up to be decorative and demure. We know from research that whenever a man and woman start talking at the same time, the woman always pulls back. But after 50, that as your estrogen drops a bit, that disappears. And you do get a bit more bolshy and bold and, you know, a bit more like a bloke. You know, you'll say what you're thinking. And it's totally liberating. But I'm not dismissing the sexism, as I said earlier, because I know that society tries to put us out to career pasture at that age, tries to hand us the cloak of invisibility, which I'm not just imagining. A few years ago, MI5 said they wanted to employ middle-aged women as spies because nobody sees us. But we have to fight back against that and you know, do something outrageous every day. Be loud. Swing off a chandelier with a toy boy between your teeth. Like, do not go quietly. And enjoy your female friends and take great sustenance from that and just laugh.
4: Kathy, what's next?
3: Well, next, I think it might be time to do a little sort of memoir while I can remember it. Or I suppose it should be a memoir, really. I've got a great title for it. Well, no, the publishers won't like it. While You're Down There. Because I think it works on so many levels.
4: It certainly does. Kathy Lett, thank you so much for coming on to talk to me. The Sisterhood Rules is published by Head of Zeus. It's out now. You've been listening to Meet the Writers. Thanks to the production team of Steph Chungu and Elliot Greenfield. And you can download this show and previous episodes from our website or wherever you get your podcasts. I'm Georgina Godwin. Thank you for listening.
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1: 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This is one of the singles from the album, Dopamine.

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0: You're listening to Monocle Radio in association with Chanel Watches. The silhouette of the J12 watch sets itself apart with its clean, precise lines. Yet, once worn, it is its softness that stands out. Polished with diamond powder, the highly resistant ceramic that adorns it entirely feels as smooth as silk against the skin. A sensory appeal painstakingly perfected for over a quarter of a century that reveals the watchmaking excellence of Chanel. An invincible softness that becomes one with whomever wears it. Chanel Watches, official timekeeper of Monocle Radio.
1: 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Fernando Augusto Pacheco here at Studio One Midori House. 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

0: Valentino Vivace with Solitudini. I mean, his new album Oscillare is much more introspective because, you know, we all know Valentino for his Italo disco tracks. You know, there's still some electronic in there, but a little bit more soul for this time. We're heading to Sweden next.
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0: And this is Vera. Never call me again.

Yeah, he's cute, but he's always late. At least the sun's on my face. Big night last night. I wish I wasn't hungover. Fuck it. Maybe you won't notice. I swear he's just been away. I need a holiday. He's always talking about Barcelona. I could live there. Maybe we will. Wouldn't that be crazy?

You know what? I forgot he's really kind of hot. He's so passionate about everything. Am I that passionate? Did he just order a shot? I like it. The pub's always been a winner. Good date spot. Well picked by me. Oh wait, it wasn't Barcelona. It was Paris. I fucking knew it was Paris. I do love Paris.

0: there's so much opportunity that's being missed to tackle really important societal issues that can be supported by the built environment, and that's something that architecture and design and planning can do.
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3: And this is the perfect song for the summer. It's called Il fait chaud, it's hot, by Corinne.

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2: 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Inspired by racing yachts, the J12 reconnects with its original inspiration and its original world, water. Both immensely soothing and peaceful, yet capable of unlimited strength. It is this breadth, balance, and singularity that define the intrinsic values of the first unisex sports watch by Chanel. A sensory icon designed to transcend horizons that has shaped the world of watchmaking for more than a quarter of a century. Chanel Watches, official timekeeper of Monocle Radio.
0: It's 8 a.m. in Sydney, 1 a.m. in Cairo, 2300 in London, and 1700 in Lima. That's the time on Monocle Radio, brought to you by Chanel Watches. Fernando Augusto Pacheco here at Studio Midori House. This hour we have the big interview, great music by Naika, Marco Mengoni and Majid Jordan. Stay tuned. This is the big interview.
3: I mean, I've been at Nobel for a little bit more than a year. And during last year, we had a lot of strategic discussions, as you often have when you have a new executive director coming in. And one of the discussions that we had was, I mean, the Nobel organization, as well as almost any other organization, would like to be a courageous organization. But when we discussed what will the coming years be like and what kind of courage will be extra important, being responsible for the Nobel Prizes. And then we said that the courage that we'll really need the coming years is integrity. Integrity is one of our core values, and we take that really seriously. This is an organization that really has integrity in its core.
4: The Nobel Foundation has a storied history dating back all the way to Alfred Nobel, the famous Swedish inventor of dynamite, who out of guilt, of course, pivoted later in life and created the Nobel Prizes for Peace and the Sciences in his will. But few years in Nobel's history will have been as turbulent for the organization as the last one, with one Donald Trump becoming U.S. president in January 2025 and quickly turning his attention to the Peace Prize and consequently excoriating the award for not giving it to him at the end of that year. Well, this year, the Nobel Foundation celebrates its 125th anniversary, and its executive director, Hanna Hjarne, tells me that she's proud to back the integrity of the Nobel Prize, its process, and the work of the Nobel Foundation behind it. The foundation itself is also preparing to take on a more public-facing role in the coming years, as it plans a new headquarters in Stockholm that will become a home for the world's Nobel laureates and anyone else needing their own thirst for knowledge quenched. Hanna Hjarne has had a long and distinguished career in journalism, most recently as head of the Swedish public radio broadcaster Sveriges Radio. She joined the Nobel Foundation as executive director at the start of last year, same time as Trump. I'm Chris Chermak, and I spoke with Hanna Hjarne for the big interview. Hanna Hjarne, welcome to Midori House.
3: Thank you.
4: So, I can't help but make this link to start, that you began your job as executive director of the Nobel Foundation in January 2025. Somebody else also began a second term in 2025. What a time to start.
3: Yes, I've been at Nobel for 1.5 years almost, and I came from the media sector. So I'm a media executive from the beginning. So I used to be head of the Swedish equivalent to the BBC, the Swedish National Television. But it has been very interesting to join Nobel and to also work with sort of pursuing knowledge internationally. because that's basically what we do.
4: Absolutely, and we will get to some of that. But first, I did want to ask you actually about sort of your past career running Swedish public television, if you will. What was it like to make a switch from being a journalist to doing something like the Nobel Foundation? How different was that? What kind of different hat was it for you?
3: Being a journalist and having worked as a media executive for a very long time, actually since I was a teenager, basically, there are actually quite a lot of similarities. I've always been interested in science, always been interested in culture, and working as a journalist, I mean, you try always to tell, I think it was Bernstein who said, the best obtainable version of the truth. And working now a lot with science, it's also of trying to find sort of reliable, verified knowledge, because that's what science is about. So there are actually a lot of similarities.
4: Absolutely. And I guess you have to be something of a generalist as well. Is that fair to say? Was that something you were conscious of switching from journalism to this as well? Because there are so many different aspects to the Nobel Foundation, so many different sides of knowledge that you cover.
3: Yes, in a way. And also one thing that's so special working with Nobel is that you have the possibility to work with the most brilliant minds of the world. When it comes to science, when it comes to peace, and when it comes to literature and culture. And so it's really a blessing.
4: And how did your own mindset change when you think about what you're doing now? Before, you were communicating to the public very directly as a media executive and a journalist. Is that still part of your role now? How do you see your role as executive director of the Nobel Foundation in terms of your reach, outreach to the public?
3: Well, the Nobel Foundation and the Nobel work basically is about pursuing knowledge and lifting up the laureates and lifting up their achievements and doing that worldwide. I mean, we're doing this interview in London because today, when this interview is recorded, we have a Nobel arrangement together with Royal Society, with Nobel laureates that are going to talk about how science could be transformed, affected, different when AI is transforming a lot of things in society. How will that also affect science? So we do arrangements like that from the Nobel side with laureates all over the world. And we have digital channels, we work with the different media companies, and in different ways we lift up the laureates and their achievements. Alfred Nobel himself, sort of the founder of the prize, he put it in his will where he stated what the prize should be like, that he wanted it to be awarded to people that had made achievement that had really benefited to humankind, that have really done things that have changed people's life for the better, and to lift up that and to put that forward and to give us as much outreach as possible. That's one of the biggest tasks.
4: You mentioned AI there, and I want to maybe get back to that at some point. But I wanted to first also ask about the big prize, the Nobel Peace Prize, because there, too, I think it's interesting that as journalists, we cover conflict a lot. We cover peace. We cover negotiations. We think about how to present conflicts to the public. Now you're, in some ways, perhaps an advocate for peace, for those who promote peace. Have you thought about it that way? Was that something that you always had, even as a journalist?
3: When it comes to the Peace Prize and the prize awarding work, it's with the other prizes too. We have expert groups that in every field that select the laureates. So they are doing the research, they are working with, and they do really an in-depth job, a really profound work. So the Nobel Foundation, the role of the foundation is to sort of to look at the prizes in a long-term perspective and to, in a way, lift up the prizes and always have a very long-term perspective. And if I think of my former job as a media executive compared to this one, that's one of the biggest changes, that here we really have the long-term perspective. This year is the 125th anniversary for the Nobel Prizes. The first prizes were awarded in 1901. And we want the Nobel Prizes to be stronger for at least another 125 years. So the perspective of working with the Nobel Prizes is truly a long-term perspective compared to before when I was a media executive, also being head of different news organizations, both in radio, in TV, and in on the newspaper side and always digitally, of course, you have a much shorter time span and sometimes more short-sighted. This is a really long-term perspective when it comes to Nobel. When looking at sort of achievements that has had a positive effect on people's lives for decades to come.
4: The last year that you had, particularly when it came to the focus on the Nobel Peace Prize, did it perhaps help to have a long-term perspective? Would you have had a very different mindset if you were still a journalist with all the focus on Donald Trump and the lobbying and everything that was happening? And we can get into some aspects of that, but I'm just curious. This was a very short-term, immediate focus on one prize, so much attention suddenly on it. Were you trying even that moment, I guess, to take more of a long-term perspective on the prize?
3: Well, I think at the Nobel Foundation, we always have the long-term perspective. This prize, the first prizes were awarded in 1901. It has been through two world wars and all the things that have happened through history, good and bad, during all these years. So it's always the long-term perspective. One thing that's also special is that when the Nobel Prize was first, when it was founded and awarded 125 years ago, it was one of the sort of first truly international prizes. In the will, Alfred Nobel, the founder himself, he wrote that this prize should be awarded to the achievement that had sort of the most positive impact for humankind in every field. So it's truly international, and he really stated regardless of nationality. And that was quite controversial at that time. So it's truly an international prize, and it's truly also a long-term perspective.
4: I'm curious, when you described before the committees involved, obviously, and so on, the committee of experts, where does lobbying come into that? Does lobbying come into that at all? There are nominations, of course, but to what extent is any of the outside noise taken into consideration by the committees?
3: I mean, I've been at Nobel for a little bit more than a year. And during last year, we had a lot of strategic discussions, as you often have when you have a new executive director coming in. And one of the discussions that we had was, I mean, the Nobel organization, as well as almost any other organization, would like to be a courageous organization. But when we discussed what will the coming years be like, and what kind of courage will be extra important being responsible for the Nobel Prizes? And then we said that the courage that we'll really need the coming years is integrity. Mm-hmm. Integrity is one of our core values, and we take that really seriously. So this is an organization that really has integrity in its core.
4: I wonder if you could describe the Nobel Foundation's presence in Sweden, in the Swedish public eye, which is where you come from as well, because I am going to add here that embarrassing thing that I'm sure some listeners have around the world, which is this imagination that, of course, Nobel is in Norway and not necessarily in Sweden. And I'm curious, I'm sure you get that from time to time, but therefore, like, how much is the Nobel Foundation, the Nobel traditions, in the Swedish public consciousness as opposed to Norway's?
3: Well, I think that, I mean, Nobel is really right into the minds of every Swede and every Norwegian. Actually, at that time when Alfred Nobel wrote his will, he did that actually in Paris in 1895. When he wrote his will, Sweden and Norway were the same country. So they were divided in 1905, and the first prizes were awarded in 1901. And he himself stated that he wanted the Peace Prize to be awarded in Oslo, all the scientific prizes and the literature prize to be awarded in Sweden. So that's why we have the two countries together. In my work, I go back and forth between Sweden and Norway.
4: Does it help in that sense that I understand you also worked as a foreign correspondent for a time in Norway? I mean, did that give you a different appreciation, perhaps, for the Nobel Prize's history?
3: Yeah, and this was a long time ago. I was since my background is journalistic and journalism, I used to be a foreign correspondent for the Swedish radio, working in Norway for a couple of years. But this was a long time ago. It was in the 90s. But of course, it gave me sort of an in-depth understanding of Norway, about sort of societal discussions about how the country works. And that's really truly good to have. And also, as a correspondent, I was there for a couple of years when the prize was awarded to, so I followed it a bit from the journalistic view.
4: Do you remember which prize you covered when you were in Norway?
3: Oh, there were several ones, and it was a lot about also covering the ceremonies and, in a way, the differences and the similarities between Sweden and Norway.
4: Another question for international listeners who wouldn't know about the process, but tell us more about the Nobel Foundation itself and what your day-to-day is like, what you do beyond the giving of prizes.
3: Well, sort of the whole foundation's work is centered around actually what Alfred Nobel wrote in his will in 1895. And it hasn't been a single day since I started as executive director at the foundation. Well, every day I've been in some kind of conversation where there have been references to the will. I guess he would have been maybe surprised, but at least pleased if he knew that this is really, truly a living document. So we always go back to the will. What did he really state and what did he really want? And doing so, we have, of course, the Nobel Foundation sort of oversees the Nobel activities. In the Nobel activities is, of course, the announcements in October every year, where there is one Nobel Prize announced during a week every day. And then we have a big prize awarding ceremony in Sweden and Norway and a big banquet in Sweden and Norway in December. But then every day, year around, we also work with lifting up the Nobel Prizes and the achievements and the laureates in different ways. So we have like digital channels, social media channels. We work with different corporations to do this. We arrange meetings with Nobel laureates all throughout the world. In London now, just a few days ago in Madrid, before that in Japan, we're going to South Korea soon. So we're in different parts of the world all the time. Also arranging meetings around the Nobel laureates. And a lot of the times these are open meetings for anyone to attend. We do the meetings in cooperation, usually with universities or with scientific foundations throughout the world. And we also all the time try to arrange meetings between laureates and young students. And that's truly strong because the laureates, they are so generous with their knowledge, with their lives, what has been easy in life, what has been really hard, their mistakes they have made. Some of them had difficulties in school and did find their paths a bit later. And they're truly open with this, all the struggles that they've had. And to meet some of the most brilliant persons alive and to hear them talk openly about both totally amazing things that they have achieved, but also their lives, how it has been, and what choices they had made and what they think about their life is truly inspiring. And also what we know from global surveys is that young generations today tend to have a more dark picture of their future compared to other generations. But what the Nobel laureates bring is truly hope that some of the big questions of our time could be solved by new inventions, by things that are possible today that hasn't been possible through whole history of humankind. They are all of a sudden possible to solve. So in a way, in a problem-centric world, the Nobel Prize is solution-centric, brilliant thing that truly gives hope to people. And to see laureates meet young people in a phase in life where when they are thinking about who am I, what do you want to do with my power, what could I achieve things that are bigger than sort of myself, those meetings are truly inspiring. And you could, I mean, if you see a laureate meeting 500-600 high school kids, every time I leave such a meeting, I truly believe that in this room, at least one child, one 15-year-old would had in that very moment made a big decision about his or her life that will be truly important. Maybe chosen a different path, maybe chosen to try to bring sort of use this person's strength to achieving brilliant things that would make all of us hear about that single person in a couple of decades.
4: Can you give me an example of that from the time that you've been in this job? Was there a particular person, a particular Nobel laureate that you remember listening to in one of these where you thought about not so much what they did, but their inspiring story to get there?
3: One of the first international visits that I joined right when I had started at Nobel was a big international event that we had in Tokyo in Japan. We had like 8 Nobel laureates that were talking on stage and a big conference over several days. And then in the end of the conference, we took the Nobel laureates out to different schools. And I mean, Tokyo is a big city and traffic could be quite harsh. So I went together with a Nobel laureate, Bill Phillips, a physics laureate, out to a high school in Tokyo. And we were really late. It was almost 1 hour late. And we came to this big hall at this high school. And there were like 1,000 students sitting there in their school and uniforms. And it was freezing cold. And they had been there for an hour waiting in straight lines for us to come. And then the laureate came up on stage and he talks about his inventions, about how to cool down atoms with the help of laser beams. And it was truly in-depth talk. And then we opened for questions. And there were so many interesting questions. Obviously, they had really prepared, so they knew a lot about his research. But then also, they asked him a lot of personal questions. How much do you work? Do you work all the time? Do you ever see your kids? And what do you think your life would have been if you didn't put so much effort into sort of your research and your work? And he answered really openly and really warm to all these students. And then we had time for one last question. And then it's a 15-year-old boy. He raises his hand and he says, I have one final question. Can I give you a hug? So he goes up on stage and you have the Nobel laureate and you have this 15-year-old boy in his school uniform hugging. And I think no one in this room will ever forget that moment. And I think it truly, in a positive sense, affected a lot of the young people's lives in the room. It was truly inspiring. And I mean, it's sort of, you hear about those, the laureates, you hear about the brilliant things that they have achieved. And I mean, they're human beings doing incredible things. And to meet them and to have sort of that generous way of talking that they have and how generous they are, it truly affects people's lives.
4: You mentioned before the importance of progress, the fact that the Nobel Prizes are solutions focused. That brings me back to AI, which you mentioned earlier as well. And I'm just curious if, also, of course, looking at the history of the Nobel Prize itself and Alfred Nobel, the reason for creating this prize in terms of not all progress is good progress. That's part of the reason he created the prize himself. To what extent does that aspect of his mission, of his past, inform what you do today? Is it part of sort of the foundation to think not all progress is good?
3: If you look at the Nobel Prizes the last years, you could see that there have been quite a few prizes where AI has been part of the solution. We had 2 prizes in 24, and last year there was also the Economy Prize was for the description about what they call the creative destruction, how changes, also technological changes, would affect the society and solutions for that. I mean, the coming years, we don't know who will get the prize the coming years, but that AI will have an important role when it comes to science the coming years is evident. And in the discussions that we have in London now, those are centered around AI, how AI could change, affect, improve science. So we have sort of, I mean, we're in the midst of an ongoing discussion now where we could see that AI really helps us to solve questions that has been hard to solve all through the history of humanity. But of course, there are important discussions too about the dangers with AI. So when we make arrangements with Nobel laureates, as we're doing now in London, we are also lifting up, of course, both the pros and cons and how that could affect science.
4: Now, Hannah, also when you talk about being here, all the travel you do, the public-facing side of this role, the Nobel Foundation, of course, is in the process of a new building, creating a new building back in Sweden. Tell us what that looks like, what you think about. What does the Nobel Foundation think about when it thinks about creating a new building?
3: Well, this building is going to be sort of a home for the Nobel Prizes. And in a way, a home for the laureates too. A place for laureates to come back to whenever they want. And where maybe it will be sort of the public place where you're most likely to run into a Nobel laureate if you come there. So it's supposed to be a building in the center of Stockholm, like an international powerhouse for science, for literature and for peace. A building where you could see, of course, exhibitions about Alfred Nobel, about the prizes, about laureates, about the achievements and what that has meant. But also to see exhibitions about cutting-edge science, about how literature is evolving, about challenges when it comes to peace throughout the world and possibilities. We will also have the possibility to have meetings in this house. So you could come there and you could listen to laureates and other brilliant people in this house on a daily basis. And we will, of course, also spread that digitally so that it will be spread internationally. And if everything works out well now, we could start building this house at the end of 27, and then we will open it in 31. And that happens to be the 130th anniversary of the Nobel Prizes.
4: You're working with, I understand, David Chipperfield Architects in Berlin. Was there a brief given to them? What do you think about in terms of the design of a building for the Nobel Foundation?
3: David Chipperfield himself, he put it like that this is sort of the Nobel Prize embodied in a building. So when he thinks about the architecture of the building, he says that he wants it sort of to embody the Nobel Prize. And that means that it has a dignity. This is a building that's going to be there for generations to come, for our grandchildren and their grandchildren and their grandchildren. So it's a building with dignity, and it's also a building that has sort of, it's going to be built in reused brick. So it's going to be a sustainable building, but also a building that's sort of, in a way, massive. It's something that's going to be there for a long time, but it's most of all an open building. It's open, it's accessible, it's going to be open every day, all year round, and you will be able to come there to attend, to learn from other people coming there. So it's a home for the curious.
4: So how does it fit into, do you think, the ecosystem of Stockholm as a city as well, in terms of that openness that you describe?
3: Stockholm, in many senses, is a very open city, and Sweden is an open country, Norway too. So, I mean, that's in the heart of Nobel, of the possibility to sort of spread the word of some of the world's largest achievements, and also to the possibility to everyone, for everyone to attend and to come and to meet other interesting people and have discussions with them. So openness is sort of in the Swedish and Norwegian heart.
4: When you describe all of that, were you surprised, frankly, that the Nobel Foundation didn't have a building like this for its first 125 years or so? I mean, does this change what the Nobel Foundation does? Does it change the mission in your mind by becoming more public-facing? What does having a building do in that sense?
3: Well, having a building of this kind has actually been discussed for a very long time. It was actually discussed already when the prizes were founded from the very beginning. But then quite soon, I mean, it was a difficult time in the world then too. We were approaching the First World War. It was a lot of tension. So at that time, they had to sort of wait. But now we're going to build the building. And I think it will give us much more, so many more possibilities than we have right now. We have a museum in Stockholm and a peace center in Oslo. But this big building will give us possibilities to do much, much more than we're doing today. Sweet. Really something to visit if you come to Stockholm.
4: Just finally, and I have a difficult one to end. U.S. President Donald Trump, when he did not receive the Peace Prize last time around, he said in a statement to Norway's leadership that he feels that he no longer has to think solely about peace as a result of not receiving the prize. I won't necessarily ask you to comment on that itself, but what do you want people to think about when they think of the prize and obtaining it? What motivations would you like prize winners to have?
3: The prize winners themselves.
4: Or those seeking the prize.
3: What sort of is in the very core of the Nobel Prize that Alfred Nobel himself wrote in the will is the award should be awarded to achievements that really have benefited humankind. I mean, those are really big words. But those ideas and that statement that we bring with us in all the Nobel work, that it should be awarded to things that have really benefited humankind. And really groundbreaking achievements that will be of importance for not only for us who are here today, but for our grandchildren and their grandchildren. It's kind of sometimes hard to, especially to talk about, because they are really big words. But looking at the 125-year-long history of the Nobel Prizes, it's like looking at big steps for humankind that have been made. Courageous peace laureates and creative authors and also scientists that have truly solved things that we didn't really think were that we were able to solve. So it has this brilliant legacy, and we aim at prizes that have that height and that dignity also in the future.
4: Hanna Harney, thank you very much for joining us.
3: Thank you so much.
4: That's all for this edition of The Big Interview. It was edited by Steph Chungu, and from me, Chris Chermak, thanks very much for listening. Until next time, goodbye.
0: Some great fun music in the next minutes.
5: Bienvenue to the Monocle Café in Paris. 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À bientôt!
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0: J'adore. Natalia Saria from Chile. Last Summer Whisper. We're heading to Cairo next.
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0: And I'm heading to Cairo on holiday next month, and I'm already preparing my trip listening to Too Late from Cairo, Hessini.

0: Clancaroso there with Ride. And that's it for me. Thank you for listening. But don't worry, my colleagues will be here with great pop music.
1: You are listening to Monocle Radio in association with Chanel Watches. 7 times stronger than steel, the J12 ceramic is unmatched in its resistance to abrasions over time. Yet its greatest strength lies in its softness. Polished with diamond powder, it feels as smooth as silk against the skin. Combined with the Caliber 12.1 manufacture movement, the exceptional material embodies all the expertise and cutting-edge technology of Chanel watchmaking. An invincible softness that becomes one with whomever wears it. Chanel Watches, official timekeeper of Monocle Radio.
2: It's 2 a.m. in Moscow, 1 a.m. in Berlin, midnight here in London, and 1900 in Miami. That's the time on Monocle Radio, brought to you by Chanel Watches. A very good morning from Midori House. I'm Thomas Waterhouse here in Studio One to guide you through what we have lined up across the next few hours. It is the start of a brand new day here in London. I hope you're all doing well wherever in the world you are tuning in from. My thanks, first of all, go to Fernando Augusto Pacheco, who was with you just before. Coming up this hour, in just a second, Andrew Tuck will be here with another episode of The Urbanist. This week, he's looking at traffic solutions for the famous Beatles Abbey Road crossing here in London and the new home for the British Capital's Museum of Youth Culture. Then, in just under an hour, Andrew Muller will be here with the Foreign Desk. And as usual, we've got lots of music coming up as well. That's all to come here on Monocle Radio. Here then is Andrew Tuck with the latest episode of The Urbanist.

0: with the mean time space, you go, okay, we've got it for 6 months, we'll pop this in it, it'll be a really nice way to get people introduced to the collections, and then we'll move on to the next thing. But here we are talking about programming in 2027 2028, and for us as an organization, that's completely changed what we do and how we do it.
1: How can we support our cultural institutions to have the best possible impact on our cities? This is The Urbanist, Monocle's programme all about the cities we live in. And I'm your host, Andrew Tuck. Today, we're going to explore some techniques for helping culture to thrive in the urban environment. From a London-based museum that's found a permanent home through public-private cooperation, to a Chicago-based collective helping to create culture and hospitality communities that support their neighbours. And we ask how to protect cultural landmarks that sit within the public realm. That's all ahead, right here on The Urbanist, with me, Andrew Tuck. Welcome to today's show. And first up, I'm joined by Lisa Deredova, who is the Archive Projects Manager for London's Museum of Youth Culture. The museum has only recently found itself a permanent home in the UK capital's counterculture hub of Camden. The museum's new home base came about thanks to a requirement in the 2021 London plan for affordable office space, coupled with a commercial developer, in this case WRE, seeing the museum as a good use space for this council requirement. Lisa, thank you for joining us here in the studio today. Can we start by explaining a bit about your organisation? What is the Museum of Youth Culture, and how did it come about?
0: So Museum of Youth Culture is the world's first museum dedicated to celebrating the lives of teenagers and young people. And I think saying that out loud seems quite mad that we're the first one. It seems such an obvious thing, but we've really overlooked the history of teenagers. We've really overlooked the impact that young people and the cultures that they create have had on society. Culturally, socially, technologically, you know, young people are always pushing things forward by just kind of doing what they do. So we really wanted to create a museum that's testament to that story, that collects that history and also champions young people today, as well as from the past. We started our journey as a photographic archive that accompanied a magazine called Sleaze Nation, which was kind of like a rave club listings magazine that ran in the late 90s. And the photographic archive kind of continued working into kind of 2015, 2016. And there was a bit of a conversation of what we're doing here. Why is this archive important? Why are these stories important? Where is recognizing these stories and histories? And kind of the Museum of Youth Culture came out of that. Since then, the collection has changed massively. But also as an organization, we've moved away from just being about preserving and collecting this history, but also thinking about how society recognizes young people and what they do and how a museum can serve teenagers and young people.
1: Sleaze Nation was a really famous magazine and it was super well known here. But the archive, did that kind of generate enough income from people wanting to license pictures and things that you had some initial funding?
0: In the late 90s and early noughties, kind of before the internet as we know it took shape, you could really keep an archive going through licensing, you know, and it was a really rare archive in some ways as well. I mean, now that imagery of youth culture and subculture is so iconic and we really recognize that. But especially in the late 90s and early noughties, it didn't yet have that recognition. So the collection was one of the few places where people could go to find this history and find this story. And so that enabled the collection to stay independent and kind of keep doing its work, supporting the photographers that were part of it, but also putting on exhibitions, putting on talks, doing publications. So it was able to kind of sustain this lovely little ecosystem. And I think 2008 plus the rise of social media definitely had a massive impact on that business model. But I think also there was a realization that actually the archival practice was really important, but just as important was that front-facing bit. So where you're putting on an exhibition and you're openly celebrating these stories and also getting the community together to talk about why it's important. And I think it's that interplay between the two, between having a collection, but also actively telling stories that really changed what we do. 2015 is really the shifting point where the organization starts thinking of itself less as an archive and more as a museum, where it's kind of like, okay, actually, how can we actively tell stories instead of just collecting these histories.
1: You can do museums, and you can have an online museum essentially, but you've thought about having this physical space that opened here in London 1 month ago. Now, one of the interesting things, reasons that happened, is because in London there is some legislation around when you do developments as a property company that you need to provide affordable office space as well as some affordable housing. And you've been a beneficiary of that. You've partnered with a company who's seen in you somebody they'd like to work with. And just tell us how that's panned out.
0: I guess it's a combination of luck and being around for a really long time. But I think the story of the museum partnering with WRE, and actually Sasha, who runs WRE, kind of getting us involved, worked really organically. I think WRE is a company do a lot of refurbishments and redevelopments of existing buildings. And as a cultural and creative organisation in London, we rely a lot on meantime spaces. And before we have this permanent space, we were operating in meantime spaces. So we were in Printworks, the club in South London, for a really long time. And after that, we were in an office building run by Beaux Arts, which is an arts charity. And Sasha was walking around that building, I think with the idea in mind of like, is this a place that we can take on and refurbish and kind of create something new out of it? And he came into our office space, which was also our archive. So stuff everywhere, hoarder's paradise, maybe. And he was just like, what is this? And him and I had a chat, maybe like half an hour. I was talking to him about the Museum of Youth Culture, the work that we do, why it's important, the fact that we are looking for a space, that we want to open a permanent site, that is the end goal, to really kind of like plant a flag in the floor and say, this is important and here's a building that you can come to see this story. And he got in touch a year later and said, we met a year ago in this space. I've been working on a development in Camden. How does that sound? Are you still looking for a space? And do you want to come have a look at it? Because I think it would be a really perfect fit. And as a place, Camden looms very large in the public imagination when it comes to youth culture and subculture especially. So it's definitely a place that was on our radar. And so to go see that space, we're like, well, actually, this could be a perfect fit. And so that was maybe 2 years ago, I'd say, when that first visit happened to the site in Camden in St. Pancras campus. And here we are.
1: So what have you moved there? You've moved the archive there, but you now have exhibition space that's permanent and that you can program not just for the next 6 months, which is the risk of meanwhile spaces, but you can begin to think about what we're going to do for the next 2, 3, 4, 5 years.
0: Yeah, that's the thing that's really incredible. So it's a 20-year lease. It's 2 floors. I think it's 5,500 square feet of space dedicated to youth culture and subculture. So we've got 3 gallery spaces. We've got our archive space. We've got workshop spaces. We've got a library, a cafe, a kind of event space. But yeah, it's 2 floors and 3 galleries dedicated to youth cultures and subcultures, past and present. Having this space, as you say, enables us to really think about the future. You know, with the meantime space, you go, okay, we've got it for 6 months, we've got it for 3 months, we'll pop this in it. It'll be a really nice way to get people introduced to the collections, and then we'll move on to the next thing. But here, we are talking about programming in 2027, 2028. And for us as an organization, that's completely changed what we do and how we do it.
1: How important has this link been? On this program, we often talk to property developers who turn out to be much more interesting than the genre would probably get rated by many people. They kind of do want to have a legacy, and they are often interested in the vibrancy of a city. They know that's good for their world as well. We look at the challenge of finding arts funding, and especially in London, because it seemed to be having many advantages, so people are trying to push art funding out to the provinces. But here, you've managed to find a good partner who's given you a 20-year lease. How important do you think that is as a model for other people to think about, that actually maybe there are other sources of support and of community building?
0: I think being a space that operates in London, a lot of cultural organisations do rely on meantime spaces, and there is that temporality to it. And I think having a permanent space is so powerful. And I think that's where developers can have a real impact, where they think about the spaces that they are building and how they can really engage culture as a community space within that. We are a museum, first and foremost, but we're also a third space where people can come to learn, to hang out, to do workshops and education. And the great thing about working with WRE on this and Sasha is that he understood it. He came into our space, he looked around, he was interested, but he understood why this was important, but also the power of opening a space like this, how that can draw people in, but also how that can create a space for the local community as well. So the building that we're in also has housing above it. We are having some of those people that live in that housing coming and engaging with us and working with us. And that's creating a real sense of community within the space. And I think that's really powerful. And I think when we think of London as a city where space can be quite scarce, I think there's real power that can be had when developers think about their buildings in this way, of how bringing in the right cultural partner can have a really huge impact on the one side by doing something really groundbreaking, which is the world's first museum of youth culture, but on a localized level, creating space for local communities to come together.
1: Now tell me, you've been open a month, now you've got to see who comes through the front door. Who's coming?
0: It's been a really nice mix of people. We weren't really sure what was going to happen. And I think because of our location, we thought actually a large chunk of who would get through the door would be tourists, because we're Camden. It's one of the most visited areas in London when it comes to tourism. And we have had a fair share of tourists, but actually we've had a really nice mix of people that have come specifically for the museum, and that's people of all ages. I'm very keen that a big chunk of our audience is young people today, you know, people under 25. That can really take inspiration from the collections. And I've been really excited to see that we've had so many young people through the door where a museum might put them off. But then we have had all these local connections, and that's what's been really, really nice. We've had people coming through the door saying, oh, I live above, or I live across the road, or I run this local community service. And I think it's been that really nice mix of local and international, and people coming really specifically for the museum, and people almost stumbling across us because we are just in their local vicinity. And that mix of people has led to some really interesting conversations where people are talking about what youth culture means to them, what they did when they were young, maybe talking about what it was like wherever they grew up versus what they see on our walls, which is very UK focused at the moment. So it's been a real mix, but I've definitely been especially excited to see that we've got so many young people coming through the door and coming to seek us out.
1: Lisa Deradova there, and thank you for being here on the show. Next up, I'm joined down the line by Bruce Finkelman. Bruce is the founder of 16 on Center, a Chicago-based collective who are aiming to support cultural spaces by helping to foster community between venues, hospitality ventures and other neighbours, helping everyone in these districts to thrive. Well, Bruce, thank you so much for joining me. Now, your organisation is an interesting one in how it attempts to build up flourishing neighbourhoods through collaboration and hospitality and cultural ventures. So can you tell us, first of all, a bit about that name? What does it mean, 16 on Centre? And perhaps also explain a little bit about your mission.
2: 16 on Center is a building turn. When you build a house or you build something, you're putting in a nail every 16 inches on center. And the idea is, it's a term that means built to last or built strong. When we are coming up with a name, and names are probably the hardest part of things to have to come up with when you're doing things, I kind of like the idea that it was based off building something strong.
1: And how long have you been running 16 on Center now?
2: I started in this with my first baby called The Empty Bottle, which is one of the best 400 clubs in the world, I think, in 1992. So we've been doing it over 33 years.
1: Well, that's pretty amazing. Now, I've seen yourself or your company described as a hospitality collective. So what is it that you actually do in Chicago?
2: We own and operate some of the best venues, bars, restaurants, food halls, concert promoting, just anything you could want out of those three prongs that everybody loves, which is food, drinks, and music.
1: And what was the starting point? Because what's amazing is when you look at the number of projects, and there's an amazing rolling timeline on your website, for example, and it lists all of the things that you've created across time. It's a lot of businesses you've helped and set up and brought people together to make successful. What made you think, hold on, there's something happening in Chicago where we could kind of help out, or there's a gap that we could step into?
2: You know, I wish we were that smart to kind of think of things that way. But the foundation of our company and the foundation of what I started was all based around the following thing of building places that we like with the hopes that other people like them too. I was one of the very few people that walked into, you know, I found out what I wanted to do very early in life. I walked into a club a live music venue when I was in college, and I never walked out. You know, I talk about that first show, which was this band called The Violent Femmes, but this nice person took me with them. I was in the front row. Somebody threw up on my foot. And I just was just like, I never want to leave this. So that's how, you know, I started The Empty Bottle. And as our taste changed and I decided I really liked bourbon, we opened up a bourbon bar called Longman and Eagle. We opened up a restaurant next to the bottle because people needed a place to eat. And we were getting high blood pressure off of only eating Polish food, which was the only restaurants were there. So everything we've done has been based around the idea of doing something we like and creating places that we felt like we belong. And they were very honest. There was no promoting we needed to do because people actually were like, hey, there's this band playing. They're so cool. I saw them last time and they just wanted to talk. Hey, there's a dish we have on the menu. The chef did it. I'm really into it. You know, these were honest ways to promote things because you liked them.
1: So it's music at the heart of it. It's music, it's food, it's drinks, and who doesn't like all of those things? But it's also about community building and making spaces that drag people out of their homes to come to you and be part of the city. I know it sounds like you probably didn't have that on a list of brand ambitions, as it were, when you started. But how has that role as an urban player come about? And how do you feel about that? Because music venues, entertainment, they do make a city a vibrant place and a place that we love rather than we just live in.
2: The community aspect and the neighborhood aspect is in our core competence for what we do at the company. We own most of our real estate. We own most of our spaces. Most of our spaces reside on the corners in individual neighborhoods, as Chicago is a city of neighborhoods. And, you know, we kind of look at it as when people in the neighborhood are asleep, we're out there watching out for the neighborhood, you know, because we're open late and we're part of the neighborhood. These places serve the neighborhoods that they reside in. So it's very important that each of our venues have a flavor of the neighborhood and of the people that live in them.
1: These venues, they range in size from places that hold a few hundred people to thousands. How many venues are you now operating in Chicago?
2: We operate 6 venues of various sizes, plus we do ancillary events, non-traditional plays. So it's really anything from 50 people to upwards of 20,000 people. And the idea of the bottle in our pipeline was that there were so many people when we opened up the bottle in 92 that became our friends and became, you know, these were artists that were not only people that we loved, but there were also people that became families. So as they grew out of the bottle, they would play Dahlia Hall and they could move up to the Salt Shed. It was really, you know, it's quite a heartwarming thing when you see a band like Jack White's playing at the Salt Shed this week, and Jack and White Stripes played the bottle and have played Dahlia and have done outside shows for us. And it's really amazing to see it come full circle.
1: Now tell me, every few months we have somebody come on this program who talks about nightlife culture because they're a nightmare, or they are trying to stop NIMBYism in their city from shutting down music venues, or they just talk about the cultural shifts that see, you know, we were talking to someone in Paris the other day who said, you know, people just don't dance in this city anymore. What's wrong with people? Unless you go out to like a Moroccan club or something, people just go and stand and look at their phones and sway a little bit. But, you know, that energy has gone from a little bit of youth culture. You're describing something that's incredibly vibrant, that's helping make city neighborhoods. Is that because there's a different story in Chicago, or that you're just better at finding the right people to come to the venues and navigating all these challenges?
2: I think that the part that we do at 16 on Center, which I think that we do very well, is welcoming people to work for us that actually love what we do and want to be part of it. I think there's a certain form of honesty that comes from that you're not advertising to people, you're not publicizing to people, but you're actually being part of it because you want to be part of it. I just think that, you know, there's so many channels that are shoving things at you on your phone and through social media. But if someone comes up to you and says, you know what, there's this cool thing happening, I went to it last time, and you can kind of tell the excitement or the honesty that comes to them, I just think it's a different way that we look at it.
1: But tell me, when you go into a community, and in the past, when you've identified a building, you think, okay, this is the structure of this place, this site is going to be great for one of our ventures. How do you go about making sure that it lands in a good way? Because, as I said, in many cities, people are, I don't really want people coming late at night next to where I live. Or the planning authorities are like, that's great, but we don't really want people wandering through the streets at night in this neighbourhood. How do you get neighbourhood, city, aldermen on your side, say, look, this is the nighttime economy and we need it? How do you get that kind of broad coalition going?
2: I think that being good operators is how we navigate those waters, first and foremost. I mean, our track record, it's pretty darn good. And I think that when we go to aldermen or we go to community meetings or when we approach a neighborhood with the idea of wanting to do something, we carry a pretty good history with us. And I think that opens the doors a little bit. But with that comes a lot of responsibility, right? Like if you come in with the idea of this history of doing good work in a neighborhood and being a good neighbor, you have to continue that on because it's something that's very gentle or it's very sensitive. And once you lose that respect with the neighborhood, it's very hard to get it back.
1: We have, listening to the show, people around the world in just about every city you can imagine. And many of them are thinking about, wow, this is extraordinary that somebody could have produced a company that does all of these things and has tapped into this vibrancy. If you were talking to, and I'm sure you do get to talk to other people in business or who are cultural leaders in their cities, what are the two or three things you say to people about how you go about creating this live music culture in a city that's sustained? What's the top two or three pieces of advice?
2: Well, I would say that I've been able to do what I love to do. And there's not a lot of people that get to say that. And I do try to mentor back to folks who are starting businesses and want advice on what they're doing. And the first and foremost piece of information is if you don't like what you're doing, stop doing it.
1: Bruce Finkelman, thank you for joining me on The Urbanist. Finally today, how do we protect cultural landmarks in the public realm? If you've ever driven or ridden your bike along a particular road in London's St John's Wood, you may have found yourself in an unexpected traffic jam. This particular gridlock is likely caused not by bad urban planning, but rather Beatles-mad tourists attempting to get the perfect shot of them on a famous crosswalk. So how long until Abbey Road residents and frequenters get fed up with being a set piece? And how can we protect this and other public cultural landmarks while also allowing the city to still function around them? Chris Chermak, one such Abbey Road frequenter, sent us this report.
3: There's a picture in all of the papers this morning. Paul McCartney spotted back at Abbey Road where he's recreated a famous Beatles photo. Here it is.
4: Sorry, babe.
3: There he is, look.
5: Just behind that black van.
3: Yeah, exactly, behind the black van. Is he going to stop the traffic? Beep, beep, beep,
6: beep, yeah! For anyone who's a Beatles fan and wants to make a pilgrimage to London, the obvious place, the only place to visit here is Abbey Road, site of the still-running studio made famous by the Beatles' recording sessions there. Except that this site is not actually open to the public, outside of occasional tours, because it is, after all, still a used recording studio. So if you do visit Abbey Road, what you'll find instead is a whole bunch of tourists ambling around the crossing, which is also made famous by the Abbey Road album cover.
7: I am a massive Beatles fan. My favorite Beatle is George, and I've always wanted to walk across the Abbey Road sidewalk, and it's really surreal getting...
6: This was, of course, the big hit from Abbey Road, the album, but it is the album cover of the four Beatles crossing the road just outside that might be even more famous than the album itself. Which brings me to why I'm doing this report for The Urbanist. Every day I commute by bicycle to work via Abbey Road and try to get across that crossing. And it drives me nuts because every day all of these tourists snarl up the local traffic.
8: Were you conscious as you did this that it's an actual, like, pedestrian crossing in the middle of the city?
7: Well, I think all the traffic made it a little scary, but it'll always just be like the Beatles crosswalk to me.
6: Never mind that our own Andrew Muller has some disappointing news for that fan.
4: Rivetingly, the crossing may not be in exactly the same place as it is on the cover of the album. It was moved a few decades back. Also, the paint is all different, obviously, and a gajillion other people have already done this. It's like the London equivalent of pretending to be holding up the Leaning Tower of Pisa.
6: But there is also a dilemma here for both the tourists and the cars and cyclists, because after all, this is a pedestrian crossing, which means cars are legally obliged to stop and let pedestrians go across. But what about when it's tourists who don't actually want to cross the road, but instead take a picture for their Instagram accounts? Some tourists are aware of these sensitivities and give the cars priority. Others boldly take their right of way and even stop in the road for that picture, blissfully unaware of the traffic building up behind them.
8: I'm doing a story on this crosswalk right here, and I've watched how many times you've done this. So I'm just curious what you were trying to do. Like, what was the perfect shot for you?
5: No, we just wanted
9: it about 20 times.
5: These guys. I think they've done it probably more than 20 times. Go and ask them.
6: Even Paul McCartney himself was apparently almost run over once on another occasion recreating that crossing picture. Yes, he's done it about 3 times now. Even he apparently can't resist the allure. But he's also been on the other side as a driver on Abbey Road.
10: There's always, always, if it's daylight, there are tourists there and there are people, and it drives you mad. I curse your name once a week.
11: What do you think I feel like? When I'm stuck there.
6: Paul McCartney there on the Jonathan Ross show, and it was the latter experience which at least in part motivated McCartney to earlier this summer announce that the Beatles will finally, finally get their own exhibition space in London. It is planned for 3 Savile Row, the site of their last rooftop concert. And unlike Abbey Road, this will actually be an exhibition space where Beatles fans can go inside and tour 7 floors worth of memorabilia. In announcing the exhibition, McCartney himself acknowledged in a statement that Abbey Road snarls up the traffic and that drivers get really annoyed. It was time for a proper venue. The broader point here is that the location of museums, historical and cultural spaces in a city matters. I'm thinking of things like Checkpoint Charlie in Berlin, the most famous crossing between East and West Berlin, another place I used to work near in a previous life. Tourists there could snarl up the traffic as well, but at least there's an island or median in the middle of the street, with a guard booth still intact so that the traffic does not get impacted too much. Sometimes cities will resort to more desperate measures.
3: Residents have now decided they've had enough, and to keep the selfie crowds away, they're taking the unlikely step of putting up a huge barrier to block the view.
6: This town with a beautiful view of Mount Fuji put up a literal screen to block the view of Mount Fuji and ward away the millions of tourists huddled outside their local convenience store. I'm sure our dear listeners can think of many other examples, but some that my colleagues came up with include the Charles Bridge in Prague, Ponte Vecchio in Venice, Jim Morrison's grave in Paris, public sports viewing locations in various cities, even the Trevi Fountain in Rome, which has started charging tourists for the experience in the city centre. All cities do have a responsibility to keep their neighbourhoods tourist-friendly, but also livable for their residents. As for the regular commuter around Abbey Road in North London, the new Beatles Museum can't open soon enough. Although I'm sure even once it opens, you'll have plenty of tourists making the trek to Abbey Road for their own version of that famous album cover picture. Beep, beep, beep, beep, yeah. For Monocle, I'm Chris Chermack.
1: And that's all for this week's episode of The Urbanist. You can follow us for new editions of the show every week. And you can subscribe to Monocle magazine for reports on all things design, architecture and urbanism too. Just visit monocle.com. This episode of The Urbanist, well, it was produced and edited, as always, by David Stevens. I'm Andrew Tuck. Goodbye. And thank you for listening, city lovers.
12: Thanks very much, Andrew. That was Andrew Tuck with the latest episode of The Urbanist. There's music coming up next to close the hour.
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12: Monocle's first track this Saturday morning comes from Jamaican-British R&B star Rochelle Jordan. This is her song, Doing It Too.

0: That was a Monocle radio classic by French band Preface. That track was called Palace Hotel. We have music from the UK and Brazil on the way.
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0: 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This next track is by Ray. It's called Where Is My Husband?

Chevy. Never since a lockdown. She been feeling real pretty, miss independent.

0: That was Saint-Levant with a tribute to Algeria. That track was called Diva. I'm back in just a second at 1 a.m. London time with another 60 minutes of Monocle Radio. We'll bring you more music as well as Andrew Muller's Foreign Desk. That's all still to come here on Monocle Radio.
1: You are listening to Monocle Radio in association with Chanel Watches. The silhouette of the J12 watch sets itself apart with its clean, precise lines. Yet, once worn, it is its softness that stands out. Polished with diamond powder, the highly resistant ceramic that adorns it entirely feels as smooth as silk against the skin. A sensory appeal, painstakingly perfected for over a quarter of a century, that reveals the watchmaking excellence of Chanel. An invincible softness that becomes one with whomever wears it. Chanel Watches, official timekeeper of Monocle Radio.
0: It's 11 a.m. in Auckland, 2 a.m. in Cape Town, 1 a.m. here in London, and 1700 in San Francisco. That's the time on Monocle Radio, brought to you by Chanel Watches. Hello, this is Thomas Waterhouse coming to you from Studio One at Midori House in London. There are lots more programmes and tunes for you to enjoy this Saturday morning London time. Across the next couple of hours, Andrew Muller will be here with the Foreign Desk and then the Foreign Desk Explainer before Tom Edwards joins us with the latest episode of The Entrepreneurs. And of course, there's a whole range of different songs lined up on our playlist for you to enjoy this hour as well. That's all still to come for you here on Monocle Radio. It's time now to join Andrew Muller with the latest episode of The Foreign Desk.
2: On Thursday and Friday last week, the population of one Spanish city abruptly doubled. Around 78,000 people arrived in Ceuta, usual population about 84,000. Ceuta, along with Melilla, is one of two Spanish exclaves within the territory of Morocco. The incomers came from Morocco, mostly by sea, swimming or rowing or floating around the border fences which jut into the Mediterranean Sea at Tarajal in the south of Ceuta, Benzu in the north. At least 100 people perished in the attempt. Almost as quickly as they arrived, most of them left, though reports suggest that as many as 5,000 migrants, many of them children, may still be in Ceuta. It remains unclear exactly what prompted the influx. There are any number of lurid conspiracy theories. It seems at least as likely that an online rumour acquired an irresistible momentum. What is indisputable is the pitch of conniption the crisis prompted across Europe. Ceuta and Melilla are parts of Spain, and Spain is part of the Schengen area, the border-free zone embracing 29 countries between which one can travel without being asked for passport or visa, give or take controls which can still be unilaterally imposed by members.